0: and while still learning themselves. But moments like this reminded them that God is faithfully at work, sometimes in the most ordinary places, sometimes through a simple message on the radio. That night, their son said something they will never forget. "I think I understand now. If God keeps forgiving me, I can try to forgive them too." For that family in Albania, grace suddenly felt very real. You can help send devotionals like the one that touched the little boy's heart to millions around the world in their own languages. Give a gift today at guidelines.org.
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2: One sat alone beside the highway begging. His eyes were blind, the light he could not see.

0: There'd be a couple of old saints, old gray-haired saints sitting there, an old dog-eared Bible in each lap. They'd be a-reading away, you know. And when I'd walk up, they'd say, "Brother Olaf, I'm glad you come. We're just talking about heaven. And I want to ask you, do you believe we'll recognize our loved ones when we get to heaven?"
1: Hey.
0: Well, I've been asked that 1,000. People don't ever talk like that anymore.
1: Right.
0: Man, listen, you hear me tonight, and I'm not trying to be funny. You give the average American family wall-to-wall carpet, a couple of cars and a television set and a bowling bag with some old balls and a golf course to go to and maybe an old camper to take off on Sunday. That's all heaven they want.
1: Yeah.
0: That's about all they're going to have, too.
1: Yeah. That's right.
0: Oh, listen, lovers of pleasures more than lovers of God.
1: Yeah.
0: We're so foolish. We talk about going out to relax, and we come back so tense we're fighting everything in the car. Oh, we take our camper, and we get away from everything, including God. Preacher said to me not long ago, he said, "I'm looking forward to my vacation." He said, "I'm not going to even take my Bible with me." He said, "I want to get away from everything." He's already away from more than he knows about. I mean, what's wrong with us? You mean Jesus is a burden to be around? You mean heaven's not something sweet to talk about? And then, there's one more appointment. And I've missed this one. And that's the white throne judgment. There's going to be a private judgment for a public crowd. You talk about a crowd. Oh, my soul. You talk about a solemn morning. I dream that the great judgment morning had dawned. The trumpet had blown. Dear friend, every sinner is going to be present and on time. Poor, trembling, lost sinners. Loved ones, kinfolks, neighbors, anybody without Christ, unsaved preachers are going to stand stripped with no wedding garment, looking into the face, unspeakable, speechless, no argument, standing before the judge of all the earth, waiting for the judge to pass eternal sentence. All sinners are going to be there. Every sinner. The mysteries of the seas, and all the wars when crumbling bodies fell from exploded planes. Bodies were devoured by sharks, and those bodies would get together and walk out to the judgment. One of these mornings, they're going to the judgment. That's the most horrible morning the world will ever know. When poor trembling sinners will bow their sinful heads and say, "I missed." Oh, that old loudmouth preacher was right. Jesus could have saved me, but it's too late now. And we'll see them as they turn their backs on heaven and go down that long, black, dark corridor towards hell. They'll hear before they ever get there the screams, walk inside those black gates from which they'll never return. That's an appointment every sinner's got to keep. Though the world laughs at it, you never hear it mentioned anymore. We used to sing songs on the judgment. The little black-haired lady came in the first church I ever pastored, and she said, "Brother Olaf, I notice you don't have much special music." And I said, "No, ma'am, I don't guess there's anybody can render special music." And she said, I'd sing. I said, "Then you come tonight with your book." And she sang out loud. She opened her mouth wide. You could hear it all down through the trees and the little old sandy roads. She sang, "Lost, my soul is lost, forever doomed, forevermore to dwell in the pangs of outer darkness, in the never-ending hell." Lost my soul is lost forever. And sinner friend, just as surely as my life is eternal, your death will be eternal. There will be no penitentiary sentence to serve. There will be no annihilation. It will just be permanent. Away from the Lord and away from God's people. Would you like to know Christ tonight? Briefly, this is the way. Admit that you are a sinner. You've never been born again. Admit that you cannot save yourself. Admit that Jesus Christ died for the such as you and rose again the third day according to the Scripture. And then do it today and make now the time. And Jesus will save you and wash you from your sins in His own precious blood if you put your trust in Him.

0: me, Jesus. Oh, save me right now. And he'll do it right now. These two invitations, the message is done. Number one, every man that's without Christ may be facing and hearing his last opportunity to be saved. Number two, every Christian that's backslidden, your next stop may be the judgment seat of Christ. If there's a person in here that's not right with the Lord and not right with your fellow Christians, you ought to make it right tonight. I can remember the time when we had love feasts. I mean, when Christians would go to each other, apologize and talk it over and pray about it and go home rejoicing in the Lord. Would you let me tell you this experience? And maybe it could help somebody here. I do not know. I never ask any preacher what his problems are when I go to a church. I'd rather go on instruments and fly blind and trust the Lord to speak through the message. But my granddaddy, they called him Uncle Billy, member of an old-fashioned Methodist church, and Uncle Eli Sawyer, member of the same church. And they got crossed up. And they were the two pillars in the church. They were the largest givers in the church. They were the leaders in the church. And a little old Methodist preacher came to preach a meeting. I was just a lad, but I remember going to the meeting. But I was more interested in looking out the window than I was listening to the preacher. But I knew something was wrong. Little old preacher would pull off his coat, and he'd preach. Oh, brother, he'd preach and scream and holler and then cry. And nothing happened. Nothing happened. And one morning service, that's back when they had morning services, people had come in wagons and buggies and horses and tea models. And they'd drive up under the shade, you know, tie up the old mules and horses and get out and walk in. And looked like nobody got in much of a hurry back in those days. Wasn't any ulcers either back in those days. Wasn't any cancer back in those days. Wasn't any nervous bust downs in those days. Didn't anybody, what couldn't anybody in our community even spell tranquilizer? Nobody couldn't spell psychiatrist or nothing. I mean, we just didn't need people like that. Didn't need things like that. We had something else better than that. And so, but there's something wrong. Little old preacher got to preaching. Oh, it just looked like he couldn't live. My granddaddy'd sit over here and Uncle Eli sat over yonder. He's just as far apart as the building that let him get. But oh, when the power came down, I looked up and I saw my granddaddy heading toward the altar. I looked over and saw Uncle Eli heading toward the altar. And they had a grand meeting in the altar. Oh, listen, those precious souls just grabbed each other in their arms and the power of God came. That little old Methodist preacher, really, he had a premature rapture almost. He really did. He nearly came off the ground. He shouted and hugged them and listen, people begin to come and souls begin to get saved. Listen, it's a shame for God's people not to love one another. Dear old lady, I never had seen her before, saw her the other night, and somebody came and said, do you know Brother Olof? She's so nice, she grabbed my hand, you know. Said, know him. Said, well, are we going to spend eternity together? Amen? I never had seen her. Oh, she's a clever old soul, 80-some-odd years old. Listen, she recognized me as her brother immediately. Yeah? Dear friend, are you right in your heart tonight? Do you have that sweet peace that passeth understanding?
1: The strangers to God, His grace and His love, were gathered by Blue Galilee.
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3: It's Friday, May 29th, 2026, and from Dallas, Texas, this is World Missionary Evangelism on the Air. It's Mission Focus Week. And today, WME's President Daniel Moore and Dora Brookshire look at WME's Food for Hunger programs and how they open the door for so much of WME's work around the globe. But first, would you listen to this important message? It is said that the document that most people put off and some never get to is creating a will. And yet a will is one of the most important documents that you can have in your possession because it designates what happens to your earthly belongings when you are called home. If you don't know where to begin to create a will of your own, then why don't you write for our free brochure, Giving Through Your Will? There is absolutely no obligation. It will tell you how to begin the process and take you through steps where you can create this very important document for your loved ones. 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

0: God bless you, WME family. Welcome back. This has been a very exciting time, and it's been such a great blessing to be able to just open up our hearts and talk to our WME family. I'm joined again today with Dora, who is our communications supervisor. Dora, welcome to the program.
1: Thank you. It's good to be here.
0: It's been a great week, Dora.
1: It has been a great week.
0: And it seems like we've been all over the map.
1: Yes.
0: We've been everywhere from America to Texas to Kenya, Nigeria. We've been to several countries. But we want to talk today about a ministry that reaches the globe. And this is our Food for Hunger. Can you share a little bit about Food for Hunger? Because when I think of Food for Hunger, I think of the words found in Matthew 25:35. He says, "For I was hungered and you gave me meat. I was thirsty and you gave me to drink. I was a stranger and you took me in." And those are the words of our Lord and Savior, Jesus yes. Christ. Tell us about Food for Hunger.
1: Well, Food for Hunger, like you said, it reaches every country that we have work in. We have a ministry that not only feeds children in the slum areas of Sri Lanka and reaches Kenya and Nigeria, but it reaches into Romania and Moldova and the Ukraine refugees, and even comes here to the United States.
0: Dora, I just recently got back from the Sierra Mountains in Mexico, and I love that our Food for Hunger program, we were with the indigenous people.
1: Yes.
0: And a lot of these indigenous people are standoffish. They don't really associate with people from outside. But we were able to take the Food for Hunger program there and not only feed them right there and then. So Food for Hunger really opens the doors
1: for
0: ministry. What a way to show a person that you love them. You know, whenever you see a good friend, whenever you see a family member, whether it be a son, a daughter, a mother, a father, one of the very special ways that you celebrate with them is you tell them, "Let's go out to eat."
1: Yes.
0: "We'll meet at a restaurant," yes. whether it be Tex-Mex or barbecue,
1: right.
0: or for our friends up north, maybe a nice deli. But you'll go and you'll eat and you'll fellowship and you'll have a good time. You do that over food.
1: Right.
0: So when you invite somebody to eat, you're telling them, "I want to fellowship with you. I want to be a blessing to you."
1: Yes.
0: And so Food for Hunger, we couldn't do half of the work that we do without our Food for Hunger program.
1: And Food for Hunger involves so very much because it also helps with our disaster relief.
0: It would cover for those bottled waters.
1: Yes.
0: And a lot of times those sack lunches that people would need right there and then.
1: Right. And it also helps with clothing, blankets, and in some areas they need mosquito nets. There's just such a wide variety that Food for Hunger can go there. It helps children with school supplies. It helps children with their school uniforms and backpacks and other things that they need in order to get their education. It reaches out to ministers who need Bibles for their people in their area. It helps with all kinds of things.
0: And because, Dora, of the times that we're living in, because we're living in the last days.
1: Yes.
0: We're living in a time of a lot of famine, a lot of hunger, a lot of war.
1: Right.
0: And because of the dangerous time that we're in, and of course, there's always disasters.
1: Yes.
0: So many times we can't announce here on the radio the amount of places that we're in or the disaster areas that we help cover. I think of the prairie fires we had here in Texas recently. I think of
1: right.
0: the wars. I think of Israel, when Israel
1: right.
0: was attacked, that yes. area in Israel. We were able to help with a cup of coffee, water, blankets
1: yes.
0: in that affected area. And this is something we do whenever there's a disaster.
1: Yes.
0: By either a natural disaster or by a war.
1: Right.
0: And so we need to keep this Food for Hunger program funded.
1: Yes.
0: We need to keep it active. And so whenever there's a disaster, whenever there's an emergency, we can immediately go to that area. Correct, Dora?
1: That's correct. You never know when something is going to happen because a storm can hit any area. There could be a hurricane. There could be a tornado, a flood, or a fire. the tsunami that hit Sri Lanka several years back. That was the beginning of our ministry in Sri Lanka, was that tsunami.
0: And that led to such a big work there.
1: Yes.
0: That led to helping support a home for girls. That led to help with the food for hunger, help give people groceries, rice,
1: yes,
0: beans. And this food is able to help them carry out throughout the month. And if you could picture that, I mean, can you That's imagine right. the blessing that it is for these families?
1: Right.
0: And how open they are to hear the gospel message. That's right. We need to keep this funded, because there's so much that's being done through Food for Hunger, and so many that are being reached because of Food for Hunger. And as I've said before, we couldn't do half of what we do here without that Food for Hunger program working, and without that Food for Hunger program being funded.
1: Yes, because it does go a long way, and it reaches in so many different areas, the homeless and the babies, the mothers that need diapers and that need clothing for their little ones. And Food for Hunger reaches out to all of these and so much more, that we could help these families, these needy children.
0: Let's continue to help sponsor this Food for Hunger program, a program that reaches those that are hurting and those that are hungry with the love of God and with the gospel of our Lord and Savior, Jesus Christ. Father, we thank you today for our World Missionary Evangelism family. We ask that you bless them, Lord, and that you be with them throughout this week, Lord. And Father, we thank you for them. In Jesus' name we pray. Amen.
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8: In the Christian life, we also have those encumbrances, those things that impede, those things that hinder us on our walk. Because as we are moving in the will of God, anything that hinders our keeping the pace with God and His will and His timing, which is so very important, anything that distracts my attention, gets me off course, or gets me off on some detour, is an encumbrance. He's just laid aside. Put it aside, deal with it, turn away from it, and make it right between you and God.
9: Have you noticed a growing distance in your relationship with God? 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
8: All of us go through different seasons in our life, and so sometimes if the season lasts too long, we just have the idea that that's what life's all about, just one big heavy burden. But that's not really true, because all of us go through those seasons. Sometimes there are more clouds than there is sunshine, and we're often prone to think, well, is this what life is all about? No, that's not what life is all about. Life really is all about something very, very exciting. And that's what I want to talk about in this message today, no matter where you are, and what you're feeling, and how down you may be or how up you are. The issue is, what is life really and truly all about? And I want you to turn, if you will, to Hebrews chapter 12. And there are two verses here that I want us to look at primarily. Because I believe in these two verses, God gives us, not necessarily some formula, but He gives us an insight, an understanding of what life is all about and why we can live it to the very fullest, no matter what's going on. And so when we think about living life to the fullest, first of all, according to this passage, it involves the encouragement of others. It's very significant how the writer begins this chapter. Look what he says. Therefore, since we have so great a cloud of witnesses, then let us run this race. If you'll notice in the latter part of the first verse, he says, the race that is set before us. What he's doing here is comparing the Christian life to this race. Now think about it for a moment. He says, in this race, and he puts it in those terms, in this race, he says, we have encouragers. And one of the things that is so vital to living life to the fullest is fulfilling the will of God for our life and being conformed to His likeness, and that is fulfilling the purpose for which God created us. And until a person does that, until in the process of doing it, there'll never be any real fulfillment in life. You can have all the money you want. You'll never be able to fill up that vacuum with anything else in life than walking in the will of God. One of the very important things in fulfilling life and living a fulfilling life is that you and I have good encouragers. And so I want you to think for just a moment in your life, who is the person when you think about them, you just feel good on the inside, just thinking about them? You say, well, I don't have anybody like that. Then you're missing something in life. Every one of God's children need encouragers like that. That's part of living life to the fullest, because it's not going to be easy oftentimes. But if I have encouragers, those who are here encouraging me, that whole vast witness up there in heaven, which I can read about in the Word of God, I am certainly going to understand and begin to live life to the fullest with all those people who are cheering me on and cheering you on, wishing the best for you, wanting the best for you, and the greatest cheerer of all is the Lord Jesus Christ Himself. Well, there's a second thing involved, I think, in living life to the fullest, and I think it's found in this passage. Notice what he says now. Therefore, since we have so great a cloud of witnesses surrounding us, let us also lay aside every encumbrance. Now, the runner is going to dress down because he doesn't want anything to deter him with speed and reaching the goal. In the Christian life, we also have those encumbrances, those things that impede, those things that hinder us on our walk. Because as we're moving in the will of God, anything that hinders our keeping the pace with God and His will and His timing, which is so very important, anything that distracts my attention, gets me off course, is an encumbrance. He says, lay it aside, put it aside, deal with it, turn away from it, and make it right between you and God. Now, you would think that this next phrase, he'd have put them all together. Look at this. He says, let us also lay aside every encumbrance and the sin which so easily entangles us. Now, to entangle means to get tripped up by something. Well, would not encumbrances and sins be the same? Not necessarily. An encumbrance is something that's more subtle. You have to sort of look for that because, as we say, you may have lived with it a long time. It may have been the way you've been thinking all of your life. And so when he says, and the sin which so easily entangles us, what is he referring to? First of all, if you'll notice, he doesn't say S-I-N-S, sins, but the sin which so easily entangles us. More than likely, and I wouldn't say this is true of everybody, but probably for most of us it's true, that is, Satan has one tool that is the most effective of all. It is the one that he usually at least can get a little leeway in our life if we're not careful. He says, dealing with this sin, laying aside this sin which so easily besets us. That is, there may be some particular weakness in your life. It may be doubt. It may be this issue of finances. It may be greed. It may be lust, whatever it might be. But it is an area in life in which we have to keep struggling with and fighting against. It's the one that somehow Satan, no matter what we do, he seems to be able to get a little toehold, a little edge every once in a while. He says we have to deal not only with these encumbrances, these things that are sort of subtle that may not be quite so evident, but he says sin, those things that we know to be deliberate, willful choices of disobedience to God. And he says it's the sin, if you'll notice, that so easily besets us. It's the one thing we seemingly can falter and fall to the most frequently or the most easily. If we're going to live our life to the fullest, we must deal with those things we have to struggle with, because it is those kind of things that will cause us to stumble and to fall and to fall off the track. It is those kind of things that cause us to begin to look out yonder instead of keeping our eye on the goal. And we want to get detoured. And sometimes it's things in a person's life. Their desire to have things, because things gives them a sense of worth and value. Things gives them a sense of acceptance. If they get enough things, they can make a big enough impression, then they'll be more accepted, and feeling more accepted, they'll feel more loved, and feeling more love, they'll feel better about themselves, when all of that is a trap. Well, as we look and examine our lives, some things may not quite be quite so easy to walk away from and to deal with as others. And he says, this sin that so easily besets you, that may require strong self-discipline on our part. Just like the runner. Has to practice and practice and practice and practice and watch what they eat. And the self-discipline in order to win the race is extremely important. The same thing is true in the Christian life. And even though we say when you receive the Lord Jesus Christ as your personal Savior and He's living His life in and through you, that doesn't mean that we do not have to bring every area of our life under discipline, under the will and purpose and plan of God. And sometimes that's not easy to do. That's why he says, lay these things aside. We have to rely upon him and trust in him. And that's why you have to stay in the Word of God. What does God say about this? How did this work in someone else's life in the New Testament? How's it working in other people's lives? How does God give them victory in their life? And so there are things we have to bring under discipline in our life in order to live life to the fullest. But notice what else he says. He says, laying aside these encumbrances and the sin which so easily besets us, and let us run with endurance the race that is set before us. Now, to run with endurance implies that there are going to be hardships, trials, difficulties, adversities, and suffering. To endure means I must be steadfast and strong and be willing to stand against and in the face of all kinds of opposition or objects along the way that would trip us up or that would hinder us. And so he says, let us run this race with endurance. Now, when it comes to being a person of endurance, what does it say to us? Well, it says that you and I are willing to keep moving in the direction that God is leading us no matter what we face. We're not going to give up and quit because all of a sudden we're looking at something so steep and thinking, how can I ever climb this? Or when it looks so deserted and empty and we think, why do I ever want to walk through this? Or when it becomes so dark that we don't see our way clear. Well, the person who is weak says, forget it. I give up. I quit. And this is why oftentimes you'll find people who used to come to church and used to be involved and used to serve the Lord and no longer do. And you say, well, whatever happened? Well, I don't know. Somehow it just wasn't working out for me and it didn't work for me. Listen, don't let anybody

Because they gave up when the going got tough. And they decided it was too tough and too rough. And therefore, they're just going to quit. Just forget it. Just decide they're just going to live their life the way they want to. They tried the Christian life and it didn't work. Well, maybe they didn't have enough encouragers. Maybe they didn't listen to their encouragers. They certainly didn't listen to those and those in the scriptures. And you see, no matter how well someone does, someone else will do better. That's not the issue. I'm not running a race against someone else. I'm not in competition with somebody else's Christian life. The issue is, have I set my heart and mind to do the will of God? Am I walking in the will of God? Am I moving on the Christian life? Am I growing in the Christian life? Every falter, every failure, every stumble. When you fall off the track, you get up and get going and keep moving. What happens? We learn to watch for those areas that can entangle us and those things that could cause us to be detoured. We learn to watch. We learn as we move along. For example, if you go back to this 36th verse in the 10th chapter, he says, "For you have need of endurance, so that when you have done the will of God, you may receive what is promised." What is he talking about? He's talking about what he knows is going to be absolutely essential in your life and my life. That we will go through difficult times. Now listen carefully. There are always going to be hard times, tough times, difficult times. Always going to be those kind of times, whether it's in your vocation, your relationships, your family, your finances. That doesn't make any difference. We're living in a sinful world. We've got three enemies, the flesh, the world, and the devil. It's not going to be easy. It will never be easy. But here's the difference. The difference in the people that God uses and the people somehow that seem to end up on the shelf are those who are willing to endure when everything in them says quit, give up, and forget it. Suppose the Apostle Paul had said, after he got beaten and stoned in Lystra, he said, well, suppose he'd have said, "This is it, God. I mean, Father, thank you very much. No thanks." And suppose the Apostle Paul had decided to go home and just settle down and just relax and live life. And after all, I mean, he was saved. He knew he was saved. He had done his part. And suppose he'd have said, "That's it. That's all I'm doing. I mean, enough beatings is enough. Enough being stoned is enough. I mean, after all, God, you don't expect me just to lay down my life." Oh, yes, he does. And you know what? He hadn't changed. You see, the people who've made a difference in your life and my life are the people who have endured, not people who floated along with everything going their way. It's the people who've been through the storms and got soaking, sopping wet in the desert and burned and in the streams where they almost drowned. In the difficult, in the hardship, he says, this Christian life, if you want to live life to the fullest, you learn to endure hardship. Then he says one other thing, and I want to close with this one in the next verse. He says, in this Christian life, if we're to live life to the fullest, we're to fix our eyes on Jesus, the author and perfecter of faith, who for the joy set before him endured the cross, despising the shame, and has sat down at the right hand of the throne of God. Now, what does he say? If we're going to live life to the fullest, we're to fix our eyes on Jesus. Now, let me say this and listen carefully. I don't care how low down you get, how despairing things look, how depressed, I mean, it doesn't make any difference, how deep, dark, down in the gorges of life you find yourself. If you will focus your eyes upon the Lord Jesus Christ, I'm not going to say that always, instantly, it's all over and everything is wonderful. And you may go through a season that God allows you to be able to sense what it means to be down and discouraged and depressed and beaten down in order to make us sensitive to people who live that way. But if you'll get your focus on Him, it won't take long till something happens in your thinking. When you focus your attention upon Him, what happens is you begin to think the way He thinks. You begin to see Him as He is. You are reminded of this loving, unconditional, loving Savior, this Lord, this Christ, this Jesus, who not only is in heaven, He's always there running with us. He is our traveling companion. He's our running companion, and He will never allow you and me to take a single step from the moment you received Jesus Christ as your Savior, when you were on the starting line, the moment you were saved, I was 12 years of age. Not one single step have I ever taken that He was not living on the inside of me, standing by my side, moving ahead, moving behind, there to protect and to provide and to keep. If you and I are going to live this life to the fullest, I mean, if we're going to live it to the fullest and enjoy it no matter what we're going through and whatever we're facing in life. You see, it has nothing to do with my external circumstances. If you and I are living in the center of God's will, that is, if we are committed to doing the will of God, we are committed for Him to working and molding in our life,
then whatever storm he sends us

0: Truth will be to his glory ultimately. Whatever difficulty and hardship and adversity and suffering he takes us through, what's he doing? He is building something within our life. What is he doing? He's building endurance. Now listen to this. Why does he build endurance in this storm? I'll tell you why. Because he knows he's going to allow another storm. And endurance here equips me for the endurance later. And that endurance is not only built and working in our life to equip us for the next storm, the next trial, and the next heartache, but it is also preparing us for more effective ministry. More effective ministry in other people's lives. More expanded ministry in someone else's life. And it makes no difference who you are. God has gifted you and God has talented you. And he has equipped you and he's in the process of equipping you to be a blessing to other people. And as you and I walk through the storms and we face the hardships and we get up after we have fallen, but we keep moving toward the goal and we do not allow anything nor anyone to divert our attention long from the goal that God has set for us. And so he says, fix your eyes on Jesus. You'll stumble and falter and fall, and you'll feel so unworthy and so guilty. Fix your eyes on him. And when you fix your eyes on him, you understand this loving Jesus who is your running companion just picked you up. He's the one who's whispering in your ear, you'll make it. Just keep going. It doesn't make any difference how tough it looks right now. You keep your focus on me. I am your Savior, your Lord, your life. And all that you need in these moments in your life, I will be that to you with no exception. Think about this. Running a race and running in the energy of Almighty God. The psalmist said, I will go in the strength of the Lord my God. The 68th Psalm says, God commands our strength. He says, you'll mount up with wings like eagles. You'll run and not be weary. You'll walk and not grow faint or lose heart. What is this Christian life all about? The Christian life is all about living and doing the will of my Father. The Christian life is all about being conformed to the likeness of His Son. Everything else about the Christian life is secondary to that. The area you serve, how God works in your life, and how He uses you in someone else's life, all that's secondary. If I'm going to live life to the fullest, I must get on the track that He has set for me and set as my goal. Not achievement and accomplishment in the eyes of the world, but to do the will of my Father and to be conformed to the likeness of His Son. Now, how does it all begin? Here's how it starts. It starts with your recognition that apart from God, your life has no sense of real, genuine purpose or meaning. It means you're not going anywhere. Once you receive Jesus Christ as your Savior, here's what He does. He not only forgives you of all of your sin, but He sets you in the right direction. You say, but you know, suppose I'm 40 years old. He takes you right where you are. Suppose I'm 70 years of age. He takes you right where you are. You just don't have as long to run. That's all. You don't have as long to run. You won't have as many battles to face. It may be a little tougher on you than someone who's been a Christian a long time. It doesn't make any difference. Now, the ideal will of God is that you be saved early in life. But suppose you aren't. Does that mean that God doesn't care? No. It means He'll take you anywhere you are, my friend. And if you will surrender your life to Him and tell Him, God, I've blown it. I've had it my way. I am coming to the cross. I'm trusting Jesus Christ to forgive me for my sins by His death at Calvary. I'm just turning my life over to you. He puts you on the track. The Spirit of God comes into your life to enable you, to guide you, to show you. The Lord Jesus Christ becomes your running companion. It starts with trusting Him as your Savior.
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1: 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Many years ago, First Baptist Church of Atlanta faced a difficult obstacle. Hear about Dr. Stanley's Joshua-like approach to this challenge in A Moment with Charles Stanley.
4: Well, we purchased all this property to build, and one fellow held out on us. So he had a little building right down the middle of the block, and he told me three times, no, he wasn't interested in selling. So I was in the particular room with my staff, and we were all praying, and so I was looking out the window for a few minutes, and I looked up and saw that building, and it's like the Lord said to me, do you remember Joshua? I said, oh, yes, yes, yes, yes. I got so excited. So then I mentioned this to staff, and I thought about now, what are they going to think when I ask them to do what I was going to ask them? But I talked to them about it, and I said, look, here's what we're going to do. We're going to march around that block once a week for 6 weeks. And this was on a Tuesday, and I said, the seventh week, we're going to march around it seven times. We're going to do exactly what Joshua did. Nobody speaks, and we're not going to tell anybody. So I don't want you to go telling church members we march around the block. So we marched around it six times, and the seventh was some, I think it was in March, cold, windy, freezing day. We marched around it seven times. Nobody said a word. And about 3 months, this gentleman called me. He said, Dr. Stanley, are you still interested in this piece of property? I said, well, we might be. Anyway, we got it for a good price, and a few months later. So God's still in the business of working miracles if we'll just trust him and obey him. And sometimes we don't want to obey him because we think, well, what will people think? That's not even the issue. And you'd think after a while we'd figure that out. It isn't an issue what people think. The issue is, what does God think, and what is obedience? Because the consequence of obedience is always good. And oftentimes what gets us in trouble is because it doesn't come when we think it ought to come. I could have said after 2 months, well, he's not going to sell it, but I didn't do that. I thought, God, we did exactly what you said to do. Now we're going to trust you. It took about 3 months for him to call me, and then about within the next 2 months, we had it.
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12: Affection for Christ is a result of the Spirit's work, because this is what the Spirit does in quickening. This is what regeneration is about, is that God, the Holy Spirit, changes the disposition of your soul. The love of God is kindled by the regenerating power of the Holy Spirit.
13: Our God is a God who saves. So if He's made you alive in Christ, if you've been born again, you can have assurance of your salvation. It's good to have you with us for this Friday edition of Renewing Your Mind. So how do you know if you have been born again, if you're actually saved? To answer that question, let's join Dr. Sproul now.
12: We come now to our final message in this series on the assurance of salvation. And in our last lesson, we saw how critical it is to have a sound theology of salvation, a sound theology of election, upon which to base our assurance. And at the end of that message, I mentioned that most critical to this whole question is the understanding of the Spirit's work within us that we call regeneration or rebirth. In the polls that are conducted frequently by Gallup and by George Barna and so on, it seems that over 60 million American people claim to be, quote, born again Christians. Well, if you're one of those 60 million people, let me ask you the question, what do you think it means to be born again? If we ask that question to professing Christians, many of them will say, well, a born-again Christian is somebody who made a decision at an evangelistic meeting. Or the born-again person is a person who said the sinner's prayer. No, it's possible to make a profession of faith without being born again. This is what we learned early on in this study, that Jesus said many people will claim to be His, to claim to know Him. They will honor Him with their lips, but their hearts are far from Him. To be born again means to have been changed by the supernatural operation or work of God the Holy Spirit. We saw in Ephesians 2 this strong contrast between life before quickening by the Spirit and life after having been quickened by the Spirit. Prior to regeneration, we walk according to the course of this world, according to the prince of the power of the air, fulfilling by nature the desires of the flesh. That's the life of the fallen person who is not reborn. And so now we have to ask the question, what is it that takes place? What's the change that is affected by the operation of the Spirit in our souls or in our hearts? And again, part of the dispute about regeneration focuses on differences in our understanding of original sin. All professing Christians believe that there was some kind of a fall and that there's something wrong with our constituent nature, that we are indeed fallen and corrupt creatures. But there are massive differences out there with respect to the degree of that fall, to the degree of that moral corruption that takes place as a result of the fall. There are Christians who believe that, yes, man is fallen, but there still remains in the soul, as corrupt as the soul may be, what I call a little island of righteousness that is unaffected by the fall, where out of this island of righteousness, somebody still has the power to cooperate with God's offer of grace or not. And even before they are regenerated, even before this quickening takes place, there still remains this island of power within them, which I can't find anywhere in Scripture. When I read the Scripture talking about our state of nature, the Bible uses words like we're dead in sin, we're in bondage to sin, we are by nature the children of wrath. We do not want God in our thinking. And the way we've understood that historically is this, that the unregenerate person has a moral bent, a bias against God. By nature, the Scriptures tell us, we are at enmity. And enmity is a description of an attitude that is hostile. In the flesh, which can produce nothing but sin, we are at enmity with God. Now that describes not only our actions, but it describes the deepest attitudes of our hearts. What we call in theology the soul's inclination or disposition. So that before we're regenerated, before we're reborn, we are disinclined towards the things of God. We are indisposed towards the things of God. We have no genuine affection for Christ. There's no love for God in our hearts. You know, at a practical level, people come to me all the time struggling with their assurance of salvation. And in other programs, I've mentioned this in other series. I've mentioned this, I'll mention it again. People say to me, how can I know if I'm saved? And I'll ask them three questions. I'll say, first of all, do you love Jesus perfectly? And every person I've ever asked that question is candid, and they say, no, I don't. That's why they're not sure of the state of their soul. They know that there are deficiencies in their affection for Christ, because they know if they love Christ perfectly, they would obey him perfectly. If you love me, Jesus says, keep my commandments. So as soon as I disobey one of his commandments, that's a signal to me that I am not loving him perfectly. So I'm not surprised when a true Christian says to me, no, I don't love him perfectly. I'll say, well, do you love him as much as you ought to? And they kind of look funny at me. They say, well, no, of course no. If the answer to the first question is no, the answer to the second question has to be no, because we're supposed to love him perfectly, but we don't. And therein is the tension that we experience about our salvation. Now we get to the third question. I said, now listen to me. Do you love him at all? Do you love him at all? Now, before you answer that question, I'm asking you, do you love the biblical Christ? The Christ whom you encounter in the pages of Holy Scripture. When I ask you, do you love Christ at all? I'm not asking, do you love Christ who is a hero for kids, or do you love the Christ who is the symbol for liberation theology, or the moral teacher that the liberals have? I'm asking you, do you love the Christ who appears in Scripture? And if I asked you if you love your kids, you would know whether you do or you don't. I'm asking you something about your affections. I'm asking you about your inclinations. I'm asking you about your disposition. I'm asking you about the bent of your heart. And it's the same thing if I say to you, do you have any affection for Christ? Now, if you say yes to that question, here's where the theology comes in. I'm saying, is it possible for an unregenerate person to have any true affection for Christ? And my answer is no. That affection for Christ is a result of the Spirit's work, because this is what the Spirit does in quickening. This is what regeneration is about, is that God the Holy Spirit changes the disposition of your soul, changes the disposition and inclination of your heart, where before you were cold to the things of God, hostile or indifferent, which is the worst kind of hostility, but you had no real honest affection for the things of God because you were in the flesh, and the flesh does not love the things of God. The love of God is kindled by the regenerating power of the Holy Spirit, who sheds abroad in your heart the love of God. So if I can answer yes to the question of having an affection for Christ, even though I realize I don't love him as much as I ought to, I don't love him perfectly, if I love him at all, that assures me that the Spirit has done this transforming work in my soul, because I do not have the power in my flesh to conjure up any true affection for Jesus Christ. Now, there are views of regeneration out there that won't give you that kind of assurance. One of the most popular views of regeneration in the whole evangelical world today is that view that says what happens at regeneration is simply that the Holy Spirit comes into your life. He indwells you. But even after that, after regeneration, you have to respond to the Spirit. You have to cooperate with the Spirit. You have to ask him to fill you and put him in charge of your life, because it's possible for you to be regenerate, indwelt by the Holy Spirit. You're a Christian, but you may be what's called a carnal Christian who never brings forth any fruits of obedience, which, from our theological perspective, we would say that's a description of a carnal Christian. When the New Testament talks about being carnal, that means we start purely carnal. We're in the flesh. When God the Holy Spirit changes the disposition of our heart, he doesn't annihilate the flesh. The carnal dimension still battles with us. The flesh battles with the Spirit our whole life, and there are times that we are more or less carnal. There's no dispute about that. But if you mean by carnal Christian somebody who remains unchanged by the presence of the Holy Ghost, you're not talking about a Christian. You're talking about an unregenerate person. So this view of regeneration, I reject out of hand as involving no regeneration, because though the Spirit enters into the person's life, it doesn't work. It's supernatural work of grace that changes the inclination and disposition of the soul. That is, the person remains the same in his soul as he was before this took place. That's why it's critical to understand that regeneration is something that the Holy Spirit does that really and truly changes you. It changes the disposition of your heart, changes the disposition of your soul. And if a person is truly regenerate and manifests faith, it is impossible for that person not to bring forth some fruit, not to bring forth some measure of obedience. All right, now, we've seen that regeneration is the work of the Holy Spirit by which the inclination of the soul is changed. But not only does the Holy Spirit change us in terms of this work of regeneration, but he does other things that are important to our assurance, and let me look at some of them. Let's look at 2 Corinthians chapter 5. We know that if our earthly house, this tent, is destroyed, that we have a building from God, a house not made with hands, eternal in the heavens. For in this we groan, earnestly desiring to be clothed with our habitation, which is from heaven, if indeed, having been clothed, we shall not be found naked. For we who are in this tent groan, being burdened, not because we want to be unclothed, but further clothed, that mortality may be swallowed up by life. Now listen to this. Now he who has prepared us for this very thing is God, who also has given us the Spirit as a guarantee. Now, in other translations of the Bible, the authors speak of not just the guarantee of the Spirit, but what is called the earnest of the Spirit. And the language here comes from the commercial world of the ancient Greeks. Today, about the only time you hear this used in this manner is in the business of real estate. If you are interested in buying a home and you want to sign the initial contract for the people to take the home off the market, they'll ask you to give what some people call pin money, or other people call earnest money. That is, they don't want to be dealing with people who are just playing around about buying a house, but they want people who are earnest about it, people who are serious about it. And the idea here in the scriptures is that the Spirit, when he regenerates us, not only changes the disposition of our hearts and the inclination of our souls, but he gives to us the earnest or the guarantee of full and final payment. When I buy something on time, I have to make a down payment. Now, we know that there are people every day who enter into contracts, who put forth the first payment, and then after a few payments are made, they renege on their payments. Maybe they have their house foreclosed or their car reclaimed and taken away because they failed to keep the terms of the contract. With the down payment, they promise to pay the whole amount. But we don't always do that. But when God makes a down payment on something, that down payment is his word. It is his promise that he will, in fact, pay the whole amount. And this is the language that Paul is using in the New Testament when he says, when we're born of the Spirit, not only does the Spirit change our hearts and change our souls and will and everything, but he then gives to us the pledge, the guarantee that the fullness of our salvation will be realized. You see, this is a business of people saying, well, I can be saved today, but tomorrow I can lose it, is ignoring. That ignores these promises that what God starts, He finishes. He puts a down payment. You can rest assured because it's guaranteed that the rest will be paid. There is the basis of our assurance. Again, this is the work of God, the Holy Spirit. Let's take another example of this, where we find in 2 Corinthians chapter 1, beginning at verse 15. And in this confidence, I intended to come to you before, that you might have a second benefit to pass by way of you to Macedonia, to come again from Macedonia to you and be helped by you on my way to Judea. Therefore, when I was planning this, did I do it lightly? Or the things I plan, do I plan according to the flesh, that with me there should be yes, yes, and no, no? But as God is faithful, our word to you was not yes and no. For the Son of God, Jesus Christ, who was preached among you by us, by me, Silvanus, and Timothy, was not yes and no. You know, not maybe this, maybe not. But in Him was yes. For all of the promises of God in Him are yes. And in Him, amen. To the glory through us. All of God's promises to us are yea and amen. God doesn't vacillate in His promises. God doesn't say yes and no, or maybe. All of His promises, the apostle is saying here, are firmly established by the divine affirmation, by the divine yes. You can take that to the bank. Then he goes on and says this, now He who establishes us with you in Christ and has anointed us is God. And now listen, who also has sealed us and given us the Spirit in our hearts as a guarantee. There it is again. Not only do we have the guarantee or the earnest of the Spirit, but we also, Paul tells us, and he repeats this idea later in Ephesians, that we are sealed by the Holy Ghost. The Greek word there is sphragos. And the sealing of the Holy Ghost. You've seen the movies of the Middle Ages and of monarchies and royalty when a decree comes out from the king and it's going to go out and be posted in the village, that at the bottom of the proclamation there is this waxed seal affixed to the proclamation, in which there is the sign of the king, where the sign of the king that is based by the signet ring, the monarch has a ring that has built within it, etched inside of it, a certain shape or form that is the sign of his signature. And so if a document or a proclamation or an edict bears the seal in wax from the king's signet ring, that means that this is the irrefutable testimony of its authenticity. And here, the King of the universe places his indelible mark on the soul of every one of his people. He gives us not only the guarantee, not only the change in disposition of our hearts, but he seals us for the day of redemption. Finally, in Romans 8, we read the encouraging words in verse 9, where Paul writes, but you are not in the flesh, but in the Spirit, if indeed the Spirit of God dwells in you. And if anyone does not have the Spirit of Christ, he is not his. And if Christ is in you, the body is dead because of sin, but the Spirit is life because of righteousness. But if the spirit of him who raised Jesus from the dead dwells in you, he who raised Christ from the dead will also give life to your mortal bodies through the spirit who dwells in you. Therefore, he says, we are debtors not to the flesh to live that way. For if you live according to the flesh, you will die. But if by the spirit you put to death the deeds of the body, you will live. Now here's what he says. As many as are led by the spirit of God, these are the sons of God. You did not receive the spirit of bondage again to fear, but you received the spirit of adoption by whom we cry out, Abba, Father. And the Spirit himself bears witness with our spirit that we are the children of God. And if children, then heirs, heirs of God, joint heirs with Christ, if indeed we suffer with him, that we may also be glorified together. Here, what we seek to learn through studying our own lives, our own hearts, the fruit of the Spirit, measuring the change in our life, those things where we try to be as honest in our evaluation of what's going on inside of us and through us. In the final analysis, the rock bed of our assurance comes from the internal testimony of God, the Holy Spirit. Where this added gift of grace by the Spirit is that the Spirit bears witness to our spirit. This is inside. That we are the children of God. Now, last thing. How do we know that that testimony of the Spirit to our spirit is from the Spirit and not from an evil spirit? How does the Holy Spirit confirm in our hearts that we are the children of God? The Spirit bears witness to our spirit through the Word. The further you get away from the Word, the less assurance you will know in your life. The more you are in the Word, as you read the Word of God, the Spirit who inspired the Word, the Spirit who illumines the Word for you now, uses that Word to confirm in your souls that you are His. That you are indeed the children of God.
14: 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Next week, you'll hear from two series with R.C. 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I hope you'll join us all week here on Renewing Your Mind.

0: looks beyond that. You say, how does one get to the presence of the Lord? Well, right now, there's only two ways. You can die as a Christian. And Paul said, for me to live is Christ, and to die is gain. And in 2 Corinthians, he said something like this, that when you die, what happens is you're absent from the body and present with the Lord. Absent from the body, what happens when a Christian dies? The Bible says immediately when they breathe their last, they're absent from this body and they're present with the Lord. And you're going to be there forever. But you know what I'm hoping for? I'm hoping to beat the rap of death. Aren't you? I'm looking forward to the rapture. Paul says in 1 Thessalonians chapter 4 that the Lord himself will descend from heaven with a shout, with the voice of an archangel, with the trumpet of God, and the dead in Christ will rise first, and we who are alive and remain, and I hope I'm among that group, shall be caught up together with them in the clouds to meet the Lord in the air. Now watch this. And thus we shall always be with the Lord. That's how you get into the presence of the Lord. You either die into his presence or you fly into his presence. Amen? And David saw that. You know what? If all you knew about life was who God is and what he does, that'd be enough to keep you happy. But then you know not only who he is, but you find out how he ministers to you. He's your counselor. He's your friend. He's your provider. He's your satisfaction. He's your contentment. But then added to that is the fact that he's got this future prepared for us in his wonderful place where we are going to be with him forever and know joy as it's meant to be known and pleasure as we've never known it. And it says it's going to be the fullness of it all, out to the fullest extent. I'll tell you what, you meditate on that for a while. Then you stay in your little pitiful funk and you ask me what's wrong. I'll tell you, you just need to go back to the Bible and find out what God has done for you. And there's not a one of us here that doesn't have an awful lot to rejoice about. Amen? A woman came to her pastor. She'd been in the church for years. She was very, very sick, and they didn't expect her to live for much more than a week or so. But she called her pastor up, and I've had people do this. She said, Pastor, I want you to come over. I want to plan my service. So he went over to her house, and she told him all the hymns that she wanted to have sung, all the scriptures she wanted to have read, who she wanted to sing the solos. But then she said, Pastor, there's one thing I want you to do. I know you're going to think this is strange, but I want you to hear me now, and I want you to promise me today that you'll do this. And he said, what's that? He said, well, when they lay me out in the casket and they bury me, I want to be buried with a fork in my right hand. He just could not believe anybody would ask for something so bizarre. She wasn't an overeater as far as he knew. He said, well, you know what? I've never had anybody ask me that before, but he said, if you'll try to help me understand why you're doing it, maybe it will help me feel better about doing it. She said, Pastor, one of the things I've loved about this church, I've been coming here since I was a little girl. She said, I don't think I've missed one potluck dinner since I've been coming. We used to have them all the time. And she said, I remember this. After the first course was served, one of the deacons or the elders would stand up and say, save your fork. The best is yet to come. And she said, I want to be buried with a fork in my hand. So when they walk by the casket, look at me, you'll be standing there. And when they say, what's that fork? You can tell them, the best is yet to come. Amen? Amen. We have a lot to be thankful for. I don't know what kind of misery index you're living in, how difficult it is for you. But I know this, in the midst of it all, you can take a little parenthesis out of the war. Get someplace alone with Almighty God and remember who He is and what He's doing and what He's got planned. And let me tell you something. When you've summed it all up, you're going to have to say this. This is pretty good. But the best is yet to come. Amen.
1: 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The book of Psalms helps us to do that. 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Hebrews talks about those who watch for our souls. I'd like to think I'm one of those people, not just for my own soul, but for the souls of those who hear us teach and preach, and I believe this series has been like that. so thankful for your presence on this Friday edition of Turning Point. 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It will keep you focused and give you the realization that you're not alone in the challenges you face. Be an encouragement to someone this weekend. We'll be back here on Monday with the next edition of Turning Point. I hope you'll join us then. I'm David Jeremiah. Have a good weekend.
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7: This is the Old Trailblazer broadcast. This is Pastor Albert Pendarvis, pastor here at Radio Missions, where the Old Trailblazer goes out on a regular basis, 5 days a week. Done been here a week already, quickly gone by, and we'd come now to the close of this week and looking forward to the Lord's Day Sunday and getting prepared. But we bring into these services on the work of the Holy Spirit, and we're looking at that gracious subject, Holy Spirit conviction. I know it's an ancient mystery now. You won't find one out of 100,000 in the average Protestant church that knows what I'm speaking about. I don't believe you will, unless the Holy Spirit does that work, my friend. But we're looking at that individual who has begun to see himself. He finds he to be utterly helpless to do one thing. He can't do one thing to save himself. He sees that his system is correct, that he's naked, and the only thing he's covered with is filthy rags. And as the Holy Spirit continues to deal with him, he sees now, this is one of the things that I often allude to, he sees that great distance that he is from God. And he despairs. He comes to wonder, and I believe this with all my heart, will the Lord ever save me? I've had folks call me, write me, say, Pastor, will the Lord ever save me? I said, yes, ma'am, and yes, sir, he will. He said, if you come to him, he will save you. with a broken and a contrite spirit, and he'll give that to you, my friend. You don't work that up. Oh, no, no, no. Listen now. Once he thought he was somebody come, but now he sees and acknowledges that the wages of sin is death. And he stops justifying himself, and before God and man, he cries out against the rebellion that's in his heart. He sees it now, and all the blame, and oftentimes he'll say amen to his own condemnation. He'll say amen to his own condemnation. That's right. But how many in the scriptures we've read of this said, and take the blame, folks? Any individual who is continually justifying himself before God or man has never seen himself, never been awakened, never been utterly undone spiritually under Holy Spirit convictions. The sinner's delusive rest, listen, his false peace and vain security all gone now, all swept away like the morning dew. He's left without hope and without strength, and his foot sliding down to hell. Oh, my friend, I have spoken to several in my lifetime who were suffering, or if you will, suffering or going through those things like I did. You don't want nobody to comfort you. You know, sir, you don't. Oh, Joe, you're a good old boy. You know you saved. No. No, I missed it. I missed the Lord. But listen. He's left without hope and without strength. Now, he feels hell from beneath moving to meet him. The joy he once knew vanishes like the clouds, and the pleasures he once delighted in are now gone forever. The shadows of happiness flee away and sink into oblivion. My friend, I could witness to those things personally. I know, I've been there. As the kids say now, I've been there and done that. Oh, my friend, what a sinner. You know the most gracious thing? The Lord never showed anybody else my condition. Oh, they knew I might have looked sad or wasn't happy like I maybe used to be, the member of the flock, you know. Off out there somewhere under the shade of a tree while they all over there laughing and joking. That's one of the things that happens. A sinner who wants to know the Lord, he gets over there by himself. I'm not talking about a hermit in a cave or none of that stuff. No, sir. He's stripped of all and begins to wander to and fro, seeking rest. He sees everything under judgment. That's right. God's child, God's true child, you and I, you and me, you and I who know the Lord, we see the true picture of the apostasy. I do. I see the world sliding down to hell. I see the great day coming. I see all the clouds making up. I do. I read the scriptures. I study. I look at it. And I see the signpost on the highway of end of time. I do. I see where the things that the scriptures provide or prophesize are now taking place. I see those things. Most people not worried at all about it. Oh, well, everything was best shape we ever been in. No, my friend. As you sit there listening to me this morning, maybe trembling under the power of the Holy Spirit, you're saying, Pastor, wait a minute. Do you know what you're talking about? Yes, my friend, I do. I know what I'm talking about by experience. When the Holy Spirit brought me to the Lord, and then I watched him bring others. I've watched him others. I observe others. I tell my folks here, I watch you like a hawk watching a chicken. You ever see that? You ever see a chicken hawk flying over the barnyard out there, and an old hen make two or three clucks, and them biddies run get under her belly? Well, I watch these young people here. I keep my eyes open. I don't criticize them. I try to warn them. We brought those messages on the home. I wish you'd write and get them. CDs on the home, how we ought to do with our children. We love them mostly. You know our children are not loved now. They're taken up with smartphones and internet and Facebook and Flitter and Twitter and all of those things, my friend. But there's no love. Did you know there's hardly any love left in the world? That's right. I'm not talking about love. I'm talking about love, real love, I'm not talking about lust. Oh, my friend, don't try to justify those things, but cry out against them. I've watched folks, watched the Lord bring folks to the Lord, and the average individual has never witnessed Holy Spirit conviction until it comes to himself. Listen, I'll stake my eternal destiny that I'm preaching the truth. Now, I know folks take opposition to me. I know that, my friend. They tell me, oh, just trust Jesus. Trust Jesus. I have folks write me. I get periodicals in the mail every week almost, glossy periodicals, brochures, telling me, most of them want me to go to Israel with them or the Dead Sea or some of those things, be baptized again in the Red Sea. My friend, those things are nothing. That is nothing, my friend. That's just the flesh. Did you know the flesh is the trouble we got today? Everything is flesh. Oh, you can't turn on the television. You can't look at the newspaper. You can't do anything. The regular color magazine is nothing but flesh, flesh, flesh. Someone told me, said, they don't leave anything to the imagination, do they? No, but I know what godly women do. They cover up that flesh. They cover it up because the Lord tells us to. That's right. First thing the Lord did when Adam and Eve sinned was the Lord covered them up. They were naked in the garden there. You say naked? Yes, they were naked. They were covered with the glory of God. There was no shame there. But when they sinned, they ran because they saw themselves naked. They saw each other naked for the first time. And they ran down there to the bushes, started pulling leaves, trying to wipe them together and pin them together, and to make themselves a breech cloth and a clothes, some kind of upper and bottoms, whatever. But the Lord covered them with the grace of God. But when he found them down there, he knew where they were. It says he killed the animals, slew the animals. And I believe those coats that they made, that he made as he preached the gospel to them, showing the blood on the altar there, I believe they were the most beautiful furs that you'll ever see. The Lord can do those things, my friend. The Lord can save a sinner. He can surely do those things. But I know I'm getting off my subject, and I know you may foo-foo the message, but listen, my friend, I'll take my internal destiny of what I'm preaching is the truth. Then, let's look back. We have a minute or two left. When the Holy Spirit has so awakened that soul that he finds all of his false hope, his delusive rest, his vain security, and the shadows of his happiness all gone, listen, he feels the anguish of a wounded spirit. He feels it. He finds sin let loose upon his soul. Everything is a perfect misery. He finds himself in an awful state, helpless, helpless, to do one thing about it, according to Romans 5:6. He feels a sorrow of heart instead of the blessings that he once knew. He feels the curse of God upon him, as according to Galatians 6:3-6. He lives in the fear of the wrath of God. Oh, my friend, listen, I know what it is to be afraid, but I see people that have no fear. Did you know the fear of God is a beginning of wisdom? My friend, ask the Lord to show you your true condition. As I said earlier, ask the Lord, show me myself, Lord. Would you do that on a regular basis? Go out there behind the barn, if you will, or on the levee, maybe in the back 40 back there on the old John Deere tractor. Go back there and get under the shade of a tree and say, Lord, here I am. Here I am. Here I am. Nothing but a fool, Lord. Been a fool all my life. My wife and my family don't know that I'm just a fool. Lord, don't let them go. You showed me I'm a lost soul. Don't let them go, Lord. Don't let the old trailblazer don't make him be true to us. Keep him true to our heart. We know he's getting old, raggedy, and decrepit, but Lord, keep him true. Keep his mind clear. Would you do that, Lord? That's what folks pray for me. They tell me they pray like that. They don't pray for greater riches and money and new vehicles and big house and on the creek and on the levee and on the pond. I don't do that. Pray for grace. G-R-A-C-E, my friend. Oh, what grace it is to come down to the end of life like the old trailblazer. Most of you know I'm in my 80s, way up in my 80s. And some folks will be glad I'm gone, I know that. But that don't bother me. I'll be here till the Lord comes, I know that, whether I'm sick or well. But would you just sit down and write me a note or email me? My email address is pastor@radiomissions. If you've got a computer, you can do that in 3 minutes. And pastor@radiomissions.org. And write me a little note. Say, Pastor, I heard you up here in somewhere in Schenectady, New York, or Baltimore, Maryland, or Washington, D.C., somewhere, Roanoke, Virginia, or either in Grand Rapids, Michigan. We have lots of folks in Grand Rapids up there and wherever. Just write me a little note. Say, Trailblazer, I heard you. Give me the date you heard me. And said, if you love this old time preaching, tell me about it. Would you do that? Encouragement. That's what I need. I need encouraging, folks. I get discouraged just like you do. But I'm always, remember, look up. Look up, folks. Our redemption draweth nigh. You folks who sitting around listening to the old Trailblazer, look up. Would you do that? And we're going to be here from now on as long as the Lord says enough. We're going to go on. And remember, we're here every day, Monday through Friday, at the same time. And the bookstore is open. And we'll send you a catalog of the bookstore. We got those CDs on the radio choir. And we got information about our radio missions radio. Now you can hear 24/7. If you like good sound preaching, let us know. We'll put you in touch with those things if you have a computer. And it's taking over the world, isn't it? You can hear this broadcast in Beijing, China. You can hear us in the Ukraine over there. You can hear us in Beijing or Taipei or Hong Kong over the computer. And I hope some of them are listening. We have folks once in a while write us from over in African countries over there in Malawi and some of those others. But been a long week. Old Trailblazer's tired and weary. Ready to go home. Me and old Dan going on back to the house and put Dan in the stable. So you stay tuned day after day, week after week, and let me know. Let me hear from you. Remember my mailing address, the old Trailblazer, Post Office Box 1810, Walker, Louisiana, 70785. Until next time, goodbye and God bless you.
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10: Shalom, and welcome to Messianic Perspectives, a daily program where we look into the scriptures from a distinctive first century Jewish point of view. 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Some of God's mysteries are meant to be understood, and others are not. 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I'll be back a little later with information about a special offer, so have your pencil and paper ready. 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
11: I've been speaking on the mysteries of the kingdom of God. In my first message, I spoke on the mystery of the nation of Israel, its past, present, and future. The Apostle Paul in Romans 11, verse 1 and 2 said, I say then, has God cast away his people? Certainly not. For I also am an Israelite of the seed of Abraham, of the tribe of Benjamin. God has not cast away his people whom he foreknew. In my second message, I spoke on the mystery of the purpose of the church. The mystery of the church is to glorify God. He's glorified by our praises, and he's glorified by the demonstration of his power through a believing church. Look with me at Ephesians 3, verse 20. Now to him who is able to do exceedingly abundantly above all that we ask or think, according to the power that works in us, to him be glory in the church by Christ Jesus, to all generations, forever and ever. Amen. Some of us ask God for too little because our thoughts of God are inadequate. In the last message, I spoke on the third mystery of the church, which is Christ dwelling within us. That is our hope of eternal glory. Now I want to talk to you about the mystery of the end of the church age. God has a plan. Listen to the prophet Isaiah in Isaiah 46, verse 9. And God is speaking directly from him. Remember the former things of old, for I am God and there is none other. I am God and there is none like me, declaring the end from the beginning and from ancient times, things that are not yet done, saying, my counsel shall stand and I will do all my pleasure. Not only does God have foreknowledge, but he also has a definite plan and timetable. We can know some of what will happen because it's revealed in Scripture, but we don't have the timetable. Look with me at Acts 1, verse 6. When the disciples were come together, they asked the resurrected Jesus, saying, Lord, wilt thou at this time restore again the kingdom to Israel? The disciples were Jewish. They believed that Jesus was the Jewish Messiah. They believed he was the promised one who would restore the throne of David and bring redemption to their nation as the prophets predicted. So it was natural to ask the question. The Lord did not rebuke them for asking this question. Listen to what Jesus told them. It is not for you to know the times and seasons which the Father hath put in his own power. The Lord has revealed many future events of his plan, but he's not given us the time of his return and for the restoration of Israel. It is foolish to set dates for prophetic events. I remember a booklet that came in the mail in 1987. It was entitled 88 Reasons Why Jesus Will Return in 1988. When the Lord did not return that year, the author claimed he made a slight mistake in his calculations and wrote another booklet, 89 Reasons Jesus Will Return in 1989. And when the Lord did not return in 1989, he stopped writing his prophetic books. Remember what Jesus said in Matthew 24:36. But of that day and hour, no one knows. No, not even the angels of heaven, but my Father only. Every generation of believers expected the Lord's imminent return. Notice our Lord did not say to his disciples, forget about Israel, the nation has had its opportunity and is rejected forever. He did not say the church is now spiritual Israel. He did not say all the promises of Israel are now transferred to the church. The church is not Israel. Israel has its own future as the people of God. God will never break his promises. The disciples did not fully understand the establishment of the church before Pentecost. Our Lord gave the church a special promise and a commission in Acts 1:8. But you shall receive power after that the Holy Ghost has come upon you, and ye shall be witnesses unto me both in Jerusalem and in all Judea and in Samaria and unto the uttermost part of the earth. The church must take the witness of Jesus to the world and leave the time of his return up to God. The Apostle Peter understood the fact that the return of our Lord might take a great deal of time. Look with me at 2 Peter chapter 3, verse 3. Knowing this first, that scoffers will come in the last days, walking according to their own lusts, and saying, where is the promise of his coming? For since the fathers fell asleep, all things continue as they were from the beginning of creation. There are many theological scoffers today who deny that they believe in the literal return of the Lord for his church. They deny that he'll return 7 years later to establish his kingdom on the earth for the millennium. We are creatures imprisoned by time, so we can get impatient. But God is eternal, and time does not affect him. Look with me at verses 8 and 9. But, beloved, do not forget this one thing, that with the Lord one day is as 1,000 years, and 1,000 years as one day. The Lord is not slack concerning his promise, as some count slackness, but is long-suffering toward us, not willing that any should perish, but that all should come to repentance. You know, I'm glad that the Lord did not return 100 years ago. He knew the day that I would be born. He knew the day you would be born. And he's waited for us. He's also waiting for others to come along and complete his church. Here is one good bit of news. No one has to wait more than one lifetime to see Jesus. So whether it's in death or in the rapture of the church, we will see Jesus. Now, don't misunderstand me. There is a definite day for the coming of our Lord Jesus to gather us to himself. And the Lord will not be late. God has a time plan to conclude the age of the church with the rapture of the church. Let's investigate the mystery of the end of the age of the church more fully by turning to Revelation 1:19. Our Lord said to the Apostle John, "The mystery of the seven stars which you saw in my right hand and the seven golden lampstands. The seven stars are the seven angels of the seven churches, and the seven lampstands which you saw are the seven churches." The original Greek word for mystery means it's a secret to outsiders, but something that can be understood by those initiated. Why were only the seven specific churches in Asia Minor chosen to describe a mystery? I will tell you why they were chosen. Each of those churches had the characteristics of a period of church history. The Church of Ephesus represented the post-apostolic period of history. That church left their first love for Jesus, and they left the love of making him known. The sixth and seventh churches represent the end of the age of the church. The church in Philadelphia is the church of brotherly love, awakened by spiritual revivals. This church represents our period of time. Look with me at Revelation 3:7, "And to the angel of the church in Philadelphia write, because you have kept my command to persevere, I also will keep you from the hour of trial which shall come upon the whole world to test those who dwell on the earth. Behold, I am coming quickly. Hold fast that you have, that no one may take your crown." Notice Jesus comes quickly to this church to spare them the great tribulation which will test the whole world. Now let us look at the seventh and last church, which is the church of the Laodiceans. This church period overlaps our present period of time. The other six previous churches were identified by their city location. The seventh church is identified by its members, the Church of the Laodiceans. The word Laodiceans means the rule of the people. No longer does the church belong to Jesus. The Church of the Laodiceans is the left behind church. Look with me at Revelation 3, verse 14. "And to the angel of the church of the Laodiceans write, I know your works, that you are neither cold nor hot. I would wish you were cold or hot. So then, because you are lukewarm and neither cold nor hot, I will vomit you out of my mouth." This is a very descriptive way of explaining how the lukewarm church sickens the Lord of the church. In Revelation 3:20, we notice that the Lord is outside the church of Laodicea, and yet he is still knocking at the hearts of individuals during the great tribulation. Listen to this. "Behold, I stand at the door and knock. If any hears my voice and opens the door, I will come into him and dine with him, and he with me. He who has an ear to hear, let him hear what the Spirit says to the churches." The rapture ends the church age. Look with me in Revelation 4:1. "After these things I looked, and behold, a door standing open in heaven. And the first voice which I heard was like a trumpet speaking with me, saying, come up here, and I will show you things which must take place after this." The rest of the book of the Revelation of our Lord is about what follows the age of the church. After this verse about the open door in heaven, the church is not mentioned again until there is a slight reference to the church in the last chapter of Revelation. Look at Revelation 22, verse 17. "And the Spirit and the bride say, come, and let him who hears say, come, and let him who thirsts come. Whoever desires, let him come and take of the water of life freely." Respond now and drink of the water of life freely. Remember what Jesus said to the Samaritan woman in John 4:10. He said to her, "If you knew the gift of God and who it is who says to you, 'Give me a drink,' you would have asked him and he would have given you living water. Ask the Lord and he will give you the water of life." In my next message, I will be speaking about the mystery of the rapture. You don't want to miss it. Until then, may God really bless you.
9: 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This is Liz Aiello. Join us next time, won't you, as Pastor Al Runji continues our series on the mysteries of the kingdom of God, right here on Messianic Perspectives.

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2: Canada's Fathers of Confederation are the 36 men who represented British North American colonies at one or more of the conferences, Charlottetown, Prince Edward Island, Quebec, and London, that led to the creation of the Dominion of Canada on July 1, 1867. Although Sir John A. Macdonald is commonly viewed as the chief architect of Confederation, academics, journalists, and heritage bodies have argued for the prominence of other figures such as George Brown and Sir George Etienne Cartier. Fathers play a vital role in the lives of their children. We are called to relate to them with both deep love and godly guidance. That isn't always easy, and it demands consistency and wisdom. Not every father does this well, but those that do stand as an example to others. The Apostle Paul uses the relationship between a father and his children to speak to his relationship with the believers in Thessalonica. In 1 Thessalonians 2:11-12, he writes, "For you know that we dealt with each of you as a father deals with his own children, encouraging, comforting, and urging you to live lives worthy of God, who calls you into his kingdom and glory. Just as a good father walks alongside his children, so God walks alongside us, guiding us to love him, walk with him, and reflect him in all we do and say. He urges us forward, not with guilt, but with hope. He comforts us when we stumble and encourages us when we grow weary. Like a loving father, he sees not only where we are, but who we are becoming." I'm Bob Beasley, and these have been Words from the Heart.
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5: Jesus says, make disciples. Jesus did make disciples. But the question is, does it work? I mean, can anyone ultimately tell if you have really been with Jesus? So that your roots were put down deeply and you caught a vision of life like Christ? I'm glad you asked that. Look at the book of Acts chapter 4, and I'll answer it for you. Chapter 4, verse 4. Now in Acts 4, we go to that time when he has left the earth and the disciples are left to carry on. And they are now the talk of the country. Their strange ministry is revolutionizing the world in which they live. And they are making the religious people terribly nervous, terribly uneasy. And so now a few of the hotshots, chapter 4, with a squint eye, began to look at these strange disciples with a jaundiced eye. Verse 4, many of those who heard the message believed, and the number of the men came to be about 5,000. And it came about on the next day that their rulers and elders and scribes were gathered together in Jerusalem. Notice the group, rulers, elders, and scribes. And Annas the high priest was there, and so was Caiaphas, and so was John and Alexander, names we don't know, but familiar to those in that day. The religious moguls, the bosses of the church, the established synagogue world of that day, they were all there. And when they had placed them in the center, whom? Well, specifically Peter and John, but implying the disciples, those that had been with Christ. When they placed him in the center, they began to inquire, by what power and what name have you done this? Peter, filled with the Holy Spirit, said to them, rulers and elders of the people, if we are on trial today for a benefit done to a sick man as to how this man has been made well, let it be known to all of you and to all the people of Israel that by the name of Jesus Christ the Nazarene, whom you crucified, whom God raised from the dead, by this name, this man stands here before you in good health. He is the stone which was rejected by you, the builders, but which became the very cornerstone. And there is salvation in no other name, no one else, for there is no other name under heaven that has been given among men by which we must be saved. Wow, the courage that took to say that in front of those inquisitors. Think of it. This is Peter. This is John. These are men who were ignorant in the eyes of the world, stroking their beards, staring into the faces of these courageous, secure, confident men. The religious rulers began to see something different in their lives. Verse 13, as they observed the confidence of Peter and John, they understood that they were uneducated and untrained men. They were marveling and began to recognize them as what? As having been with Jesus. That's something. They looked into their faces, they listened to their answers, they studied them, and they said, these are Jesus' men. Significant to anybody else? Hey, they're now out doing the job. Christ has left the earth. The thing that has marked their lives is that they are just like Christ. They didn't see them as Peter and John and James and Matthew and Andrew. They saw them as Jesus men. They were different. They had been discipled. They were different. Now we're ready for Luke chapter 14. Back into Jesus' ministry. And we're going toward the middle of it now as we land in this 14th chapter. And as you would expect, we find a crowd following him. And suddenly he turns around and he says, wait, you cannot be my disciple. If you cannot be my disciple, if you cannot be my disciple, if three separate times, and he immediately thins the ranks. Suddenly they are stunned with the realization that he's not interested in drawing a crowd and having great numbers follow him. He's interested in disciples. Look at verse 25. Great multitudes were going along with him. You mark the words. Verse 26, he cannot be my disciple. It ends with those words. Verse 27, he cannot be my disciple. It ends with those words. Verse 33, so therefore, no one of you can be my disciple who does not. So he spells out the requirements, what is expected of this level of consecration. Verse 26, if anyone comes to me and does not hate his own father and mother and wife and children and brothers and sisters, yes, and even his own life, he cannot be my disciple. This is what I will call language of accommodation. Jesus is a realist. He knows that in personal relationships, now hear this well, there was always the competition of loyalty. Always. There is a loyalty factor connected with any personal relationship in the Christian's life. And Christ says, I am to come out first. So if I am a single person and I am dating a young woman who is a single person, and I realize this young woman is not good for my spiritual life, something must be changed or she can never be the woman for my life. That's hating brother or sister. If I am hearing counsel from God and it is straight from His Word and it is clearly delineated as direction from Him and His will for my life, I cannot allow my wife or my children to discount what He has said. In the priority level of loyalty as it comes to personal relationships, Christ must be first. As you apply this, understand that all of Scripture is to bear on those kind of decisions. Guard against being a, quote, Jesus-only person. The Lord told me to do this, and so I left my wife, or I left my husband. The Lord led me to, and then you fill it in. Understand that if you take this out of context, and if you twist it to make it say what you want it to say, why, you can level anybody with the words, the Lord led me or told me. What Jesus is talking about is the issue of competition, the loyalty of those personal relationships. Christ must be first. You're not a disciple if He isn't. If you have made your wife into a goddess, you are not a disciple. If you have made your husband into a god, you are not a disciple. If one of your children has become so significant to you that that child is number one, you're not a disciple. And that's what he's saying. There's more. Verse 27. Whoever does not carry his own cross and come after me cannot be my disciple. What does that mean? Well, the first had to do with personal relationships. This one has to do with personal goals and desires in life. If you carried a cross in those days, you were going to the electric chair. You were going to the hangman's noose. You were going to the gas chamber. It was a sign of death. And Jesus is talking here about personal goals and desires in life. I've heard people say, my one goal, my great goal is to be, and they'll name some profession. That's not a disciple. My great goal in life is to honor Jesus Christ and to so follow His will that His direction becomes my directive for my choice of vocation. For some, it's ministry. For most, it's not. That is vocational Christian service ministry. And I must say no. I must die to what I particularly plan and want. I must say, Lord, You direct me. Now, it may very well be the thing that I have pleasure in. And I would choose. It may be something different than that. For me, it was different. I had my world all arranged. It was so well set that I just kind of fitted into the military service just to get it out of the way. So I could go right back into a profession that was all set. Perfect situation, perfect job, waiting for me, fine salary. You know what Christ did? He fouled all that up. Well, you know what I mean. He stepped in and he says, that's not my will for you. I want you to go back to school. I want you to enter into another career, the very career you said you would never enter into. Oh, no, don't do that to me. Come on. You know when that happened? When I became a disciple. Hey, this is risky stuff. This means that I become very, very sensitive to His voice as it relates to my choices. Or my occupation and my plans. What else does it mean when He says, if you don't carry your cross and come after me, you can't be mine? Well, there's one other. Verse 33. No one of you can be my disciple who does not give up all his own possessions. Oh, thanks a lot. Can you imagine that? All his own possessions. What he's saying here again in this language of accommodation is that things aren't to have me. Christ has me. I may have a few things, but they're all his. As Corrie ten Boom put it, I've learned to hold everything loosely because it hurts when he pries open my hands and takes them from me. I like the way one man put it when he called it purchasing the pearl of great price. Listen, I want this pearl. How much is it? Well, the seller says it's very expensive. Well, how much? Well, it's a very large amount. You think I could buy it? Oh, of course. Anyone could buy it. But didn't you say it was very expensive? Yes. Well, how much is it? Everything you have. Well, we make up our minds. All right, I'll buy it. Well, what do you have? He wants to know. Well, let's write it down. I have $10,000 in the bank. Good, $10,000. What else? Well, that's all. That's all I have. Nothing more? Well, I have a few dollars here in my pocket. How much? Well, we start digging. We get $30, $40, $60, $80, $120 dollars. There, that's fine. What else do you have? Well, nothing. That's all. Well, where do you live? He's still probing. In my house? Yes, I have a house. Then I'll take the house, too. He writes that down. You mean I have to live in my camper? Oh, you have a camper. Well, that, too. Well, what else? I'll have to sleep in my car. You have a car. Well, I have two of them. Both of them are mine, both cars. What else? Well, you already have my money, my house, my camper, my cars. What else do you want? Are you all alone in this world? No, I have a wife and two children. Oh, yes, your wife and children, too. What else? I have nothing left. I'm left alone. Suddenly, the seller exclaims, oh, I almost forgot. You yourself, too. Everything becomes mine. Wife, children, camper, house, money, cars, and you, too. And then he goes on. Now, listen. I will allow you to use all these things for the time being, but don't forget, they're all mine. Whenever I need any one of them, you must give them up because I'm the owner. That is the way to live. It is fantastic living like that. That means whatever I have is on loan from my Savior. And I do not bow down.

0: Never understood it.
1: I used to say, now to be a disciple, you really have to count the cost. That's, you always say those things when you're not a disciple. You know, you say those things because it sounds so holy. But never once does Christ say the disciple must count the cost. Go back and look. Some of you are giving me that who me look right now, and I want to take it off your face. Verse 28. Which one of you, when he wants to build a tower, doesn't first sit down and calculate the cost to see if he has enough to complete it? Otherwise, when he has laid a foundation and has not been able to finish, all who observed began to ridicule him, saying, the man began to build and was not able to finish. But does he say to you, count the cost? No, he says it's a standard principle. Before you sit down to build, you think about how much it's going to cost. Question, who's doing the building? Christ. Who's calculated the cost? Christ. That's why he says three separate times it will take relationships, it will take your own personal goals, it will take your own possessions. I've counted the cost, and that's what it's going to take. I've sat down and planned for this building. In fact, it is an army. Remember the hymn? Like a mighty army moves the church of God. Look at verse 31. Oh, what king, when he sets out to meet another king in battle, will not first sit down and take counsel whether he is strong enough with 10,000 men to encounter one with 20,000? We'll always be outnumbered. Jesus says, when I've got the kind of quality, I don't care about the odds against me. But it's taking quality soldiers to get the job done. That's why the cost is so high. There's no hocus pocus in this message, I'll tell you, friends. None at all. Some of you have been waiting for a long, long time for some spiritual guru to come along and disciple you. Stop that. Find a friend. Get a friend, get involved. Let that friend become like iron, sharpening the iron of your soul. You can't always get the one you pick. Let God give you one. At least one, maybe two, only a few. And make that your ministry. I love the way Ray Ortlund writes in his book, Intersections. My mother had five kids. She lived 90 years and had lots of grandchildren and great-grandchildren. By the time our third child was born, my older brothers and sisters had many children. I wrote Mother one time, it's a boy. I got back the most unenthusiastic letter you can imagine. It had two words that referred to the birth of this new child in our family. More Ortlunds. That's all. Sometimes I would ask my mother, how did you raise those five mean little kids? We'd joke about the early days. But if I'd ask her, Mother, how did you raise the 17 grandchildren and the multitudes of great-grandchildren? She would have said, now wait a minute, those are your kids, not mine. I took care of my five. That's it. No more. Spoken like a real grandmother, isn't it? Sounds just like one. She would have been right. It wouldn't be fair to expect my mother to raise her grandchildren and her great-grandchildren. And that principle is true spiritually. You're not committed to a generation of people. You become committed to one, two, four, six in the entire decade. One person with whom you are accountable, with whom you grow, in whom you build a life. It is remarkable what that will do when everything else breaks down and you need somebody. It's amazing what that'll do. It's amazing what that'll do to your Christianity when it is no longer a sterile spectator sport. And it becomes a people involvement with one, two, three, perhaps never more than five people. Warren Webster, for a number of years, a missionary in Pakistan, came back to InterVarsity's big Urbana conference one year. Looked back over his life, as I recall reading the message that was put into print. Said, if I had my life to live over again, I would spend it changing just a few people. Just a few people. I'm not saying you stop evangelizing. I'm saying you start. Discipleship will help that. But I'm saying that you don't just skate and skip through life like a rock across the top of a pond, never getting deep, but that you stop and sink into a few lives. make some disciples.

who will in turn make some disciples. That ministry will revolutionize this church. It will change our entire future. You had your life to live over again, what would you change? Webster says, I'd change a few people. That's where I'd spend my time. I'd like us to bow our heads together. I'd like you to think about this for a few moments. Close your eyes, please. Just sit quietly. Listen to the words of this poet. I had walked life's way with an easy tread. I had traveled where pleasures and comfort led until one day, in a quiet place, I met the Master face to face. With station and rank and wealth for my goal, much thought for my body, but none for my soul, I had entered to win this life's mad race, and I met the Master face to face. I'd built my castles and reared them high till their towers had pierced the blue of the sky. I'd sworn to rule with an iron mace till I met the Master face to face. I met him and knew him and blushed to see that his eyes full of sorrow were fixed on me. I faltered and fell at his feet that day while my castles melted and vanished away. Melted and vanished, and in their place nothing else could I see but my Savior's face. My thoughts are now for the souls of men. I've lost my life to find it again. Since that day in the quiet place when I met my Master face to face. It's time for some of you to stop running. You're like that rock across the pond. You don't know one close, close friend. I'd venture to say most of you don't have one disciple. I'd love to be proven wrong, but I'm afraid I wouldn't be. Start with one person. Ask that person if he's willing. Choose someone in whom you have a sense of interest and a kindred spirit, and start there. Ask that person if he's willing to help build into your life, and you're willing to do that with him. Not some great, strong, upfront public person, just a friend. I guarantee you, you'll hardly know loneliness again. Father, we need to begin to think of ourselves as ministers. We need to blow the dust off this fine commission that we have somehow systematically put into a church organization and made it read into something it was never meant to say. We love what you're doing through the Mass Crusades, and we ask you to not stop that. We are thrilled to know those converts that come into the family of God. But Lord, it's easy for us to just shift into neutral and just whistle our way through the rest of our life. And yeah, it's another Christian, another member of the family, and be committed to no one. Give us the insight to find the Andrew of our lives, or the Matthew, or the John, or the Peter. And may we get a whole new vision so that our Christianity makes a very significant journey in this decade, deep into our hearts. I pray for Jesus' sake. Amen.

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I'm Bill Meyer. 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
5: I think we're living in a day and age where it's really easy for marriages to be tempted in every way. 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
6: Are you confessing right now?
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6: Welcome to Family Life Today, where we want to help you pursue the relationships that matter most. I'm Dave Wilson.
5: And I'm Ann Wilson. 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This is Family Life Today. We have been really careful in putting boundaries in our marriage, but I have a good friend that just happened to reach out to an old guy that she went to college with. They had five kids. They'd been married for quite a while. And sadly enough, she kept connecting and it ended up in an affair. And that was one of our best friends and best couple friends.
6: Yeah. And it was, obviously something we then walked through with them, and the miracle, God did a miracle, because I literally said to you, even God can't save this marriage. And that was a horrible thing to think, but he did.
5: Mm-hmm.
6: He really did. But it highlighted how critical protection is to protect your marriage, to set up boundaries, not just sexually, but in all different areas.
5: And people, younger people, think we have been ridiculous. Like, you guys are so overboard, because we've been very intentional about protecting and putting boundaries in our marriage.
6: Yeah, and so I think it's a great topic to talk about. And we've got the couple in the studio.
5: The couple.
6: To talk about it. I mean, we got Deborah Falada and her husband, John. And usually Deborah's on podcasts and interviews by herself, because she's the author, wrote a book called Choosing Marriage, which you wrote without your husband, John. But John's sitting over there in the engineer booth, and we had lunch with him. We're like, this guy's got dynamite inside.
7: I don't know how you guys pulled this off.
5: He is
6: amazing.
5: He's
6: never done this?
5: He's a physician. He's smart. He's really wise. We're like, oh, yeah. And Deborah, she's amazing. She's a podcaster. She's an author. They're both mom and dad of four kids, one daughter, three sons.
6: Homeschoolers. You guys are just just crazy great.
5: Yeah, you're both homeschooling your kids.
6: So this is fun. Welcome to both of you to Family Life Today.
7: Thanks for having us.
6: Now, John, let me ask you, why have you never done this?
7: I don't know. I live the adventure from behind the scenes, I guess.
8: He does so much behind the scenes. So he's maybe doesn't do as much with the mic, but so much of the background of the ministry is because of him. So,
5: Deborah, tell the story of when you were speaking at a large conference and you were selling books and you had someone come up to you commenting about the guy selling the books for you.
8: Yeah, he's like, how did you get an ophthalmologist to follow you around the country and sell your books? It's like, well, he is my husband, so works out.
5: That's good.
6: You do homeschool, you do write, you're a therapist, you're an eye surgeon. How do you keep your marriage strong?
8: I would say it's something that we didn't get right in the beginning. Like when you first get married, even as a therapist at the time, I was a therapist in training, you still don't know what you're doing. You know, it takes learning and experience doing things wrong and then getting it right.
5: So, John, did you ever say, stop being a therapist? Did you ever say that?
7: I have definitely said that.
8: I've heard those words a couple times.
7: I'm not a client. I'm your husband.
5: Yeah, I would too.
6: I mean, there's got to be times you feel like you're getting analyzed, though. Like I shared with Deborah, you know, at lunch when I'm up preaching and I see Jack Wilson, he's a therapist in our church, I feel like he's got to be looking at me like, oh my goodness, you have so many issues. Have you ever felt that?
7: I don't actually feel that. In the reality, being totally truthful, she's usually right.
8: Can somebody just give me a little clip of that to take home?
7: Let's edit that one out. But in reality, the fun is, you know, we've been learning together, growing together, and it's been amazing to watch our marriage transform over the past decade, and we're still learning today. It's not like we have it totally figured out, but we're on the journey together.
6: Yeah, and one of the things you wrote about in Choosing Marriage, but you also together I've found you're passionate about is this idea of protecting your marriage. I love your chapter title.
8: Yeah.
6: Always use protection.
8: Right.
6: Obviously we're, you know, tongue in cheek on that one. But talk about protection. How do you protect your marriage?
8: Yeah, and first and foremost, I wouldn't be able to write these chapters if I didn't have a spouse who is helping me live them out. Mm. You don't just write it. You have to live it, you know? So this is something that I think we're both passionate about. Proverbs 4:23, above all else, guard your heart. And it doesn't say guard other people's hearts or other people should guard your heart. We're responsible for protecting what God has given us. And that's our marriage. So we're deliberate about that in a few ways.
5: John, did you guys start out like that? Like, hey, this is going to be something that we're talking about. This is important to us. Did you start there and know that?
7: I don't think we knew it to start. I mean, I think we've always been totally committed to one another. But I think as we watch, just, you know, as you guys shared, you see other couples falter. You see people make mistakes. You see, you know, we see it unfortunately on the news all the time. And you realize no one's immune to this. Mm. You know, it can happen to anyone in any place.
6: Including
7: us. And you realize you don't find a great marriage, you make a great marriage. And part of making it is this process of putting boundaries around your marriage.
5: Mm. What's that look like, Deborah? You have some principles. Start us off with how you teach this.
8: Yeah, I would say three main things, and we can kind of talk about them in order, but we protect our emotions, we protect our interactions, and we protect our time. Mm. Those are like the three, what I like to say, the intruders, because that's where we're most susceptible to making a decision that's not healthy or going down a path that's not good for our relationship. So when it comes to our emotions, you realize that there's so many opportunities to either miss sharing your emotions with one another or ending up sharing them with somebody other than your spouse. Mm. So we try to be really intentional about making sure that we give the first fruit of our emotional connection to one another.
5: How do you guys do that? Especially now, you've got four kids, you've got a 6-month-old, and right now you're probably just surviving some days. So how do you do that?
7: I think now it looks like, you know, we're very deliberate with how we interact in our time. So like by 9 p.m., you know, we're fighting to get all the kids in bed, and kids know it's mommy and daddy time after that. There's no coming in the bedroom. I don't care who's hiding in the closet, you know, like it's our time. And they know that our room is kind of our sanctuary and we're very deliberate about spending time together, you know, and it's easy to, you know, hop in bed, turn on TV, turn on Netflix.
6: Oh yeah.
7: That's, you know, that's the quick, easy, relaxing way, but it's being deliberate about, hey, let's talk a little bit.
8: Tell them about our Sunday night ritual.
5: Yeah, this is good.
7: Yeah. So something that we started early on in our marriage that I would actually say totally transformed our marriage and has made it incredible and has transformed me as a man and in every way has made me better is our Sunday night check-ins. So every Sunday night at 9 p.m., you know, initially I had my iPhone alarm pop off. 9 p.m. comes, we got to check in.
5: I love that you set your alarm.
7: Yeah.
8: Otherwise he wouldn't remember. Yeah. Like that's how I knew that he was being intentional about this.
7: Yeah.
5: So your alarm goes off.
7: So our alarm goes off. We hop on the couch. And, you know, the first time we sit there, you know, there's just a lot of crickets going off. And it was really...
8: Especially for you, right?
7: Yeah, it was really awkward.
8: I'm used to the emotional conversation.
7: Oh, yeah, it was super awkward. I mean, I talked more in 10 minutes with her than I probably shared my emotions my entire life.
6: Really?
5: Yeah. Did you ask some great question, Deborah?
8: I don't recall that I did. I think it was just like having these big picture check-ins. Like, let's talk about how we're doing emotionally. Let's talk about sins and struggles. Let's just kind of these big picture things that we would both take turns talking about.
5: If I said to Dave, like, let's talk about how you're doing emotionally.
6: I was just going to ask, John, what do you say? Because if Ann said that to me, I'd be like, I don't know. I'm okay.
7: That's exactly what I said. I was like, I don't know. And she's like, well, I don't know. It's not good enough. You got to think for a second. Take a minute to pause, and what are you actually feeling? So then I said, hey, you know, because at the time, I think I was in medical school, you know, there's always this, like, baseline test of, baseline stress of, you know, if I don't score high enough on my tests, I can't go into the field that I want to study. And so I want to be ophthalmology, which you have to score really high to do what to get into it. And so I always was feeling a little stressed with school. You know, we literally were living on, like, I don't know, $2,000 a year, like basically nothing in loans. So we always had money. So like it was
8: funny. We had two kids, two little kids
7: at
8: the time. That's why we started this, because we were actually not at a good place.
7: Yeah.
8: We were at a place where we were both defaulting to unhealthy patterns and not connecting well.
5: Mm.
8: And it's like, this isn't going to work for either of us. Like, this is not a good place. And we can't just let our marriage be on autopilot and just see what happens.
5: Yeah.
8: You know, so we were like, this is what we need to be deliberate about connecting.
6: So, John, did you find your

0: yourself, because I'm thinking, okay, if I'm you, and I've been you,
1: yeah,
0: you know, I've felt exactly those things in different times of my life. If I was being really honest, I would be saying, I'm scared.
1: Yeah.
0: I'm afraid. I'm stressed. I don't know if I can do it. I don't know if I, is that the kind of things you're talking about?
1: Yes. Yeah.
0: And just saying that out loud is like, oh man, this is going to be helpful.
2: If Dave said that to me, did you feel like this, Deb? Like, that's endearing. That vulnerability and that going deep.
3: It is. And if there's any bitterness, he's working too much, or I have too much on my plate in medical school, I'm home with the kids. That sharing dissolves that. Mm. It invites you in to their heart. I mean, I feel like it's an endearing thing because it's an invitation to come and experience what I'm experiencing. Let me share this with you. And why you have to protect your emotions is because it is such an intimate part of who you are. If your spouse isn't receiving that part of you, who is?
2: Mm.
3: Is it your mom?
2: Yeah.
3: Your sister, your best friend,
0: or
3: nobody,
0: somebody outside.
3: Somebody
0: that's
3: else.
0: Inappropriate, yeah.
3: You know, like, that's where it begins, is having that comfort level to just be honest about how we feel.
0: At the Weekend Remember Marriage Getaway that we do at Family Life, we talk about level 5 communication, where 1 is sort of superficial, but 5 is like, I'm going to go and open my heart.
1: Yeah.
0: So you're going there.
1: Yeah.
0: Was that a struggle?
1: It was unnatural.
0: Yeah.
1: You know, my body's like, hey, this is DEFCON 5. high alert here,
0: right.
1: You know? And part of it, too, like, we confess to each other. We confess sin, you know?
2: Mm.
1: And at first, it's really awkward to say things you've done wrong.
2: Mm. Yeah, what's that look like? Hey, it's time for you to confess your sin.
0: You can't ask them about their sin. Is that what you're asking? Hey,
2: no,
0: tell
2: I'm
0: us
2: just
0: about
2: saying,
0: your sin.
2: How did you get into that? Like, oh, it's your turn. Now it's my turn.
1: Yeah.
2: How did you decide that?
3: I mean, you just begin to realize that it's easy to live in a way where you don't fully know each other unless you're intentional about asking those questions. And I am a therapist, but I was a newbie therapist at the time. So it's not like I had this extraordinary set of skills that the average person doesn't have. It was just a matter of, what does it look like to connect with my spouse and to share my heart? James 5 tells us, confess your sins to one another and pray for one another so that you can be healed.
2: Mm-hmm.
3: It's like, I had accountability in college with some girlfriends. Why can't we have that in our relationship? And what does that look like
2: for
3: each of us?
2: I love that.
0: Does this mean there's no secrets?
1: There's no secrets. No, we're open with everything. So, I mean, it started early. Like, if I had an inappropriate thought, or if I looked at a woman inappropriately, I told her.
2: Mm.
1: And you know what happens when you confess those things, you get freedom from them.
2: Yes.
1: And I realized, if I have to tell her these things on Sunday night, you're highly motivated during the week to choose the right thing.
2: Oh, it's accountability.
1: Because you realize, this is what I'm going to share. This is how I'm going to feel. This is how I'm going to hurt my wife. And it's going to make me feel horrible.
2: Mm.
1: And I'm wrong in doing this. And it helps you become, that's why I say it's transformed our marriage, made me a better man, because you live in freedom, joy, and then the fullness that you get to experience of being fully known, fully loved, fully accepted is deeper than anything you could imagine.
0: Now,
1: it's unbelievable.
0: Are there things that you think shouldn't be shared? Like, emotionally or too far?
3: Tell people that if your life is like a book, chapter by chapter, make sure that your spouse knows the summary. They don't have to know every sentence and every detail. You know, let's just even talk about that example of, I had an inappropriate thought. Well, I don't have to know who it was and what you were thinking and all the nitty gritty details, or something in my past. I don't need to know exactly what you did and how you did it. But I just need to have a general idea of where you're struggling, and you need to have a general idea of where I'm struggling. It's accountability, and it's also freedom. You know, I think there's something here for the church as well. But what if it started in our marriages?
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0: Here's a question for you, and you're a therapist, so I'd love to hear your thought. A husband tells his wife after he's prayed one night, "I just prayed to God I'd rather be dead than married to you." Should he say that?
2: This was our conversation.
0: This was
2: our first year of marriage.
3: Were you the honest one?
0: I said that, and I said it because we were told before marriage, share every thought you ever had. And when
3: I'm noticing some things about you, Dave. I really am.
0: Oh, what are you noticing? I don't know if I want to hear.
3: I'm noticing a lot of spiritual lingo used to kind of tell her what you really needed to tell her. Like, remember when you said he brought you a list that he prayed about, and now you're praying again?
2: You're spiritually abusing me, is what you're saying.
3: He's blaming God for a whole lot.
0: Well, the second it came out of my mouth, this is when the first 9 months of our marriage, the second I said, and I said it because we're supposed to be totally honest. I don't want to hide anything.
3: Yeah.
0: As soon as it came out, I looked at her. When I saw her face just drop, I was like, that was stupid. That's one of those things that I didn't need to be that specific about
3: sure.
0: it. I really had just said that because we were really struggling.
3: You were annoyed, too.
0: Yeah.
3: And that's the difference. I'm not sharing my honest opinion about what he needs to work on and change and what I don't like about him.
0: Yeah.
2: That's
3: this is
2: good.
3: An honest assessment of me.
2: Yeah.
3: What I'm doing, what I'm struggling with, where I'm at. It's not me assessing him. It's easy to be honest about assessing my spouse. Here's what you got to work on.
2: Yes.
3: But how... The key to freedom, I think, is learning to give that honest assessment to ourselves, taking the plank out of our own eye.
2: And it's that
3: before
2: vulnerability of exposing, this is who I am, and it's not pretty. And having our spouse continue to receive us is the gospel.
0: I think it's really cool that what you're modeling for us and every couple can be done by anybody. I mean, part of me is like, well, you're a therapist, so you're really good at this. Like, no, any husband and wife, if they have the guts and the courage to say, let's do a check-in to be honest, this can really change their marriage.
1: And I think a great starting point is you look at your own life and think about what's one thing I want to do better in, or what's one thing I want to get better in. You know, if you're a parent who gets super angry, choose that. Just check in that week. Say, hey, how was, you know, I struggled with anger this week with the kids. I responded this way. Or when you told me this, I think if you look at yourself, we each have one thing that we usually struggle with or tend to go to. That's a great starting point.
2: That's
1: you
2: good.
1: Know? And it's not going to magically change one day.
0: Yeah.
1: You know, it's a process of years and years. And then it's also building in the accountability. Mm. So being open about things. Like one of the things that we talked about for protecting your interactions, like Deb and I are very deliberate about, like, I haven't deleted my internet history the entire time I've had my computer for 7 years. She has total freedom. She can look at my phone. She can look at my computer. I have nothing I'm afraid of her to see.
2: So we've gone from guarding your emotions.
1: Yeah.
2: Now you're looking at how you guard your actions.
3: Your interactions.
2: Your interactions. Okay. And what about you, Deb? What's that look like? What else do you guys do?
3: Well, you know, just even in the ministry world, you're meeting a lot of people and there's so many opportunities to connect with people of the opposite sex. So we're always cautious about not accepting invitations where we're going to be alone with someone of the opposite sex. I mean, it's really not a big deal to throw in a third party. And it's not even because we're worried or we don't trust each other. Some of it also is just so that there's no opportunity for anyone else to think something might be happening that's not.
2: Not even giving a hint.
3: Mm-hmm. Not even a hint of an opportunity or a misunderstanding, mm-hmm. you know? So we're just really careful with interactions. If there's someone I'm interacting with on a regular basis via email or text, I'm always telling him what's going on. He's always telling me. We loop each other in. I mean, in marriage, you're one. Seeing that in the context of your interactions with people, it isn't weird to CC him into an email. Because we're one.
2: Dave and I do that all the time. Yeah. I'll just include him on the text if it's with another guy and like, hey, Dave's on this. And it's just become a habit for us. Some people think it's ridiculous, but you're right. We're one. And my world is Dave's world. And we don't want to disclude one another from that. And the last one, you talk about time, like guarding your time. What's that look like?
3: This is the trickiest one. And I think something that we struggle with the most in the world because within seconds, you can be on your phone in the same room, but doing completely different things. John can be playing chess. I can be on Instagram. And the time passes just like that. So I think protecting your time is one of the most important things that you can do for your
2: relationship. We really have struggled with this just because screen time is just so accessible where it's in our hands. We can work, we can do emails, we can play games. And we have found that to be isolating at times. So you're saying the same thing.
0: So how do you do it?
1: Yeah, I think it's realizing that anytime you say yes to something, you're saying no to something else. Mm-hmm. You just be aware of the choices you're making. So with technology, you know, I try sometimes, and I'm guilty of this, I'm on my phone in the evenings checking things, but being deliberate about, okay, this next hour through dinner, whatever, I'm putting my phone on the desk. There's nothing really urgent I actually have to get to, you know? I don't need to know this fact on Google immediately. I can wait, you know? So it's putting our phone away.
2: You don't need to know what the score is of the game
1: exactly.
2: at that moment.
0: I'm not even going to look over there.
1: He's like, that's why I have the watch app.
0: Yeah,
1: so I can look indiscreetly.
0: Checking the time, honey. Oh,
1: exactly.
3: Hilarious.
1: Yeah.
3: The other thing, too, is just learning to do things together, like our hobbies, instead of having separate hobbies.
2: Yeah.
3: Doing things that we both like. I did a survey of 1,000 married couples, and over 50% of them said they have separate hobbies and interests. Think about how much time is spent in separate things with the little time you have that you could actually be doing something together. So we've learned to take up things that the other likes, or learn about something that the other person likes, or do something together that's new for both of us, and just kind of learning to guard our time in that way.
2: I felt like I should probably start playing golf.
0: You don't have to play golf. Tennis is good enough for me.
3: All right. Or you can both take up something new together.
2: That's true.
1: And it also looks really different in different seasons. You know, when I was working, you know, at one point in my training, 100 hours a week, we had young children under 5. The reality is when you have no time, you have no time for hobbies. So you need to accept, I can't go out golfing for 6 hours, you know?
0: Right.
1: That's just a poor choice that's going to separate me from my wife. So when you don't have time, you don't have separate time, you know? That's just the reality. And I think sometimes as Americans, we try to squeeze everything in, go, go, go, go. We don't pause and stop. And that's where we tried to be deliberate about, you know, choosing hobbies together. Like, we'll go for walks, we'll go hiking. I love playing chess, random game. She learned how to play chess so she could play with me. You
3: I know? Don't love it, but I've learned how to do it.
2: Look at you go. That's awesome.
1: Yeah, and I think, you know, ultimately this idea of trust, the fruit of it is that you end up experiencing the deepest joy, pleasure, satisfaction, greater than any of these other things appear to give you, but you get to experience in your marriage.
0: Well, I mean, I think as I'm listening, the whole idea of protecting your marriage, when you choose to do that, it builds trust.
3: Yeah.
0: That's probably the biggest thing I'm hearing is like when you say, my life is not mine, it's ours. And so my interactions, you're going to know.
1: Yeah.
0: My internet history, you're going to know. My conversation with other people, my time, my emotions.
2: Yeah.
0: That builds trust. Yeah. And a marriage has to be built on trust. And if I'm withholding that, that creates distrust. And then marriage starts to fall apart. So what a great gift this conversation, I think, has been for couples to say, okay, you have given us really practical. I mean, even if couples just said, okay, let's start with the Sunday night or Monday night, whatever
3: night
0: you want to do.
3: Night works, or day. Yeah.
0: Just do a check-in and say, I'm going to be open with my heart and my life to you. That's going to start something new in a marriage that could save the marriage.
3: Mm. Every single one is like a string, a new string that connects you to your spouse.
0: Mm.
3: The more you have, the more deliberate you have, the stronger your marriage is in the end.
2: I love that you guys have been incredibly intentional about your relationship and about your family. It's inspiring to see how God's using you.
0: And I love having John on the broadcast.
2: Yeah.
3: Thank you, guys.
0: You are awesome.
3: Thanks for having us.
1: Thanks for having us.
2: Okay, I love these guys.
0: Deborah's amazing. She's been in here several times, but when you get John or her husband to come in with her, it's like the jackpot.
2: It is. And Deborah's book is called Choosing Marriage, Why It Has to Start with We Over Me.
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7: Hi, my name is Bianca, and I'm a real estate buyer. There's three things that I think stand out to me about Michelle, and one of those things would be her integrity. Michelle holds a lot of integrity with her business, and she wants to make sure that her clients are treated with respect and that they are able to trust her. She helps you to feel safe and secure and comfortable, and she handles your information, your personal confidential information, with the utmost respect. And that to me says a lot, knowing that your information is private and that she respects that about her clients. Another thing about Michelle, I believe, is that she is dependable. She's somebody that you can trust, rely on. She's available when you need her. She's gonna work as hard as she can for her clients. And it's really not about the money for Michelle, it's about her work. She takes a lot of pride in her work, and she's gonna do the best job she can for you, no matter what it costs, no matter what it takes. So you can really depend on Michelle to get the job done, not only quickly, but with care. She cares about her clients. And another thing about Michelle is she's very adaptable. Her ability to connect with her customers, regardless of what background they're from, where they live, where they wanna live, their income status, she's able to adapt and connect with her clients on a personal level and on a professional level. So it makes it easy for her clients to feel comfortable during the process, which I think is really important. 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She will do it with passion. And she will make sure that it's done timely. She will be available for all your needs, and she's somebody that you can trust.
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4: 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The answer next on today's Creation Moment. And now, here's our Creation Moments host, Ian Taylor.
8: Can your ear talk to you? New research seems to show that your ear actually generates sound that echoes whatever you hear. Startled scientists are making new discoveries that appear to show that we have hearing aids built into our ears. When sound hits the eardrums, the vibrations move bones within the ear, causing a bone called the stapes to vibrate. These vibrations are translated into pneumatic pressure within the cochlea. The oscillating pressure is picked up by tiny inner hairs in the cochlea that vibrate with the sound. Researchers have learned that outer hair cells within the cochlea respond to the incoming signals by generating audible sounds that can be picked up by tiny microphones. The sounds are generated as the hairs dance up and down in tune with the incoming sound, just like the cone of a loudspeaker. The effect is that the ear echoes the incoming sound a few thousandths of a second after it enters the ear. The echo generated within the cochlea is not necessary for hearing. However, scientists suspect that this feedback system helps people smoothly hear sounds that range from soft to loud. Some scientists have voiced their skepticism about these astonishing findings. Our ability to hear sound is much more elegant in design than scientists ever expected. The technically precise details of the ear's design discredit all claims that the ear could have evolved.
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0: Your invitation, and when you put your arm around me, and when you believed in me when no one else would, you're going to see God use your life. You are His workmanship. You are special. He's created you in Christ Jesus. He has wonderful works for you to walk in. And those works are going to be highly determined by the supernatural endowments given to you by Jesus. Activated by the Holy Spirit, in alignment with God's Word, so that the glory of God and the preeminence of Christ is exalted. And when that happens, it's a beautiful thing. Not only for the church, but for a watching world that really wonders whether all that we're up to makes sense.
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5: She did it for him. She didn't do it for the disciples. She didn't do it for the crowd. She didn't do it for recognition. She did it for Jesus. This was one of the last acts of kindness that Jesus received before the cross. Think about that. One of the last acts of kindness that he would receive before the nails and the thorns and the spit and the spear of the cross. And he defended her. To her critics, he said, leave her alone. She has done what she could. Knowing the cross was coming in just a few days, he said, she's anointed my body for burial beforehand. I don't know if she understood that, but Jesus sure did. In fact, he goes on to say, she has done a beautiful thing for me. They saw it as a waste. Jesus saw it as beautiful.
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8: Well, it's humbling. And I just say, praise you, Lord. You are just so great. I'm this little kid from Southern California that never went to university. I went to 2 years of college. I didn't get like a major degree or anything, but just wanted to please the Lord. And I love Nehemiah 2:12, which says, when he went to Jerusalem to rebuild the walls, he said, I didn't tell anybody what my God had put in my heart to do. And that's really my story in short, is that my faithful God keeps putting things into my heart to do, and I don't have the capacity to do them. I don't. But they go way beyond what I imagined, and somehow he gets it done through his servants.
7: Amen.
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10: The late, great Dr. Robert G. Lee, former pastor of this church, went to Israel. He was standing there at the foot of Calvary, and the guide was lecturing. And he said, have any of you ever been here before? It was Dr. Lee's first trip to the Holy Land, but he lifted his hand. And the guide said, when were you here? He said, 2,000 years ago. And he was. Were you there when they crucified our Lord? You were there, and you died there on that cross because his death was for you. Christ died for us.
9: Welcome to Love Worth Finding. Pastor, teacher, and author Adrian Rogers said, in a Christian, Jesus lives, walks, talks, and breathes. Our identification with Christ is a powerful truth. We are spiritually united with Jesus in his death, burial, and resurrection. As a result, we are also united with Jesus in his victory. He became as we are that we might become as he is. The Bible also proclaims that our identification with Christ is very present and practical. If you have your Bible, turn now to 1 John chapter 4, verse 17, as Adrian Rogers shares more about our identification with Christ.
10: Now listen to 1 John chapter 4, verse 17. Herein is our love made perfect, that we may have boldness in the day of judgment, because as he is, so are we in this world. The last part of that verse is what I'm bearing down on. As he is, as Jesus is, so are we in this world. Now that is the doctrine of the identification with Jesus Christ. In a Christian, Jesus lives, walks, talks, breathes, and acts in the flesh. As he is, so are we. Now this could be called union with Christ, but if you understand it, you'll have Christmas and Easter and Pentecost 365 days a year. Now, the first thing I want to lay on your heart is this, that identification with Christ is a powerful truth. Now you see, Christianity is this, that Jesus Christ identified himself with us. First of all, look, if you will, in 2 Corinthians 5, verse 21. 2 Corinthians 5, verse 21. Here's what it says. For he, that is God the Father, hath made him, that is Jesus, to be sin for us. That is, he is becoming like we are. He hath made him to be sin for us. He didn't make him a sinner. He was not a sinner. But he made him to be sin for us, that we might be made the righteousness of God in him. Now there are two little phrases there, for us in him. He hath made him to be sin for us, that we might be made the righteousness of God in him. He for us, we in him. That's called identification with the Lord Jesus Christ. Now let me show you how that works out. For example, we are identified with the Lord Jesus Christ in his death. This time, turn to Romans chapter 5, verse 8. For God commendeth his love toward us, in that while we were yet sinners, Christ died for us. That is, he died as our substitute. That is, his death had my name on it. When Jesus died, he died for me, therefore I died with him. He became the Son of Man that we might become sons of God. He took our sins that we might take his innocence. He became guilty that we might be acquitted. He took our despair that we might be filled with joy. He took our shame that we might have his glory. He endured the pangs of hell that we might know the joys of heaven. We are identified with him in death. But number two, we are identified with him in his resurrection. Now you're in Romans chapter 6, look in verse 4. Therefore we are buried with him by baptism into death, that's his death, that like as Christ was raised up from the dead by the glory of the Father, even so, we also should walk in newness of life. Jesus Christ had a life that the grave could not hold. I'm not merely with Jesus on the cross. I have walked out of that empty tomb with the Lord Jesus Christ. Now, there is a supernatural life for every believer because we are identified with the Lord Jesus Christ in his resurrection. That means if Jesus was raised for you, you're buried with him, you're raised with him, You have now resurrection life. You're not waiting the resurrection. Only you have resurrection life now. Number three, you are united with Jesus Christ in his death. You're united, identified with Jesus Christ in his burial and resurrection. And you're also, therefore, ipso facto, united with Jesus, identified with Jesus in his victory. This time, go back to 1 John chapter 4 and look in verse 4. John is talking about the victorious resurrection life that you and I should live. And he says, ye are of God, little children, and have overcome them. Who is the them? The malevolent, wicked forces of Satan, and have overcome them. For greater is he that is in you than he that's in the world. Now, when Jesus died on that cross, he won a victory. He said, now is the prince of this world cast out. Now is the judgment of this world. Now, his victory is my victory. If Jesus has victory, I have victory. Because he has won, I have won. Now, I've said identification with Christ is a very powerful truth. It's a very powerful truth. But now, secondly, listen. Identification with Christ, and we're going to get practical now, is a very present and practical truth. Now, what does this mean to you? That as he is, so are we in this world. What does that mean to you tomorrow when you go to work? What does that mean to you after a prayer meeting, if you go out to a restaurant or go home? Well, let me tell you some things that are true about Jesus and therefore are true about you. Remember again, 1 John 4:17, as he is, so are we. Now listen to this next phrase, in this world. Now many of us say, well, I'm going to heaven. Then when I get to heaven, I'm going to be like Jesus. But that isn't what a verse says. Our verse says, as he is, so are we in this world. May I say in Memphis, Tennessee? May I say you, if you're saved, are to be identified with Jesus in this world here and now. Let's see how that works out. For example, his wisdom is our wisdom. Put down 1 Corinthians chapter 1 and verse 30. But of him are ye in Christ Jesus, who of God is made unto us wisdom. Who of God is made unto us wisdom? Most of us say we need wisdom. Well, if you have Jesus, you don't need wisdom, you have wisdom. You say, well, if I have it, how come I don't have it? Because you have not laid hold on that which is your birthright. Jesus is made unto you wisdom. Does he have wisdom? As he is, so are we in this world. That seems almost too good to be true. And so we want to fall back on our own wisdom rather than with the Apostle James claiming the wisdom that God has unqualifiedly promised to those of us who love him and trust him. There are times when we think we know more than the Heavenly Father, I believe also. And we fail to come to God and ask God for the wisdom that he has given. As he is, so are we in this world. Jesus Christ will give you wisdom. I have prayed for wisdom over and over again, not praying because I thought that God would not give it, but because I know God will give wisdom. Mark, you know how many times we meet in prayer together, and we'll bow our heads and pray, oh God, give us wisdom to know what to do, and thank God for the wisdom that he gives. But not only is his wisdom our wisdom, ladies and gentlemen, his joy is our joy. Now, you need joy. You already have it. You say, if I have it, why don't I have it? Because you haven't realized what you have. Listen to John 15 and verse 11. These things have I spoken unto you that my joy might remain in you and that your joy might be full. As he is, he is the Christ of abounding joy. Do you have joy? If you don't have joy, you're living beneath your privileges. For the Bible commands us, rejoice in the Lord always. And again I say, rejoice. How can I do that? Because as He is, so am I in this world. His joy is my joy. Now it's joy that transcends whatever happens. It's not mere happiness. Happiness depends, as you've heard me say, upon happenstance. But joy doesn't depend upon happenstance. It's rooted in the Lord Jesus. As He is, so are we in this world. Now I want to say something else. Not only is His wisdom our wisdom, not only is His joy our joy, but friend, His sorrow is our sorrow. Now, the Christian life is not a giddy life. We're not to be going around like uproarious backslapping morons all the time with never a serious thought. If you live in this world, if you are as Jesus is, you'll know a broken heart. That's not antithetical to joy. As a matter of fact, the joy that we have doesn't take away the pain. Sometimes it helps us to bear the pain. Philippians chapter 3 and verse 10. That I may know Him. This is the prayer of the Apostle Paul. That I may know Him and the power of His resurrection and the fellowship of His sufferings. Have you ever prayed for sufferings? Paul did. Paul said, Jesus, I want to know the fellowship, the richest, purest, deepest fellowship perhaps a person can have, and that is to suffer with You. Did you know that when you're walking in the Spirit, that His sorrow will be your sorrow? Do you know that what breaks the heart of Jesus will break your heart? Someone described the modern church as a dry-eyed church in a hell-bent world. Many times we get our entertainment from that which breaks His heart, watching frivolous, foolish, and sinful things and laughing at them. As He is, so are we in this world. And I can tell you that the heart of our Savior is broken over the sins of this world. Do you have a broken heart? His joy is our joy. His sorrow is our sorrow. I want to say something else. As He is, so are we in this world. His friends are our friends. Now listen, Matthew 25, verse 40. Matthew 25, verse 40, write it down if you don't want to turn to it. And the king shall answer and say unto them, and the king here represents Jesus, verily I say unto you, inasmuch as ye have done it unto one of the least of these, my brethren, you've done it unto me. When you do something for one of the brothers of Jesus, it's just like you have done it unto Jesus. Because His friends are our friends. If you love Jesus, you're going to love what Jesus loves. And if you don't love the brethren, certain conclusions are in order. The late, great Vance Havner. Many of you don't know who Vance Havner was. He was a Baptist preacher from North Carolina, full of wisdom. Here's what he said. When I see a bird that looks like a duck, quacks like a duck, paddles like a duck, and prefers the company of ducks, I conclude it must be a duck. When you see people who live like the world, dress like the world, act like the world, and prefer the company of the world rather than the company of God's people, they're of the world. If you love the Lord Jesus Christ, you're going to love what Jesus loves, and Jesus loves the church. He loves the brethren. His friends are our friends. As He is, so are we in this world. I'll tell you something else. His enemies are our enemies. There's no way that you can be a true believer in the Lord Jesus Christ and not make some enemies. Let me give you the scripture. Put it down, John chapter 15, verses 18 through 20. Jesus said, if the world hate you, you know that it hated me before it hated you. If ye were of the world would love his own. But because ye are not of the world, but I have chosen you out of the world, therefore the world hateth you. Remember the word that I said unto you, the servant is not greater than his Lord. If they have persecuted me, they will also persecute you. If they have kept my saying, they will keep yours also. Next, listen carefully. As he is, so are we in this world. His purpose is our purpose. His purpose is our purpose. Look, if you will, in the Gospel of John, chapter 20 and verse 21, or at least jot it down on your paper, listen to it. Then said Jesus unto them again, peace be unto you, as my Father hath sent me, even so send I you. His purpose is our purpose. You're going to have a heartbeat for missions and for soul winning. Because he said, as my Father hath sent me, so send I you. And why was he sent? Luke 19:10, for the Son of Man has come to seek and to save that which is lost. His purpose must be our purpose. You say, but Pastor Rogers, I don't have what it takes. What I'm trying to tell you is you do have what it takes. Because not only is his purpose our purpose, his authority is our authority. That's what the Great Commission is all about. Look at Matthew chapter 28. You know that by heart. Beginning in verse 18, and Jesus came and spake unto them, saying, all power, that is all authority, that's what the word literally means, is given unto me in heaven and in earth. Go ye therefore. Now catch the therefore. See, I have all this authority. Go ye therefore and teach all nations, baptizing them in the name of the Father and of the Son and of the Holy Ghost, teaching them to observe all things whatsoever I have commanded you, and do it all by yourself. No. And lo, I am with you. I am with you. The one who has this authority. I am with you always. Even to the end of the age of the world. Did Jesus have authority over the devil? Then do you have authority over the devil? Yes. That's the whole thing. Greater is he that's in you than he that's in the world. Remember when I told you by the introduction that his death had my name on it? When he died, I died with him. His resurrection had my name on it. When he rose, I rose with him. His victory had my name on it. When he won the victory, so do I. Therefore, his authority is given to us. And Jesus said to the 70 when he sent them out, I give you authority over all the power of the enemy. The devil hopes that we never learn this truth. We don't have to be beat up by the devil. We don't have to take it. Greater is he that's in you than he that's in the world. You say, what about when a Christian gets killed, murdered? Martyred. That doesn't mean the devil is won. It means the devil is lost. That's his blunder. They overcame him, the devil, by the blood of the Lamb, by the word of the testimony, and they loved not their lives unto death. Now, Satan is not winning, he's losing. We have authority over all the power of the devil. His authority is our authority. Not only is his authority our authority, but his future is our future. As he is, so are we in this world. Colossians 3 and verse 4, when Christ, who is our life, shall appear, then shall ye also appear with him in glory. Think about it. Can you imagine being with Jesus in glory? I mean, is that true or not true? How many of you believe it's true? I hope you believe it. But how many of us has that dawned on us? Now, Jesus can come at any moment. He's going to appear in glory. And there we are, appearing with Jesus in glory. When Jesus, who is our life, shall appear, then shall ye appear with him in glory. Praise God, when we took Jesus as a heavenly bridegroom, it was not till death do us part. Amen. He came to a cradle and a cross. He's coming to a coronation. He became one with us that we might become one with him. We are identified with him. Now this all begins when you receive Jesus Christ as your Lord and Savior. But it only continues as you believe it, trust him for it, and act on it.
11: And today, if you would like to do that, if you would like to fully put your faith and trust and belief in Jesus as Lord and Savior, act on that right now. Pray something like this from your heart. Oh God in heaven, I come to the end of myself. I cannot do what I need to do to get to you, which is be holy and righteous. But Jesus did that for me. And so now I depend not on myself or my own ability, but on what Jesus did for me on the cross. I believe he paid my sin debt and he rose again to new life. Come in, I surrender all right now. Come into my heart and life. Change me from the inside out. Be my Savior. I claim Jesus as Lord today. In his name I pray. Amen. If you prayed a prayer of surrender like that, let us celebrate you. Go to our website. We have a Find God's Love page where you can find answers that you might need about your newfound faith. 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Welcome to God's Forever Family. 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
18: When it's time to say no, how can you say it without offending anyone? I'm Mary Lohman of The Christian Working Woman, and this week I've talked about the difficulty many of us have with saying no. But as we close this topic today, I want to talk about the best way to say no. None of us like to disappoint people. We want to be cooperative and helpful, and saying no is not easy because we know it is not what the other person wants to hear. But when you know it is the right thing to do, you just must be assertive and courageous enough to look them in the eye and in a kind way say no. I think you need to give some explanation, but not too much. When you keep defending your no response, it shows a lack of confidence in your decision. Remember, it is not likely that your no will be happily received, so don't have unrealistic expectations. But soften the blow as much as possible, empathize where you can, offer alternative suggestions if you can. But make your no a true and understandable no, not a wishy-washy, wimpy response. Be sure you've prayed about it, that you have your own emotions under control, that your reasons for saying no are pure, not selfish, and think in advance of what words you will lose. Words that make it as palatable as possible. Proverbs says, sweetness of speech increases persuasiveness, so choose your words carefully. In her booklet on saying no without guilt, Alice Freiling says, men and women who are humble enough not to take themselves too seriously are free to say no as well as to say yes. That's a good word for us all as we close this topic this week. Don't take yourself too seriously and be humble enough to say no when you know it's the right thing to do. Have you ever discovered the gift of praying with other Christian working women? Through our anchored ministry, women are building relationships and growing in their faith as they pray together. You can learn more and connect with your anchored community on our website at christianworkingwoman.org. I will testify to you that praying with other women or men on a regular basis is a wonderful way to strengthen your walk with the Lord. So I encourage you to be a part of Anchored. It's been wonderful to have you with me this week. Thanks for tuning in. I hope you'll join me next week for The Christian Working Woman.
19: God wants us to factor in the cross in every circumstance of life. Throw in a tree. Jesus was crucified on a tree, the tree of Calvary. When you face the maras in life, those are negatives. How do you deal with a negative? If you take a negative and you add the vertical perspective, you take a minus, a negative, and you turn it into a plus. And if I will look to the Lord and if I factor in the cross, that minus becomes a plus. And Romans 8:28 says, and we know that God causes all things to work together for good to those who love God, to those who are called according to his purpose.
20: God's parting of the Red Sea in Exodus chapter 14 is certainly the greatest Old Testament miracle, and arguably the second greatest miracle in all of the Bible, second only to the resurrection of Jesus Christ. Immediately afterwards, God's people were singing the praises of God. However, it didn't take long for them to start singing the blues. Just 3 days was all it took. But there is so much the Lord wants to teach us from the story of the Red Sea miracle in the book of Exodus. This is From His Heart with Pastor Jeff Shreve. Thank you for joining us today as we conclude the airing of his series, Faithful and True, Introducing the One and Only God. It's a study of the book of Exodus, and we've been in it this week, and today's message is called The Highs and Lows of Life, Part 2. 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Just click the Listen link. Let's get started. Open your Bible to Exodus chapter 15 and learn to be encouraged by the highs and also the lows in life. Here again is Pastor Jeff.
19: What did we learn from the aftermath of the Red Sea miracle? I want you to notice three important lessons that have to do with the highs and lows of life. Lesson number one, the highs of life are great times of teaching. Great times of teaching in the highs, in the mountaintops. Now, everybody likes mountaintops. We like great victories. We like to celebrate great victories. God's people enjoyed the victory, and God wanted them to. The Lord brought a victory so that they could celebrate the victory. And they sang the song of Moses. It's a song of praise, and it's a song filled with important theological truths for us to know and for us to tuck away in our hearts in the high points, so we have them in the low points and in all the in-between points of life. So what does the praise, the song of praise, what does it teach us about God? Well, it teaches us, number one, that the Lord is a warrior God who fights for us. Well, Moses in the song talks about God being a warrior. The Lord is a warrior. The Lord is a man of war, and he fights for his people. Exodus 14, when the people saw that Pharaoh was coming, they were so afraid, very frightened. And Moses said to the people, don't be afraid. God is going to fight for us. He says in Exodus 14:14, the Lord will fight for you while you keep silent. Don't be afraid. The Lord, Yahweh, is a warrior. But secondly, he's not only a warrior God, he's a delivering God who destroys his enemies. Look what he says in verse 6. Your right hand, O Lord, is majestic in power. Your right hand, O Lord, shatters the enemy. And in the greatness of your excellence, you overthrow those who rise up against you. You send forth your burning anger, and it consumes them as chaff. Our God is a consuming fire, the scripture says in the book of Hebrews. He is the God who delivers, and he destroys his enemies. Then we learn that the Lord is the only God who is holy and awesome. I love verse 11 of this song. The question is asked, who is like you among the gods, O Lord? Who is like you, majestic in holiness, awesome in praises, working wonders? Now, who is like you among the gods? Are there lots of other gods? Well, there are lots of other gods with a little g, people that worship a statue or a stone. It's not really a god. It can be a demonic force that they worship. Baal was a demonic force that people worshiped. But compared to God, there is no other God. And then it says that the Lord is the loving God who leads his redeemed. This is so encouraging. It says in verse 13, in your loving kindness, you have led the people whom you have redeemed in your strength, you have guided them to your holy habitation. God is the God who loves us. The Lord is the loving God who leads his redeemed. And where does he lead us? He was leading them to the promised land. Sometimes we get the idea that the promised land is heaven. And it is promised to us. And so we could say, well, the promised land is heaven. Yeah, but it's not, the picture of the promised land is not where you go when you die. That's where they came out of Egypt through the wilderness to go to the promised land. The promised land is the spirit-filled life. And the Lord wants us to enjoy the spirit-filled life as we walk with him. So the highs of life are great times of teaching. We learn about God and his character in those mountaintops. Second lesson, the lows of life are great times of testing. Look at verse 22. Then Moses led Israel from the Red Sea, and they went out into the wilderness of Shur. And they went 3 days in the wilderness and found no water. When you're in the desert, water is really important. And when they came to Marah, they could not drink the waters of Marah, for they were bitter. Therefore, it was named Marah. The word Marah means bitterness. So the people grumbled at Moses, saying, "What shall we drink?" Man, we go from the high. We just saw God work the greatest miracle in the Old Testament. We were a part of that. We see the Egyptians dead on the seashore. We are singing. We are dancing. We are shouting his praises. 3 days later, we're grumbling at Moses. But the grumbling and the griping at Moses really was a grumble and gripe at God. Hey, Exodus 15, they're grumbling and griping about no water. Exodus 16, 45 days after God destroyed the Egyptians in the Red Sea, they don't have any food. And they're grumbling and griping about food, and they're longing for Egypt. Oh, we remember Egypt. It was so wonderful. We used to sit by the pots of meat, and we had bread to eat of the full, and now we don't have anything. Moses, did you take us out here? Were there no graves in Egypt that you took us out here so that we would die in the wilderness? I was like, what happened to you guys? 45 days, you're not talking about dying in the wilderness. 3 days, you're saying, well, we don't have anything to drink, and you're grumbling and griping and complaining. The lows of life are great times of testing. Now, you mark it down. We will always face some trials and bitter things in life. That's life, as the song says. Maybe you're here today and you're saying, hey, I'm facing some bitter things in life. And I, some things I don't like. And I've lost my job. Or I've had this situation come in. I've gotten a bad health report. I've lost a loved one. I've had to face all these things. I don't like them. They're bitter to me. And that's a test, because the scripture says that the Lord tested them at Marah. Shows you what's in your heart when you get tested. Hey, the mountaintop, I'm learning great things about God. This is awesome. It's like being in school. Hey, I'm taking notes. This is great stuff. But then comes the test, and Marah is the test. What's in your heart? Are you going to trust God even when things are going bad? You're always going to face trials and bitter things in life. Job said, man is born for trouble as sparks fly upward. Job said, man who is born of woman is short-lived and full of trouble. Jesus said, in the world you have tribulation, you have pressures, you have problems, you have difficulties, but be of good courage. I have overcome the world. When the apostle Paul was saved, it was told to Ananias, go to Saul, pray for him. He doesn't have his sight. Pray for him that he'd receive his sight. He said, Lord, I don't want to go because Saul of Tarsus, he doesn't like you, and he doesn't like anyone that's a follower of yours. He said, go, for he's a chosen instrument of mine, for I'm going to show him how much he must suffer for my name's sake. Saul of Tarsus, right at the first of his Christian experience, knew he was going to suffer for Jesus. That's just part of the deal. He wasn't surprised when he would suffer, because it's like, yeah, he told me that at the very start of my Christian life, that I was going to suffer. So that's just the way it is. Through many dangers, toils, and snares, I have already come, as the song says. We're always going to face those things. Now, here's the danger that you have, that I had, have, that we have, that they had, is the bitter things in life, the bitter waters in life. You can't let those things make you bitter.
20: Well, bitterness is horrible. In the Bible, bitterness is defined as a deep-seated, poisonous, and often hidden emotional state of resentment, anger, and unforgiveness that corrodes a person's soul and poisons relationships. It is a root that produces malicious fruit, including jealousy, envy, and harsh speech, and is often associated with intense suffering, disappointment, or a refusal to accept divine providence. And maybe we should take today's lesson very seriously and not give bitter a place to root in our lives. 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
19: It's one thing to face bitter situations. It's another thing to get bitter. Poster child for that is the lady in the book of Ruth. Her name was Naomi. Her name means pleasantness. She was married to a man named Elimelech. His name means my God is king. My God is king and pleasantness come together. They get married. They have two boys, Mahlon and Chilion, and they live in Bethlehem, the house of bread. But there's a famine in Bethlehem, a famine in the house of bread. And so they leave Bethlehem and they go to Moab. Not a good plan to go to Moab. Wanting to escape the famine, they went to Moab. What happened in Moab? Elimelech died. Mahlon and Chilion died. Naomi, in 10 years, lost her husband and both her boys. Then she heard that God had visited his people and that the famine was over. So she goes back to Bethlehem. And when she goes back to Bethlehem, Ruth was with her. She goes back to Bethlehem and they say, is this not Naomi? And she said, don't call me that. Don't call me Naomi. Don't call me pleasantness. Call me Mara, bitterness, because the Almighty has dealt very bitterly with me. I went out full, but I come back empty. And the hand of the Lord has been against me. She was bitter. Bitterness will wreck and ruin your life. You can't let the bitter things cause you to be bitter. So what does the scripture say to do? James chapter 1, verses 2 and 3. Consider it all joy, my brethren, when you encounter various trials, when you encounter various maras, knowing that the testing of your faith produces endurance. Now, it doesn't say that it is all joy, because it's not. It says consider it all joy. As I've told you before, that word consider is an accounting term. That's saying, okay, I'm taking this situation, this Mara, and I'm putting it in the plus column, not the minus column. I'm considering this all joy because I know that God is at work. He is testing me and he is at work in this situation. Hey, we'll always face trials and bitter things in life, but we can face any trial with faith in God and his track record. What do we do when we face the morrows in life? We trust God. We consider it all joy. By faith, we consider it all joy. By faith, we put it in the plus column. And we say that hey, God is able. The God who delivered us from the Egyptians, the God who wiped them out in the Red Sea. I mean, is this too big a thing for God? We don't have any water. Can God not provide water for his people? Of course he can. And my God shall supply all your needs according to his riches and glory by Christ Jesus. So we put our faith in God and we remember what God has done.

burdened excessively beyond our strength, so that we despaired even of life. Indeed, we had the sentence of death within ourselves. We thought we were going to die. In order that we should not trust in ourselves, but in God who raises the dead. In God who can do anything. And then he says this, who delivered us, past tense, from so great a peril of death. And he will deliver us, present tense, he on whom we have set our hope, and he will yet deliver us, future tense. God is the God who has delivered, who will deliver, who will yet deliver. You can trust God. And when you're facing the bitter things in life, go back to what the Lord has done. Go back to his track record, because he is faithful and true, and he's worthy to be trusted and worthy to be praised. So the highs of life, great times of teaching. The lows of life, great times of testing. And then lesson number three, the highs and lows and in-betweens of life are to be experienced with the Lord Jesus. We walk with him as Christians. Christ is our life, it says in Colossians chapter 3. And so we walk on a daily basis, we walk with God. The Bible doesn't describe a run with God, it's a walk with God. It's step by step, and step by step, he leads me. And so this is what the Lord said to Moses. So the people grumbled at Moses, verse 24, saying, what shall we drink? Then he cried out to the Lord, and the Lord showed him a tree, and he threw it into the waters, and the waters became sweet. There he made for them a statute and regulation, and there he tested them. Moses didn't know what to do. What do I do, Lord? I got 2 to 2.5 million thirsty people, and there's no water to drink because this is bitter water. And God showed him a tree and said, throw in the tree. Now, there's not anything magic about the tree. This is a miracle. Miracle of God. But I think it's a message for us today. And the message is this. God wants us to factor in the cross in every circumstance of life. You factor in the cross. Throw in a tree. Jesus was crucified on a tree. The tree of Calvary. When you face the maras in life, those are negatives. How do you deal with a negative? If you take a negative and you add the vertical perspective, you take a minus, a negative, and you turn it into a plus. A minus, that's a negative, that's a mara, that's a bad thing. But if I will look to the Lord and if I factor in the cross, that minus becomes a plus. And Romans 8:28 says, and we know, this is not we hope, we think, we guess, and we know that God causes all things to work together for good to those who love God, to those who are called according to his purpose. We know that. Adrian Rogers, years ago, preached a sermon that I heard in college, and I've never forgotten it. He called it the chemistry of the cross. It was one verse, Romans 8:28. He said, you know, a chemist can take materials that in and of themselves are dangerous and harmful, acids and other things, and he can mix those together in such a way to produce some kind of medicine, some kind of serum, some kind of potion that can be healing. He said, that's what God does through the chemistry of the cross. And so when we put the cross into our situations in life, into our good things, into our bad things, into our in-between things, we look at it through the lens of the cross, we factor in the cross, those negatives become positives. We consider it all joy, knowing that God is going to use this for good in my life. No good thing does he withhold from those who walk uprightly. So he wants us to factor in the cross as we walk with him. He wants us, secondly, to listen to him and obey him. So here is the statute and regulation that he gave the people that day. Verse 26, and he said, if you will give earnest heed to the voice of the Lord your God, and do what is right in his sight, and give ear to his commandments, and keep all his statutes, I will put none of the diseases on you, which I have put on the Egyptians. For I, the Lord, am your healer. I, the Lord, am your healer. Yahweh Rapha, Jehovah Rapha. He gives us that name in verse 26. The Lord wants us to listen to him.
and give earnings.

0: earnest heed to his voice. The scripture says, today, if you hear his voice, harden not your heart. Behold, today is the day of salvation. Jesus said, my sheep hear my voice, and I know them, and they follow me. Do you hear the voice of God? He said, if you belong to him, you do. God speaks primarily through his word, but he speaks through songs. He speaks through preachers. He speaks through friends to speak to your heart. And he wants us to listen to him, and he wants us to obey him. We listen not to say, well, what does the Lord have to say about it? I'll see if I want to do that or not. No, he's God. We listen to obey, and we do what he says. In Psalm 81, the Lord laments the fact that his people didn't listen to him. And so what did he do to his people? He said, I wanted to bless you, but you wouldn't listen. Oh, that my people would listen to me, that Israel would walk in my ways, but you didn't listen. So what happened? I gave you over to the stubbornness of your heart. You didn't want to follow me. So you reap what you sow. Oh, that my people would listen to me, that Israel would walk in my ways. Then I would quickly subdue their adversaries. I would feed them with the finest of the wheat, and with honey from the rock, I would satisfy them. The Lord says, I want you to listen to me and obey me because you love me. And how do we know we love God? We obey God. He who has my commandments and keeps them, Jesus said, he it is who loves me. For I, the Lord, am your healer.
1: If you're a person who's been grumbling and disobedient towards God, perhaps after listening to Pastor Jeff on From His Heart today, and doing so with an open and a repentant heart, you'd like to turn from your sin and back to God today. Maybe you need to just pray and say, God, here is my life. Take it back and help me to be the Christian you want me to be, to have holy boldness and conduct and godliness, and to be the witness you want me to be. Now, if you do that, God will open up his arms and receive you graciously. If you don't know him personally now, then simply on your knees with a repentant heart, ask him to come in faith and make you a child of God. You will never be the same. Please go to fromhisheart.org, click the Why Jesus link. God is prompting you now, and we will pray for you. Thank you for joining us today on From His Heart. I'm Larry Nobles, and we hope that you'll be back next time when he'll begin a brand new series for families called Love and Marriage, Doing Family Life God's Way. That's when we'll open God's Word and share real truth, real love, and real hope from his heart.
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6: This is Max McLean. Jesus was involved in a series of debates with the religious leaders. In the midst of this, he was asked, of all the commandments, which is the most important? What was Jesus' response? Listen to the Bible from Mark 12. One of the teachers of the law came and heard them debating. Noticing that Jesus had given them a good answer, he asked him, of all the commandments, which is the most important? The most important one, answered Jesus, is this, hear, O Israel. The Lord our God, the Lord, is one. Love the Lord your God with all your heart and with all your soul and with all your mind and with all your strength. The second is this, love your neighbor as yourself. There is no commandment greater than these. Well said, teacher, the man replied. You are right in saying that God is one and there is no other but him. To love him with all your heart, with all your understanding and with all your strength, and to love your neighbor as yourself is more important than all burnt offerings and sacrifices. When Jesus saw that he had answered wisely, he said to him, you are not far from the kingdom of God. And from then on, no one dared ask him any more questions. While Jesus was teaching in the temple courts, he asked, how is it that the teachers of the law say that the Christ is the son of David? David himself, speaking by the Holy Spirit, declared, the Lord said to my Lord, sit at my right hand until I put your enemies under your feet. David himself calls him Lord. How then can he be his son? The large crowd listened to him with delight. As he taught, Jesus said, watch out for the teachers of the law. They like to walk around in flowing robes and be greeted in the marketplaces and have the most important seats in the synagogues and the places of honor at banquets. They devour widows' houses and for a show make lengthy prayers. Such men will be punished most severely. From Mark 12, listen to the Bible. It's great for the soul.
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10: I think a lot of couples don't realize how the Lord wants our marriages to flourish. God designed marriage to be a reflection of Christ and his love for his bride, the church. And so he wants our marriages to be a beautiful, living reenactment of the greatest love story ever.
9: That's Larry McCall. He's with us today on Focus on the Family with Jim Daly. He'll be sharing some thoughtful ways that you can strengthen your marriage in the second half of life together. And we're so glad you're joining us. I'm John Fuller.
11: You know, John, this season of life doesn't get nearly the attention it should because there's still rocks in the road. You know, you think of a married couple who's been married 20 years, 30 years. They've got everything ironed out, all those bumps and wrinkles in the road, right? But there are other things that pop up, like things can get a little dry. You can have to deal with in-laws, elderly parents, whatever it might be. And things aren't going to go exactly according to plan, even though you feel like you're comfortable and you're kind of set in the way of the marriage. I mean, Gene and I are going to hit 40 years next August.
9: Which is incredible.
11: 40, that's big.
9: Yeah.
11: Congrats. Yeah, and I'm feeling like, okay, do we have it down perfectly? If Gene were here, to be honest, she'd say, no, you don't have it down perfectly. I do. No, I'm kidding. But it's so much fun. We enjoy it. But what a great opportunity to think about that second half, especially for those of you 20, 25, We're really encouraging you to tip in here and listen, because it's going to be important.
9: Yeah, and Larry McCall is the director of Walking Like Jesus Ministries, and he's the longtime pastor at Christ's Covenant Church in Winona Lake, Indiana. He and his high school sweetheart, Gladine, have celebrated 50 years of marriage together. Congratulations.
11: 50? Well, let's stop there. I mean, that's pretty good. I'm only coming up to 40.
10: The more you get to know me, the more you respect her.
9: Well, we're going to hear stories from your life and insights that you've got from that pastoral perspective. And a lot of that is captured in a terrific book called A Seasoned Marriage. Living the Gospel in the Middle Years and Beyond.
11: Larry, welcome to Focus on the Family. Good to have you here.
12: Thanks for having me.
11: And congratulations on 50 years of marriage.
12: Yeah, the Lord has been kind.
11: Well, Gladine, it sounds like, has been very patient.
12: She has been. It's amazing. It's an evidence of God's grace in her life.
11: Okay, so there's a good place to start. That opening question, you know, if you're talking to a younger couple, like I mentioned, someone who's been married 15, 20, 25 years, what do you say to them? This is the reason or the way to make it to 50 years and beyond.
12: Well, the short answer, Jim, is God's grace. Yeah. It's only by God's grace applied to everyday life. And the subtitle of the book, even, Living the Gospel in the Middle Years and Beyond, we've had to learn that along the way. As we've journeyed together in our marriage, we've had to learn what that means to live out the gospel and not just grit our teeth and tolerate one another.
11: You know, not long ago, we did some marriage research, and it points to this very fact. And what it delineated is those that are convictional Christian, not what I would call light Christian. And we did ask those questions. We work with Ipsos out of D.C. It's a journal-ready kind of research study, so it's very professional. Mm-hmm. And we didn't tilt it. We interviewed 4,000 couples.
12: Wow.
11: So it's statistically very, very sound. But here's the deal. In a more Christian light experience, they had the highest divorce rate.
12: Wow.
11: Higher than the world's in our study. Those that had the most satisfying marriages in every category, physical, emotional, spiritual, were the convictional Christian. And it led me to the conclusion that, you know, it's one thing to say I love Jesus, but when you apply the Word of God, especially read the Word, pray together, go to church together, the benefits of that convictional Christian attitude are going to be there. And it's less so for, again, what I would call a social Christian or somebody that's made a confession of Christ, but you don't really live it.
12: Mm-hmm. Yeah.
11: Would you agree with that?
12: I agree with it very much.
11: And has that been part of your experience as you've counseled with couples? You know, when you see that convictional attitude that we got to take this to the Lord, it's the difference.
12: It is. And I think it goes back, Jim, the question, why did we get married in the first place? And I've been a pastor in a Christian college town for 40-some years. And so when you're a pastor in a Christian college town, a small town, you end up doing a lot of premarital counseling.
11: Yeah.
12: A lot of times when I'm counseling a couple, premarital counseling, I'll ask, why do you want to marry this person? And so if I turn to him first and say, why do you want to marry this gal? You know, he'll say something like, well, she just makes me so happy. You know, I just love her so much. And she laughs at my jokes. She watches sports with me. She makes me so happy. I just want to marry her and give her the opportunity of making me happy for the rest of her life.
11: A guy has said that?
12: No.
11: Oh, okay. But
9: that's the implication.
11: Metaphorically,
12: that's what they mean. Yeah. And she'll say something similar.
11: Yeah.
12: You know, if I ask her, he makes me so happy. And I think that almost all of us get married because we think this person has the capacity of making me happy for the rest of their life.
11: Well, and sometimes that's conscious, and sometimes it's very unconscious that we're requiring that or expecting that. You mentioned in the book how you guys, you and Gladine, reached a low point in
12: sure
11: your
12: did.
11: Marriage, and you weren't feeling happy anymore. Yeah. So, okay, first of all, thank you for that vulnerability. I think you're speaking for just about every couple, if we're honest. There will be somebody who's watching go, well, we were never unhappy. We've been married 50 years, and it was all bliss. Man, God bless you. Obviously,
12: I say
11: you
12: they're the exception.
11: But you do have people that have that experience. But for the most part, that other 99.9% of us are going to hit some lulls in our marriage. You and Gladine did.
12: Yeah.
11: What was going on, and how did you arrest that? How did you get a hold of that and say, okay, this isn't going to be the way to go?
12: Well, thanks for asking. Yeah, we were about 20 years into our marriage, so about 30 years ago. I would just summarize our marriage at that point as saying we were committed to one another. Neither of us was calling a divorce attorney, but neither of us was happy. And I look back on it now and I can see more clearly what we were doing. Mm-hmm. I expected her to make me happy. And my analysis, correct or not, my analysis was, you're not doing a very good job at making me happy. And, you know, she didn't verbalize that, but she could have. And had I the humility to ask her, she probably would have said the same thing. And I think it was kind of like, you know, if you just poured enough love into me, I would have some love to give back into you. And there was like a stalemate. And here we were. I was a pastor for years by that point. I taught marriage seminars. And here we were, unhappy in our marriage.
11: Larry, I mean, this is the problem. Hmm. I think this is the core of it all when you talk about the selfishness that we have as human beings.
12: Yeah.
11: And it's almost like we expect something different. But we're like, in this life, in this world, this is the ankle bracelet, the ankle chain that exists for most of humanity.
12: Yeah.
11: We are selfish creatures. We live in sin. We're in a sinful world. Jesus died for those sins and for our eternal life. But it is a process to find the key to take that ankle chain off, correct?
12: Yeah. Yes.
11: And, I mean, it's that epiphany where we got to get to that place where, okay, being selfless is maybe the whole goal of this institution of marriage, to make us more like Christ.
12: Amen. Thank you, Jim.
11: But in that context, that's a tough journey.
12: Yeah.
11: Because we are selfish.
12: Yeah.
11: So how do we get a hold of ourselves as husbands, as wives, to say, okay, I'm blowing it. And now Gene's listening to this, I'm sure, today. I've got to go home and face the music myself. Yeah. Well, you spoke so well, Jim. But we all have selfish areas.
12: Yeah, we do.
11: How do we begin to work on that?
12: Well, Jim, you used the word epiphany a while ago. And when you said that, my heart resonated. Because it was like the Holy Spirit turned the lights on. When we were in that bottoming out era, and I hope it was a bottom out, I never want to go back there.
11: Huh.
12: At that time, we met an older gentleman in our community whose wife was in the latter stages of Alzheimer's and lived in a nursing home just up the street from our home.
11: Mm.
12: And every day, Bob would go to the nursing home and he would help the staff spoon feed his wife. He would help change her diaper. He would wash her.
11: Care for her.
12: And then he would sing love songs to her. And this is when we were at our low point, right? And so here's a gentleman in his 80s. And I'm watching him, listening to him love his wife sacrificially, and it dawned on me, he's not getting anything from his wife.
11: Yeah.
12: Claudine was still loving me. I just didn't, in my pride, I didn't think it was enough. But his wife wasn't doing anything for him. She wasn't serving him practically. She wasn't serving him through her words. She didn't even remember his name.
11: Mm-hmm.
12: And at that same time, that epiphany, the Holy Spirit brought 1 John 4:19 to this hard heart. We love because he first loved us, and the lights came on. The way Bob can love his wife is he's not depending on her to pour love into him.
11: Mm-hmm.
12: He's leaning on God's love, which is superabundant, overflowing love. And the Holy Spirit broke my heart. And it was a gradual change, but he began to blow fresh air into us. And the balloon of our marriage began to rise again. And Gladine came with me on that journey. That was 30 years ago. And it's not that we don't have any ups and downs now, but that was the turning point. It was seeing that our love for our spouse is not dependent on our spouse. Our love for our spouse is depending on God's love for us.
11: You have been married 50 years. You've kind of lived through all the seasons, maybe except the very last season here that is going to face each and every of us. But in that regard, what would you say is the most important thing to, again, navigate life's seasons? So if you break it in first half and second half, speaking to the married couples listening, what's the thing to remember about life?
12: Yeah. Well, I think one thing to remember is that life continues to change. I think a lot of us, we don't always welcome change. Some change is good, but some change is hard. And I think of the seasons of marriage, I think a turning point for a lot of couples is when the last of their kids leaves home.
11: Mm-hmm.
12: That all of a sudden they just see the two of them now. They're just looking at each other. And I think a lot of couples get to the point where they're empty nesters and they're thinking, who is this person?
11: Mm.
12: And they have a decision to make. Are we going to regroup here? Are we going to reconnect as a couple? Or are we going to continue to live parallel lives? that are committed but not full of joy.
13: Yeah.
12: And I think that's a marking point for the seasoned marriage, I would call it.
13: You know, I read this article years ago in the Washington Post, but it resurfaced, I think, in another newspaper, maybe the New York Times, I can't remember, but they refer to it as the graying of divorce.
12: Yeah.
13: And this is the phenomenon, I think, best described by saying couples that, you know, the husband pursues a career, maybe the wife too, they have children, maybe the wife made the decision to stay home, the kids are now out of the home, they're through college, and she kind of looks at him and says, I really don't love you anymore, I don't know you anymore. And it's a high number of wives filing for divorce in that graying of divorce situation. Speak to that disconnection. It feels very transactional. We got together, we created children, we've raised these children.
12: Yeah.
13: Now we don't need to be together anymore. That's not God's intention for us.
12: It's not at all. Mm-hmm. But it happens so easily, so naively, that, you know, a couple gets married and they have this season of joy in their honeymoon season, and then maybe it's children come, financial struggles, can we afford to buy our first house, then caring for that house, and the career is more demanding, and they just don't work on their marriage. They don't focus on their marriage. And whether they realize it or not, they're gradually drifting apart. And then the last of the kids leaves home, and they come to that realization, we hardly know each other anymore.
13: Mm-hmm.
12: So now the question is, what decision are you going to make? What action steps are you going to take to draw back together?
13: And what would be some of those actions that you could do in the busy time of life to make sure that the second half is set up? You know, think of how we plan for retirement. Hopefully, you know, you're putting something away, you're meeting with your financial advisor, and they're telling you, you know, 10% of this, 5% of that, whatever.
12: Yeah.
13: But you put intentionality toward it. We don't do that in our marriage, the first half, to say, okay, once we hit 25 years, what should the next 25 years look like? Yeah. What would you say to them?
12: Thanks for asking, Jim. Yeah, I think in those situations, if a couple comes to that point where they realize we've drifted apart, there should be a leaning into God's grace to humbly confess, I've contributed to the distance. And so I think for us, especially us men, we need to humble ourselves and realize we've contributed to the distance. And the man's focused on his job, focused on his hobbies, and he'd be happy to keep on going for a while. But the wife's saying, hey, what about us? And so for a man to realize his security in Christ, the safety of the gospel, that he doesn't have to be proud and defensive. I'm a proud and defensive man, so I speak for
13: aren't
12: us
13: we all?
12: Men. Yeah. But to lean in and say, you know what, sweetheart, I've contributed to the distance. Will you forgive me for not pouring more into you as your husband? And then you take that to the Lord, confessing, we need your help, we want to come together. So it's God-oriented, grace-saturated, but then it gets real practical. Let's spend more time together. Mm-hmm. You know, let's do things together. Let's pray together, learn together, do chores together, where you're beginning to bond again like you did in the early days.
13: Yeah, mm-hmm.
14: Yeah, I appreciate that. Our guest today on Focus on the Family is Larry McCall, and he's got this terrific book, and we're covering some of the points in it, A Seasoned Marriage, Living the Gospel in the Middle Years and Beyond. And you can get a copy of this terrific resource at focusonthefamily.com/broadcast.
13: One of the concepts that you mentioned in your book is to look for friends that are ahead of us and to pull from their wisdom. Kind of wrap that whole comment and question up in your response.
12: Well, certainly there's value in having friends that are more mature in Christ than we are. And I think if we're struggling in our marriage, to have the humility to go to our friends and saying, hey, we want to grow in our marriage. We're struggling right now. Would you pray for us? Would you help us? And Lord willing, in the local church especially, you can find friends like that. But you know, Jim, you mentioned trying to see this from a wife's perspective, and here we are, three men talking about this.
13: Right, I'm trying to be that person at the table.
12: But as much as we can. What I do when I counsel couples pastorally, when I hear those kinds of stories, my mind goes back to what Paul said in Ephesians 5, where he said, husbands, love your wives, and then he connects it to Christ, just as Christ loved the church. Wives, submit to your husbands as to the Lord. He ties everything in that whole section vertically to who Christ is, what he has done.
13: Yeah.
12: Children, parents, employers, employees, he ties them all directly to Christ. Everything ties vertical. And I tell a wife in that situation, when you're looking at your husband, you're saying, I want to love him again. And she's looking at her husband and seeing his inadequacy. I say, look over his shoulder. Who do you see? You see Christ. And your love for your husband is not based on the worthiness of your husband. Mm-hmm. Your love for your husband is based on the worthiness of Christ. Look at who he is. Look at what he has done for you as a Christian woman. Lean on his grace. It's going to maybe be a rough road, but Christ is able to give you the grace to renew your love for your husband.
13: Yeah, that's it right there. It's one thing to look for that couple ahead of us in church or wherever you might find that connection. It's another thing for a younger couple to see you as the older couple.
12: Yeah.
13: Because in our minds, we're always the younger couple, yes. Right? But for that younger couple to say, hey, would you guys like to mentor us? That happened to you.
12: It sure did.
13: And how did that make you feel?
12: Yeah. Well, at first, we've been asked this several times, but one time in particular, there was a young couple in our church wanted us to walk with them through the premarital process. And our pastors, there are six of us, you know, most of them are a lot younger than I am. And I thought, why didn't you, attach yourself to one of these younger couples closer to your age? They said, we wanted to meet with an older couple. Learn from maybe our more years of experience, our more years of processing problems.
13: I think it's great.
12: But one thing Gladine and I realize and is a lot of older people, and we spend a lot of our time these days ministering to our peers.
13: Yeah.
12: Because of the Season Marriage book, I do a lot of grandparenting ministry. A lot of older couples feel like younger couples don't want to hang with us. They don't want to hang with old fogies. And just the opposite is true. Most young couples would love to get time with an older couple. And so I would encourage older couples to actually initiate, if possible, approach a younger couple and say, hey, we'd love for you to come over for dinner and just talk. And we'll get to know you and see where it goes. Or even Gladine and I have Zoom calls with some younger couples in other places.
13: That's fantastic.
12: And kind of mentor them long distance. But to pour into them by God's grace.
13: Yeah, that is so good. You challenge the cultural idea that retirement is all about leisure. Now, you're popping my bubble because I've got my goals. It's golf and maybe some other fun things to do with Gene. That's a good plan. But why do you believe it's more important to retire to something than retire from something?
12: Yeah, I think most people want to retire from.
13: Yeah.
12: I want to leave this job. I want to leave the stress, the deadlines, the pressures, the
13: commute. I want to breathe.
12: That's right. And it's understandable. It is. It's a fallen world, and there's a lot to daily life that are difficult. But to retire to something.
13: Uh-huh.
12: And I like to tell people, look at the beginning and end of the Bible. I mean, literally the beginning and the end. You know, what do you read in the first couple of chapters? What do you read in the last couple of chapters? God designed us as image bearers to be fruitful, to work in a good way. Mm-hmm. And we tend to think of work as negative. Work came about before the fall, and work will continue after the curse is removed, that we're going to have productivity in eternity. And for us to think, even if life is changing, I can still be fruitful. We can still be fruitful in our older years. And so to retire to something, God, what are you calling us to in this season that we can bring you delight as we serve other people?
13: Plenty of volunteer opportunities.
12: Oh, many.
15: Yeah, and I was really struck, Larry, by the story you had of a Sunday school teacher that you visited. I've known some people that kind of hit that spot where they're really confined.
12: Yes.
15: They can't do a whole lot.
12: Yes.
15: They can't produce like they used to. I heard one older relative say, I'm no good anymore.
12: Yeah.
15: But this Sunday school teacher really inspired you.
12: She sure did. John, thank you for bringing that story up. Yes, Gladine and I grew up in the same church. We've known each other almost our whole lives.
15: Wow.
12: And we were blessed with a Sunday school teacher who was very fruitful in her middle season of years and very active in teaching children, very evangelistic, and a godly woman. And when we were married for a while, we were back in her hometown, and we went to visit her in the nursing home, and there she is in a wheelchair. And she was not complaining. She was not saying, I can't do this and I can't do that. She realized that she could still be fruitful even if she was hindered through immobility. She couldn't get out and about much anymore. But she devoted herself to a ministry of prayer, hours a day. And she told Gladine and me, I prayed for you two every day for years.
13: Mm.
12: And Gladys and I looked at each other as we left that place, and we began to wonder, is some of the fruit of our ministry the fruit of her ministry in praying for us? Mm-hmm. And so even some of the listeners today are struggling with immobility, can't do what they used to do, but they can still have a fruitful ministry in other ways, through prayer, through writing notes of encouragement. Mm-hmm. We always have opportunities until the Lord calls us home or truly, fully disables us. We always have the opportunity to be fruitful for him.
13: You know, John, we don't mention this, but we have a wonderful volunteer ministry here at Focus. I'm thinking of couples that come and mm-hmm. they help serve at banquets and, you know, just do filing for us. And it's been such a blessing. I mean, some of these folks have worked 50,000 hours.
12: 50,000.
13: Yeah, I mean, that's a long time. Mm-hmm.
14: Elaine, that's a lot of volunteer
13: hours.
14: I'm thinking
13: of Elaine,
14: yes,
13: right?
14: Bless
13: and
14: her.
13: She was like top of the heap when it came to volunteers. Mm. And that's just part of it. And so if you're interested in that, get in touch with us. Mm-hmm. There's probably ways to work that. You've said one of the greatest ministries older couples can offer is the legacy of a long-term marriage.
12: Yes.
13: Explain why that's so important.
12: Yeah. I think a lot of younger couples value committed relationships. Mm-hmm. But they don't necessarily see the value of what the old-timers called holy matrimony. And so they're content with seeing people live together and never have the bond of marriage, the mm-hmm. covenant bond of marriage. And so to give them a living picture in our long-time marriages that this is a beautiful thing, this is a reflection of Christ and his love for his bride, long marriages have a mission of reflecting Christ in a way that the younger generation can see and aspire to.
13: In that kind of context, I think one of the good points that you've made in the book, there's several, but one is you encourage couples to prepare not just for their legal and financial documents, but for their spiritual will. Now, I don't think I've thought of that or heard of that.
12: Either.
13: Explain
12: yeah.
13: what it is to prepare a spiritual will.
12: Yeah, I think a spiritual will has the idea of what am I wanting to gift to our children, our grandchildren, our great-grandchildren that's not necessarily tangible monetary, but shows them the value of Christ, the value, the treasure of knowing him and serving him in written form, and tell our story of how much we've enjoyed Christ, how we've benefited from his grace, but also encourage them to seek him as well.
13: Yeah.
12: So it could even just be one sheet of paper.
13: You know, something I did, I encourage parents to do, I kept journals for the boys from the time they were conceived. So both journals are probably 400 pages, and
12: wow.
13: I was able to travel internationally. I'd fill in family history, spiritual background, those things that the Lord did as key milestones in our family's lives, you know. And they've enjoyed it. Trent keeps it right at his bedside and reads
12: wow,
13: it. He told me he
12: Trent.
13: Reads it every night,
12: wow.
13: which I
12: wow.
13: think is really
12: goodness.
13: Cool. That's an expanded version
12: it
13: of
12: is.
13: That will. But it's a great way to communicate to your kids the things that are important to you. Mm-hmm. Larry, we're right at the end here, and I think one of the most important questions is the couple that's listening, they've gone through the hard grind of work and vocation and raising the kids, and now they're just at a lull. They don't have the spark for each other anymore.
12: Yeah.
13: And I think it's a wise place for us to wrap up. Obviously, get a copy of Larry's book. We'll tell you how to do that in a minute. But there are ways that the Lord will intervene on your behalf if you lean into him.
12: Amen.
13: But what should a couple practically do to say, okay, this is not healthy where we're at. We need to get to a better place. How do we get there?
12: Yeah, I think there are probably more than one step to that. But I would encourage couples to first focus on the hope we have in the Lord. And I think a lot of couples don't realize how the Lord wants our marriages to flourish.
13: Hmm.
12: God designed marriage to be a reflection of Christ and his love for his bride, the church. And so he wants our marriages to be a beautiful living reenactment of the greatest love story ever.
13: Mm-hmm.
12: And so if we're in that lull, to lean into him and say, Lord, we know you can resurrect our marriage. You resurrected Lazarus from the dead and others. You can resurrect our marriage from the dead. Lord, we know you want that. Please help us. And we ask his help. And don't be surprised when you begin to see him working in your lives, but also to be humble enough to seek help. You know, I encourage people to get pastoral counseling. Talk to your friends that are stable in Christ and ask for their prayer support. And don't feel like it's hopeless. It's not hopeless.
13: And let me turn to the listener. Focus on the Family is here for you. We want your marriage to be the best it can be. Hopefully people feel that way, John. We have lots of great resources to help you. You can take our marriage assessment. It's an online quiz. It's free. It'll point out your strengths and your weaknesses, the areas to work on. And that's something, Gene and I need to do it, actually. I'm going to do that this week.
15: Over a million people have taken that quiz, so it'll be a million and one or two.
13: I'll be that million first person. But you can do that. And also, you can get a copy of Larry's great book, A Seasoned Marriage. 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We will use those resources to help other marriages. 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
15: Mm-hmm. 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
22: Jesus says, make disciples. Jesus did make disciples. But the question is, does it work? I mean, can anyone ultimately tell if you have really been with Jesus? So that your roots were put down deeply and you caught a vision of life like Christ? I'm glad you asked that. Look at the book of Acts chapter 4, and I'll answer it for you. Chapter 4, verse 4. Now in Acts 4, we go to that time when he has left the earth. And the disciples are left to carry on. And they are now the talk of the country. Their strange ministry is revolutionizing the world in which they live. And they are making the religious people terribly nervous, terribly uneasy. And so now a few of the hotshots, chapter 4, with a squint eye, began to look at these strange disciples with a jaundiced eye. Verse 4, many of those who heard the message believed, and the number of the men came to be about 5,000. And it came about on the next day that their rulers and elders and scribes were gathered together in Jerusalem. Notice the group, rulers, elders, and scribes. And Annas the high priest was there, and so was Caiaphas, and so was John and Alexander, names we don't know, but familiar to those in that day. The religious moguls, the bosses of the church, the established synagogue world of that day, they were all there. And when they had placed them in the center, whom? Well, specifically Peter and John, but implying the disciples, those that had been with Christ. When they placed him in the center, they began to inquire, by what power and what name have you done this? Peter, filled with the Holy Spirit, said to them, rulers and elders of the people, if we are on trial today for a benefit done to a sick man as to how this man has been made well, let it be known to all of you and to all the people of Israel that by the name of Jesus Christ the Nazarene, whom you crucified, whom God raised from the dead, by this name, this man stands here before you in good health. He is the stone which was rejected by you, the builders, but which became the very cornerstone. And there is salvation in no other name, no one else, for there is no other name under heaven that has been given among men by which we must be saved. Wow, the courage that took to say that in front of those inquisitors. Think of it. This is Peter. This is John. These are men who were ignorant in the eyes of the world. Stroking their beards, staring into the faces of these courageous, secure, confident men, the religious rulers began to see something different in their lives. Verse 13, as they observed the confidence of Peter and John, they understood that they were uneducated and untrained men. They were marveling and began to recognize them as what? As having been with Jesus. That's something. They looked into their faces, they listened to their answers, they studied them, and they said, these are Jesus' men. Significant to anybody else? Hey, they're now out doing the job. Christ has left the earth. The thing that has marked their lives is that they are just like Christ. They didn't see them as Peter and John and James and Matthew and Andrew. They saw them as Jesus men. They were different. They had been discipled. They were different. Now we're ready for Luke chapter 14. Back into Jesus' ministry. And we're going toward the middle of it now as we land in this 14th chapter. And as you would expect, we find a crowd following him. And suddenly he turns around and he says, wait, you cannot be my disciple if you cannot be my disciple if you cannot be my disciple if. Three separate times and immediately thins the ranks. Suddenly they are stunned with the realization that he's not interested in drawing a crowd and having great numbers follow him. He's interested in disciples. Look at verse 25. Great multitudes were going along with him. You mark the words. Verse 26, he cannot be my disciple. It ends with those words. Verse 27, he cannot be my disciple. It ends with those words. Verse 33, so therefore, no one of you can be my disciple who does not. So he spells out the requirements. What is expected of this level of consecration? Verse 26, if anyone comes to me and does not hate his own father and mother and wife and children and brothers and sisters, yes, and even his own life, he cannot be my disciple. This is what I will call language of accommodation. Jesus is a realist. He knows that in personal relationships, now hear this well, there was always the competition of loyalty, always. There is a loyalty factor connected with any personal relationship in the Christian's life. And Christ says, I am to come out first. So if I am a single person and I am dating a young woman who is a single person, and I realize this young woman is not good for my spiritual life, something must be changed or she can never be the woman for my life. That's hating brother or sister. If I am hearing counsel from God and it is straight from His Word and it is clearly delineated as direction from Him and His will for my life, I cannot allow my wife or my children to discount what He has said. In the priority level of loyalty as it comes to personal relationships, Christ must be first. As you apply this, understand that all of Scripture is to bear on those kind of decisions. Guard against being a, quote, Jesus-only person. The Lord told me to do this, and so I left my wife. Or I left my husband. The Lord led me to, and then you fill it in. Understand that if you take this out of context, and if you twist it to make it say what you want it to say, why, you can level anybody with the words, the Lord led me or told me. What Jesus is talking about is the issue of competition, the loyalty of those personal relationships. Christ must be first. You're not a disciple if He isn't. If you have made your wife into a goddess, you are not a disciple. If you have made your husband into a god, you are not a disciple. If one of your children has become so significant to you that that child is number one, you're not a disciple. And that's what he's saying. There's more. Verse 27. Whoever does not carry his own cross and come after me cannot be my disciple. What does that mean? Well, the first had to do with personal relationships. This one has to do with personal goals and desires in life. If you carried a cross in those days, you were going to the electric chair. You were going to the hangman's noose. You were going to the gas chamber. It was a sign of death. And Jesus is talking here about personal goals and desires in life. I've heard people say, my one goal, my great goal is to be, and they'll name some profession. That's not a disciple. My great goal in life is to honor Jesus Christ and to so follow His will that His direction becomes my directive for my choice of vocation. For some, it's ministry. For most, it's not. That is vocational Christian service ministry. And I must say no. I must die to what I particularly plan and want. I must say, Lord, You direct me. Now, it may very well be the thing that I have pleasure in. And I would choose. It may be something different than that. For me, it was different. I had my world all arranged. It was so well set that I just kind of fitted into the military service just to get it out of the way. So I could go right back into a profession that was all set. Perfect situation, perfect job, waiting for me, fine salary.
0: You know what Christ did? He fouled all that up. Well, you know what I mean. He stepped in and he says, that's not my will for you. I want you to go back to school. I want you to enter into another career, the very career you said you would never enter into. Oh, no, don't do that to me. Come on. You know when that happened? When I became a disciple. Hey, this is risky stuff. This means that I become very, very sensitive to his voice as it relates to my choices or my occupation and my plans. What else does it mean when he says, if you don't carry your cross and come after me, you can't be mine? Well, there's one other. Verse 33. No one of you can be my disciple who does not give up all his own possessions. Oh, thanks a lot. Can you imagine that? All his own possessions. What he's saying here again in this language of accommodation is that things aren't to have me. Christ has me. I may have a few things, but they're all his. As Corrie ten Boom put it, I've learned to hold everything loosely because it hurts when he pries open my hands and takes them from me. I like the way one man put it when he called it purchasing the pearl of great price. Listen, I want this pearl. How much is it? Well, the seller says it's very expensive. Well, how much? Well, it's a very large amount. You think I could buy it? Oh, of course. Anyone could buy it. But didn't you say it was very expensive? Yes. Well, how much is it? Everything you have. Well, we make up our minds. All right, I'll buy it. Well, what do you have? He wants to know. Well, let's write it down. I have $10,000 in the bank. Good, $10,000. What else? Well, that's all. That's all I have. Nothing more? Well, I have a few dollars here in my pocket. How much? Well, we start digging. We get $30, $40, $60, $80, $120 dollars. There, that's fine. What else do you have? Well, nothing. That's all. Well, where do you live? He's still probing. In my house? Yes, I have a house. Then I'll take the house, too. He writes that down. You mean I have to live in my camper? Oh, you have a camper. Well, that too. Well, what else? I'll have to sleep in my car. You have a car. Well, I have two of them. Both of them are mine, both cars. What else? Well, you already have my money, my house, my camper, my cars. What else do you want? Are you all alone in this world? No, I have a wife and two children. Oh, yes, your wife and children too. What else? I have nothing left. I'm left alone. Suddenly, the seller exclaims, oh, I almost forgot. You yourself, too. Everything becomes mine. Wife, children, camper, house, money, cars, and you too. And then he goes on. Now listen, I will allow you to use all these things for the time being, but don't forget, they're all mine. Whenever I need any one of them, you must give them up because I'm the owner. That is the way to live. It is fantastic living like that. That means whatever I have is on loan from my Savior. And I do not bow down and worship before it. I worship Him. And He gives me a direction in life that makes it fulfilling and satisfying. None of the other things are going to satisfy me. Only He can satisfy, and only when I've come to the place that it's all His. Every single thing. And then he loans it to me regularly on a day-by-day basis. Am I saying there's no struggle in it? You never heard me say easy once in this message. I mean, isn't that an expensive price? That's why he gives two stories in the middle of these commands. And you know, for years in teaching this passage, I never understood it. I used to say, now to be a disciple, you really have to count the cost. That's, you always say those things when you're not a disciple. You know, you say those things because it sounds so holy. But never once does Christ say the disciple must count the cost. Go back and look. Some of you are giving me that who me look right now, and I want to take it off your face. Verse 28. Which one of you, when he wants to build a tower, doesn't first sit down and calculate the cost to see if he has enough to complete it? Otherwise, when he has laid a foundation and has not been able to finish, all who observe begin to ridicule him, saying, the man began to build and was not able to finish. But does he say to you, count the cost? No, he says it's a standard principle. Before you sit down to build, you think about how much it's going to cost. Question, who's doing the building? Christ. Who's calculated the cost? Christ. That's why he says three separate times it will take relationships, it will take your own personal goals, it will take your own possessions. I've counted the cost, and that's what it's going to take. I've sat down and planned for this building. In fact, it is an army. Remember the hymn? Like a mighty army moves the church of God. Look at verse 31. Oh, what king, when he sets out to meet another king in battle, will not first sit down and take counsel whether he is strong enough with 10,000 men to encounter one with 20,000? We'll always be outnumbered. Jesus says, when I've got the kind of quality, I don't care about the odds against me. But it's taking quality soldiers to get the job done. That's why the cost is so

third child was born, my older brothers and sisters had many children. I wrote mother one time, "It's a boy." I got back the most unenthusiastic letter you can imagine. It had two words that referred to the birth of this new child in our family. More Ortlands. That's all. Sometimes I would ask my mother, "How did you raise those five mean little kids?" We'd joke about the early days. But if I'd ask her, "Mother, how did you raise the 17 grandchildren and the multitudes of great-grandchildren?" She would have said, "Now, wait a minute. Those are your kids, not mine. I took care of my five. That's it. No more." Spoken like a real grandmother, isn't it? Sounds just like one. She would have been right. It wouldn't be fair to expect my mother to raise her grandchildren and her great-grandchildren. And that principle is true spiritually. You're not committed to a generation of people. You become committed to one, two, four, six in the entire decade. One person with whom you are accountable, with whom you grow, in whom you build a life. It is remarkable what that will do when everything else breaks down and you need somebody. It's amazing what that'll do. It's amazing what that'll do to your Christianity when it is no longer a sterile spectator sport. And it becomes a people involvement with one, two, three, perhaps never more than five people. Warren Webster, for a number of years, a missionary in Pakistan, came back to InterVarsity's big Urbana conference one year. Looked back over his life, as I recall reading the message that was put into print. Said, "If I had my life to live over again, I would spend it changing just a few people. Just a few people." I'm not saying you stop evangelizing. I'm saying you start. Discipleship will help that. But I'm saying that you don't just skate and skip through life like a rock across the top of a pond, never getting deep, but that you stop and sink into a few lives. Make some disciples who will in turn make some disciples. That ministry will revolutionize this church. It will change our entire future. If you had your life to live over again, what would you change? Webster says, I'd change a few people. That's where I'd spend my time. I'd like us to bow our heads together. I'd like you to think about this for a few moments. Close your eyes, please. Just sit quietly. Listen to the words of this poet. I had walked life's way with an easy tread. I had traveled where pleasures and comfort led until one day, in a quiet place, I met the Master face to face. With station and rank and wealth for my goal, much thought for my body, but none for my soul. I had entered to win this life's mad race, and I met the Master face to face. I'd built my castles and reared them high till their towers had pierced the blue of the sky. I'd sworn to rule with an iron mace, till I met the Master face to face. I met him and knew him and blushed to see that his eyes full of sorrow were fixed on me. I faltered and fell at his feet that day while my castles melted and vanished away. Melted and vanished, and in their place nothing else could I see but my Savior's face. My thoughts are now for the souls of men. I've lost my life to find it again. Since that day in the quiet place when I met my Master face to face. It's time for some of you to stop running. You're like that rock across the pond. You don't know one close, close friend. I'd venture to say most of you don't have one disciple. I'd love to be proven wrong, but I'm afraid I wouldn't be. Start with one person.

that person if he's willing. Choose someone in whom you have a sense of interest and a kindred spirit, and start there. Ask that person if he's willing to help build into your life, and you're willing to do that with him. Not some great, strong, upfront, public person, just a friend. Just a friend. I guarantee you, you'll hardly know loneliness again. Father, we need to begin to think of ourselves as ministers. We need to blow the dust off this fine commission that we have somehow systematically put into a church organization and made it read into something it was never meant to say. We love what you're doing through the Mass Crusades, and we ask you to not stop that. We are thrilled to know those converts that come into the family of God. But Lord, it's easy for us to just shift into neutral and just whistle our way through the rest of our life. And yeah, it's another Christian, another member of the family, and be committed to no one. Give us the insight to find the Andrew of our lives, or the Matthew, or the John, or the Peter. And may we get a whole new vision so that our Christianity makes a very significant journey in this decade, deep into our hearts. I pray for Jesus' sake. Amen.

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1: Ladies and gentlemen, this is Ram Chavez. I'm the musical director of the Veterans Band of Corpus Christi, and we have received a major invitation from the National American GI Forum, the organization that Dr. Hector P. Garcia organized in 1948 right here in Corpus Christi. We have a strong relationship with Dr. Hector, since in the beginning he had much to do with our success in getting organized, in kicking off the band and staying afloat. We have been asked to perform in Las Vegas on August the 3rd through the 6th. 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
1: Hello, everyone, and welcome to the Gospel Hour. I'm David Green, director of the Gospel Hour, inviting you to stay tuned with us for the next half hour as we bring you another beautiful Christian song today and wind down this week's installments in our series of messages on the new birth as preached and taught by my late father, Dr. Oliver B. Green. Now, of course, the series will continue next week, but only a few couple more weeks left in this great series, so tune in each and every time you can. And also, I want to remind you that unless you hear the Saturday and Sunday broadcast, this will be your last opportunity to hear about our gift offer H. Listen after the program for that. You may order it for several more weeks, but please get down the information today. Well, right now, we're going to hear The Fire Is Burning. And after that, Dr. Green.

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1: Dear Heavenly Father, as we open thy word to study today, give us wisdom. Direct us by the Spirit of God, speak to my heart, and speak through these lips of clay to the unseen tens of thousands across this great country, and save the soul that's nearest hell for Jesus' sake. Amen. Many, many days ago, we're in the second month now, I started a series of sermons on morality or immortality, the new birth or religion, and we're continuing the series and will for some days yet. This week, I've been talking about the name. Yesterday, I told you how that Philip, one of the first evangelists in the New Testament church, went down to Samaria and he preached Christ to the Samaritans, and God saved many. Then God called him to go down to Gaza, and as he traveled, a chariot appeared, and God, the angel of the Lord, told him to join himself to the chariot. He did, and the man was reading in Isaiah 53. So Philip took the scroll, and at the same place he preached unto him, not baptism, not church membership, not church loyalty, not morality, but he preached unto him Christ. Christ Jesus, the Son of God. Now, today, I'm going to end this particular phase of the study. And then next week, we're going on with another phase of the study. Now, in Luke 22, we find a very interesting account. Luke 22, we find the day that Jesus came back from the dead, the day that he was raised from the dead, two disciples went to Emmaus. And as they walked down the road to Emmaus and talked and were sad, Jesus joined their company. But they didn't know it was Jesus. They did not know that the one who joined them as they walked along was Jesus. And so, in verse 17, Jesus said to these men, What manner of communications are these that ye have one to another, and why as ye walk and are sad? Now listen, I want you, if you have your Bible open at Luke 24, 17, look at that verse. Jesus said, what manner of communications, what are you talking about, and why are you sad? Now let me show you something. These disciples had been exposed to Jesus, yea, his person. These men had seen him. They had sat with him. They listened to him. They witnessed his death. They heard his wonderful words of life. And yet, they did not believe. They did not believe. Now, just a minute. They were walking to Emmaus. Why? I don't know. I have no idea why they were going down to Emmaus. I don't know. But Jesus joined himself to their company and he said, what are you talking about and why are you sad? And then of course they said, why are you a stranger in Jerusalem? Verse 18, haven't you heard? Then verse 19, he said, what things? And they said, concerning Jesus of Nazareth, which was a prophet, mighty indeed. Now watch it. Watch it. They said, are you a stranger? Haven't you heard about Jesus, the mighty prophet? The mighty prophet. Now watch what they said. They said the prophet, and he was a mighty prophet, indeed and word, before God and all the people. This great man. Haven't you heard? Didn't you hear? Now wait a minute, I'll show you something. They heard, these two heard, but they didn't believe. They didn't believe. No. No, they didn't believe. Now, just a minute. I want to show you something. They were exposed to the very person of Jesus. They heard him speak literally. They saw his miracles, and they testified that he was a mighty prophet of God. But they didn't believe. How you know, preacher? Well, I'll tell you why. I know a little later on in today's message. But I want to tell you something. Some of you people have heard the Word of God. You've heard it. You've been exposed to it. You say Jesus Christ was a great man. Jesus Christ was the Son of God. Jesus Christ died on the cross. Jesus Christ rose again. But you've never really believed it with your heart. You've never believed it. Why do you say that, preacher? Well, if you're not saved, you haven't believed it. If you curse, drink, if you live in sin, you're not saved, and you haven't believed it. If you'd have believed it, you'd be saved, and if you were saved, you'd prove it by the way you live. Now that's what this book teaches that I have in my hand. All right, so they said, haven't you heard? Are you a stranger? Are you a stranger? Now read on down. How the chief priests and our rulers delivered him to be condemned to death, and they crucified him. Verse 21, they said, we trusted that it was he which should redeem Israel. And beside all this, this is the third day. This is the third day since these things were done. Now, why in the name of high heaven, why in the name of all that's high and holy, did those men bring up the third day to this stranger? Now, you see, Jesus is a total stranger. Their eyes are holden. They did not know him. In other words, they didn't recognize him. Jesus is walking with them, but they have no idea that it's Jesus. Now, they said, are you a stranger? Haven't you heard? And this is the third day. Now, you know why they brought up that third day? Jesus told these men, and listen, there's no doubt in my mind that he told them 1,000 times that's not recorded. Now, you keep this in your mind. If all that Jesus did and said had been written, I suppose the world itself could not contain the books that would be written. Read the last verse in John's Gospel. Read the last verse in John's Gospel. Now, there's no doubt in my mind that Jesus told these fellows 1,000 times, they're going to crucify me, they're going to bury me, and on the third day, I'll come back from the dead. Now, that's the reason they had the third day in their mind. They couldn't get it out. They heard it. They heard with a mind. They heard mentally, but they didn't believe it. Listen, if these men had believed that the Son of God would walk out of that tomb on the third day, you couldn't have dragged those fellows away from that tomb. They would have stayed there. They would have been there when the Son of God walked out. And what a difference that would have made. My, my, what a difference. Why, they said, stranger, haven't you heard? Mm-hmm. Jesus could have said, have you fellows heard? And naturally, they would have said, certainly, certainly we've heard. Then Jesus could have said, what are you doing out here on the road to Emmaus? Why aren't you back yonder in Jerusalem where you belong? Now let me tell you something, church member. Are you listening to me, church member? I'm talking to you Baptists, and I'm talking to you Presbyterians and Methodists and Holiness, and I'm talking to the rest of you. I can't name them all. I'm talking to you. If you love the Son of God, why do you go the places and do the things that you do? And why do you participate in the things in which you participate? Now, if you know him, live like it and identify yourself with the Son of God. You'll never convince me, and you'll never convince Almighty God that you're born again, sitting on a lake in a boat on Sunday morning fishing. Oh, no. Say, preacher, you're crazy. That's all right. That's all right. Maybe I am crazy. I'll tell you something else. I'm a Christian along with it. Amen. Amen. I don't fish on Sunday. I'm not a law keeper either. I'm not under the law. I'm under grace. But if God compelled them to keep one day under law, we ought to be glad to do it under grace. Oh, yes. All right. Now then, he said, what about it? They said, this is the third day. Now then, yea, and certain women also of our company made us astonished. They astonished us. You know, my preaching, and not only mine, but 10,000 others that preach the same thing I'm preaching today. My preaching astonishes some folks. Mm-hmm. Oh, yes, I get a letter occasionally, and some fellow's astonished. He's really flabbergasted. Oh, yes, he can't understand this wild and woolly preaching. It's a good thing he didn't sit in the audience when the Son of God delivered Matthew 23. It's a good thing he didn't sit in the audience when Peter and some of the rest of the fellows preached and prayed and the place was shaken. Now, they said, why, certain of the women came to us and they astonished us. Verse 22. Why, they said they found not his body in the sepulchre. Now, can you imagine that, beloved? Can you imagine that? Now, listen. Jesus said to those disciples, I'm going to Jerusalem. They're going to arrest me. They're going to try me. They're going to condemn me. They're going to crucify me. But on the third day, I'll arise. I'm coming back. Now, they said, why, we are astonished. Some of the women said they went down to the tomb and there's no body there. Now, verse 25 is really where I've been trying to get to today, and I must hurry. Then he said unto them, O fools. That's pretty rough, isn't it? Does that sound like some of your streamline? Some of your streamline, sugar-coated, chocolate-covered, liberal, modernistic, back-scratching preaching? Say, huh? I tell you, what would happen to my audience if I should step before a tent full of people or a church full of people or an auditorium full of people? And I'd say, oh, fools. What would happen? About 9/10 of my audience would walk out. Now, I wouldn't do that. I wouldn't do that. I wouldn't do it. No, sir. But Jesus did. Jesus said, oh, fools. That's rough, isn't it? Isn't that rough? And then in the next part, slow of heart. To do what? To join the church? No. To live right? No. To be moral? No. To do what? Then said he unto them, O fools, and slow of heart, to believe all that the prophets have spoken. Now he said, you fellows are slow to believe what the prophets said. You don't believe what the prophets said. Now read the next verse. Ought not Christ to have suffered these things and to enter into his glory? Ought not Christ to have suffered these things and to enter into his glory? He asked him a question. Now I'm going to ask you a question. How much blood? How much cross? How much suffering? How much anguish is in the preaching you hear and the religious messages you hear? How much blood? How much misery? I want to serve notice on you that according to this Bible, without the shedding of blood, there is no remission. We are not redeemed with corruptible things, but with the precious blood. And his blood was shed from the foundation of the world. He who knew no sin was made sin for us, that we in him might be made righteous in God's eyes. And the blood of Jesus Christ, God's Son, cleanseth us from all sin. The just suffered for the unjust, that he might bring us to God. Now, Jesus said, O fools, and slow of heart to believe what the prophet said. Why, he said, ought not Christ to have suffered these things and then to enter his glory? Now, here's the verse. Here is the verse. And beginning at Moses. Now, that's Genesis. Moses wrote Genesis, Exodus, Leviticus, Numbers, and Deuteronomy, the first five books. Beginning at Moses and all the prophets, Jeremiah, Ezekiel, Isaiah, and all the rest of them. Now, watch it. Beginning at Moses and all the prophets, he expounded unto them in all the scriptures. In all the scriptures. That takes in the Psalms, Proverbs, Ecclesiastes, and all the rest of it. Now listen. And beginning at Moses and all the prophets, he expounded unto them in all the scriptures the things concerning himself. Now, what did Jesus preach? Jesus preached Christ, crucified, buried, risen. Christ dying on a cross, the most shameful, horrible death that a man could die. Jesus preached Jesus. He preached Jesus to these two men, or to these two disciples. And he started in the book of Genesis. And if you want to know where the blood is mentioned first, when God told Noah to pitch that ark within and without with pitch, the word pitch in the Hebrew is our English word atonement. Now, of course, God Almighty slew the animals and clothed Adam and Eve. That's the first blood. Abel brought a blood offering. And Adam, or rather Noah, was commanded to pitch the ark within and without with pitch. And it was the pitch that kept the waters out of the ark. And it's the blood that'll keep your soul out of hell. And if you're not born again and washed in the blood, you're just as lost, as lost, as lost can be. You say, Brother Green, I joined the church when I was a child. That doesn't mean a thing necessarily. Thank God many children are saved. But they're not saved by joining the church. Saved people ought to join the church. But if Jesus Christ preached Jesus Christ to these on the road to Emmaus, and if he said, didn't you know that everything that Moses and the prophets and all the scriptures said about the sufferings of Jesus, didn't you know it had to come that the glory might follow? Now, if Jesus preached blood and suffering and Jesus, then woe be unto Oliver Green if I fail to preach blood and suffering and Jesus. Verse 28, and they drew nigh to the village where they went, and he made as though he would go on. Oh, yes, he won't have supper with you unless you ask him. And don't ever, listen, don't worry. He'll never knock you in the head and drag you into heaven, yeah? Don't worry. The Son of God comes where he's invited. He comes where he's welcome. So he was about to go on, and they constrained him, and they said, abide, stay with us. And he went in with them. Now, in verse 30, it came to pass, they sat down to meat. They were about to eat supper, and he took bread, and he blessed it, and he broke it, and he gave it to them. Now, I don't know, and their eyes were open, and they knew him, and he vanished out of their sight. And then, of course, they went back and they told everybody how he opened the scriptures and how the Lord had risen from the dead, and they preached Christ. Oh, yes, read the rest of the verses. I don't have time. Now, listen, when he broke the bread. Now, I believe they saw the scars in his hands. I believe that. Now, it may be that they remembered the feeding of the 5,000. I don't know. But when Jesus broke that bread, when he bowed his head and said grace and thanked God Almighty for the food, when Jesus broke the bread, their poor dull minds were opened, and their poor foolish hearts were opened, and their poor blinded eyes were opened, and they knew that it was Jesus, and he departed. Now, they went back to town, and they told the folks that truly the Lord had risen from the dead. Now, here's what I've tried to drive home this week. No other name. It has to be Jesus. There is no other gospel of salvation except the gospel that magnifies the name of Jesus. When a man talks more about water baptism than he does Jesus Christ, you watch him. When a man talks more about church membership than he does Jesus Christ, watch him. When a man talks more about program than he does Jesus Christ, watch him. You better be careful. I warn you. Philip preached Jesus to the eunuch. Jesus preached Jesus. Oh, yes. Jesus preached Jesus. There's no other message. Jesus is the hub of the wheel of salvation. He's the soul of salvation. He's the heart of salvation. He is the life of salvation. Sum it up. He is salvation. Christ in you. The hope of glory. Have you been born again? Have you accepted the name of Jesus? Have you trusted in the name of Jesus? Do you believe in his death, burial, and resurrection for the remission of your sin? If you don't, I beg you in Christ's name, bow your head now, close your eyes, and ask God to have mercy on you, and ask God to wash your sins away in the precious blood. And hallelujah, God will save you, and you'll know it. Heavenly Father, take the message and use it to the glory of our God, in whose name we've sent it out. Save the soul that's nearest hell. For Jesus' sake we ask it, and in his precious name, amen.
2: friends. This is David Green once again. Did something in the program today have a special meaning and a blessing for you? And would you like a copy of the program in your own home? Well, you certainly may do that. 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Well, right now, before we close, I do want to tell you again about our Gift Offer H. Gift Offer H contains a small book by my mom for children, and also a children's devotional Bible, the King James Version, of course. We would not have anything else here except the King James Version. 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And in return, I'm going to send you first Treasures of Gold, a book by my mother with a red cover and gold lettering, 4x6 inches, 165 page long, perfect bound book. There are 29 short messages in this book, such as seeing Jesus, showing care to enemies, God's gifts, profitable exercise, and so on. Great stories for kids. Then we have the KJV, the King James Version, Kids Devotional Bible. It's in a slipcover, very colorful slipcover. The cover of the Bible is flexible with drawings of Noah's Ark and the animals going in there and so on. There's over 100 colorful images in this Bible. Some of the Bible stories are about creation, Noah, Moses, and so on. And there are Bible stories and devotional readings. So I know this will be a wonderful Bible for the children. So to get the Bible and the book, just ask for Gift Offer H and send your gift of at least $30. 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
2: Friends, this is David Green again. 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I hope you received a blessing today and will tune in again each and every time you can. And so, until next time, may the Lord bless you and keep you in His will.

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As we watch the world around us degenerate in so many ways, we find ourselves desperate for the comfort only God can bring. Psalm 23 declares, "Even though I walk through the valley of the shadow of death, I will fear no evil, for thou art with me. Thy rod and thy staff, they comfort me." Today we'll focus on the comfort that comes from God's rod and staff. So stay with us. We'll be right back.

Welcome back to Psalm 95, the radio outreach ministry of the National Christian Choir from the greater metropolitan area surrounding our nation's capital. I'm Kathy Bowman, your host for this weekly time of worship, featuring scripture, commentary, and the uplifting music of the choir, all designed to encourage you as you follow Christ. And I'm delighted that you found time today to join me here as we look at the ways God provides comfort for us as we attempt to find our way through a world that is, at best, troubled, and in many cases, intentionally on the wrong track. As I've said many times on this broadcast, we face a growing culture whose values are upside down, calling, as Scripture says, good evil and evil good. And yet we can find comfort because He is with us, and He has everything needed to protect us and direct us. Just as a shepherd uses his rod and staff to keep his flock safe, to direct their path, to count them periodically to see if any is missing, to rescue ones who have strayed away, and to fight off any predator who would attack the flock, so God uses his rod and staff, so to speak, to do the same thing for us. As Psalm 23 so beautifully portrays, we are in good hands when the Lord is our shepherd.

Scholars have written much about the meaning of the rod and staff, the difference in their purposes, and what we can learn from how they were used. One thing to keep in mind, though, is that various translations of Scripture have interchanged the words rod and staff. So for our discussion today, let's agree that both were necessary for the shepherd to care for the sheep and possibly used interchangeably in various situations. Moses was a shepherd for many years before God called him to lead Israel out of Egypt and on toward the Promised Land. And as this next song describes, he had a very interesting encounter with God that involved his shepherd's rod.

In case you just tuned in, you're listening to Psalm 95, the global broadcast ministry of the National Christian Choir, based in the Washington, D.C., Baltimore area and surrounding states. I'm your host, Kathy Bowman, and I'm so glad that you could join me here as we look at God's rod and staff, which Psalm 23 tells us are sources of His comfort. I'm sure we're all familiar with the shape of a shepherd's staff, tall and sturdy, with a crook on one end. It was substantial enough for the shepherd to lean on for rest and to provide assistance with traversing rough terrain. The crook served to haul in any wayward sheep. All the shepherd had to do was extend the curved end of the staff, and he could easily draw any errant sheep who wanted to go his own way back into the flock. In that sense, the staff became a real protection for the sheep, saving them from dangers that might lurk outside of the fold. Looking at that in a spiritual sense, what a comfort it is to know that God makes every effort to keep us safe, to draw us back to Himself when we might be tempted to go astray, to run ahead or lag behind where God wants us to be. We can rest in Him, knowing that He will lead us wisely and keep us close as we follow Him.

The shepherd's rod, while sometimes used to keep the sheep from going astray, was not an instrument of discipline, as some have imagined, simply from use of the word rod. Rather, it was an instrument of protection. The rod was more like a heavy club that was used to keep predators at bay. It became a convenient tool of defense when the sheep were at risk of being attacked. It's an easy spiritual parallel to see how being protected in this way by our Good Shepherd is a great source of comfort. He is there to defend us, to protect us, and to be our help in times of trouble.

I trust you're enjoying the music of the National Christian Choir here on this edition of Psalm 95 as we look at God's rod and staff as mentioned in the 23rd Psalm. Both the shepherd's rod and staff were seen in the day the Psalms were written as symbols of the shepherd's authority over the sheep and also over anything that would try to attack them. With rod and staff, the shepherd guided, led, rescued, and defended his sheep. When we read the New Testament, and in particular the Gospels, we see that much of the power and authority for guidance and defense for us today resides in the Holy Spirit and in the use of the name of Jesus. Luke 10:19 says, "Behold, I have given you authority to tread on snakes and scorpions and over all the power of the enemy. Nothing will harm you." And in John 14:13-14, we read, "And I will do whatever you ask in my name, so that the Father may be glorified in the Son. If you ask me for anything in my name, I will do it." Finally, concerning the role of the Holy Spirit in our lives today, John 14:26 says, "But the Comforter, the Helper, the Advocate, the Holy Spirit, whom the Father will send in my name, he will teach you all things and bring to your remembrance all things that I have said to you." So I would say that we're in pretty good shape if we take these words of Jesus seriously and realize that we have not been left comfortless. We have all the comfort that God's rod and staff symbolized in Psalm 23, if we will only allow the Holy Spirit to guide us and realize how much power there is in the name of Jesus to fight off the enemy of our souls.

Well, we are all out of time for today, but I'd like to share just a few things with you before I go. On Sunday, June 7th, the full choir will be singing at St. Anne Catholic Church in Hagerstown, Maryland, at 6 o'clock p.m. to help celebrate the church's 60th anniversary. The choir will be presenting songs from our newest recording, Thankful, which will be most appropriate for the occasion. Such favorites as Gratitude, My Tribute, Goodness of God, and many more will be featured. You do not want to miss this special concert, so join us on Sunday, June 7th, 6 o'clock p.m. for a wonderful time of worship in song. And another very important concert is coming up on Saturday, June 27th in Hanover, Pennsylvania. The choir will present Of God and Country, a terrific collection of patriotic and sacred favorites designed to celebrate the 250th birthday of the United States. This powerful concert is at the Eichelberger Performing Arts Center at 3 o'clock p.m. And joining the choir for this concert will be the HSO Brass Quintet. You'll hear the stirring sounds of God Bless America, Battle Hymn of the Republic, America the Beautiful, and a wonderful number honoring our military veterans and active duty personnel from each branch of the U.S. Armed Forces. Tickets are available through the Eichelberger Center by phone at 717-637-7086 or online at theike.org. That's theike, E-I-C-H.org. You will not want to miss this special patriotic presentation by the 140 auditioned voices of the National Christian Choir with the HSO Brass Quintet on Saturday, June 27th at 3 o'clock p.m. in Hanover, Pennsylvania. So get your tickets right away. And right now we have a special way of saying thank you when you contribute to the ministry of the choir this month. 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National Christian Choir, P.O. Box 1600, Germantown, Maryland, 20875. That's National Christian Choir, P.O. Box 1600, Germantown, Maryland, 20875. Once again, this is Kathy Bowman thanking you for joining me today. Be sure to tune in again next week as we worship together here on Psalm 95 with the National Christian Choir.

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1: Hi, my name is Bianca, and I'm a real estate buyer. There's three things that I think stand out to me about Michelle, and one of those things would be her integrity. Michelle holds a lot of integrity with her business, and she wants to make sure that her clients are treated with respect and that they are able to trust her. She helps you to feel safe and secure and comfortable, and she handles your information, your personal confidential information, with the utmost respect. And that to me says a lot, knowing that your information is private and that she respects that about her clients. Another thing about Michelle, I believe, is that she is dependable. She's somebody that you can trust, rely on. She's available when you need her. She's gonna work as hard as she can for her clients. And it's really not about the money for Michelle, it's about her work. She takes a lot of pride in her work, and she's gonna do the best job she can for you, no matter what it costs, no matter what it takes. So you can really depend on Michelle to get the job done, not only quickly, but with care. She cares about her clients. And another thing about Michelle is she's very adaptable. Her ability to connect with her customers, regardless of what background they're from, where they live, where they wanna live, their income status, she's able to adapt and connect with her clients on a personal level and on a professional level. So it makes it easy for her clients to feel comfortable during the process, which I think is really important. You want it to be something that's fun, stress-free, and comfortable, and Michelle's able to do that for us. I recommend Michelle as a realtor because she will get the job done. She will do it with care. She will do it with passion. And she will make sure that it's done timely. She will be available for all your needs, and she's somebody that you can trust.
0: 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A message from Arlington Heights Church of Christ.
2: Often on the rock I tremble, faint of heart and weak of knee, but the steadfast rock of ages never trembles under me. When you're doing battle even with Satan himself, you know what you want? You want the rock beneath you, and you want the mortar around you. You want Jesus Christ to be the center of your life. No building is stronger than its foundation, and no life is stronger than its cornerstone. And here's the thing, folks, every life is built on something. Every person here in this room, you're already building your life on something. The question is not whether you're building. The question is, what are you building on? And I hope and pray it's on Jesus Christ, the rock of ages and the chief cornerstone.
0: Arlington Heights Church of Christ is located at 2722 Rand Morgan Road at I-37.
3: Canada's Fathers of Confederation are the 36 men who represented British North American colonies at one or more of the conferences, Charlottetown, Prince Edward Island, Quebec, and London, that led to the creation of the Dominion of Canada on July 1, 1867. Although Sir John A. Macdonald is commonly viewed as the chief architect of Confederation, academics, journalists, and heritage bodies have argued for the prominence of other figures such as George Brown and Sir George Etienne Cartier. Fathers play a vital role in the lives of their children. We are called to relate to them with both deep love and godly guidance. That isn't always easy, and it demands consistency and wisdom. Not every father does this well, but those that do stand as an example to others. The Apostle Paul uses the relationship between a father and his children to speak to his relationship with the believers in Thessalonica. In 1 Thessalonians 2:11-12, he writes, "For you know that we dealt with each of you as a father deals with his own children, encouraging, comforting, and urging you to live lives worthy of God, who calls you into his kingdom and glory. Just as a good father walks alongside his children, so God walks alongside us, guiding us to love him, walk with him, and reflect him in all we do and say. He urges us forward, not with guilt, but with hope. He comforts us when we stumble and encourages us when we grow weary. Like a loving father, he sees not only where we are, but who we are becoming." I'm Bob Beasley. And these have been Words from the Heart.
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5: the situation that was trying to pin you to the mat, that you thought was working against you, was actually God working for you.
6: Dr. Tony Evans says even though God will use hard times to get us ready to benefit from His blessings, it's up to us to participate in the process.
5: God has given you the authority to determine how things will work out.
6: This is the Alternative Broadcast, featuring the timeless biblical teachings from the archives of Dr. Tony Evans. There's an old saying, cheaters never prosper. But today, Dr. Evans tells us about one cheater who did prosper, once God took him through a process of challenge, change, and growth. Let's turn to Genesis chapter 32 as he begins.
5: What God did when He orchestrated the culture was to orchestrate placing men in a unique position of, here it is, the transfer of divine authority and the transfer of divine favor. And the word that the Bible uses to refer to that transfer is called the blessing. When that transfer does not take place, divine favor and divine authority being transferred from the man to his family and his culture, the Bible has another word for that. It's called the curse. Curse in the Bible refers to the pain of not experiencing your divinely ordained reason for being. But the way God set this up, it doesn't just happen. It happens by transfer. It happened with Adam, and it was to be passed down through the generations. Of course, what the devil wants to do is he wants to short circuit the blessing by getting men to not pass it on and substitute it with the curse. That's what he did in the Garden of Eden. So there was the loss of God's favor. So now instead of the culture being a place of blessing, it became through his children a place of murder. This thing about blessing and cursing is no small thing. And then the great weight on our shoulders is that we are the primary ones to transfer it. Let me explain something. You and I aren't blessed just because you have a new car. You aren't blessed because you got a new house or a new wardrobe. Those are nice things. But when the Bible talks about blessing, it's talking about something a lot deeper than that. It's talking about the transference of divine favor. So you're blessed when you've been transferred the favor of God and His authority for the future. The blessing always involved an inheritance. Whenever the Bible talks about passing on the blessing, it's always talking about passing on the inheritance. If you are a man and you have a family, I hope you have, if you're irresponsible, if you don't have, a will. Because what the will does is identify what you're passing on to the future. And the reason you do a will is so it's clear what your intentions are in terms of the future. The Bible declares that it is the role of the man to look after the future. Through his family, through his children, down to his grandchildren. In fact, the Bible identifies a righteous man as a man who covers his grandchildren. Not merely his children, or as the Bible calls it, his children's children. Today we're undergoing a curse because the blessing is not being passed down. The curse is being passed down. It's being passed down through males who never become men. Because it's possible to be a male and not be a man. It's being passed down by a culture that disregards women, by a culture of violence, by a culture of rebellion, by a culture of lack of discipline. It is being passed down as a curse. What you and I are witnessing today is not a lost generation. What we're witnessing today is the product of a lost generation. What we're witnessing is the transference of a curse. rather than the transference of the blessing. Today I want to talk to you, primarily men, but it will apply to all of us in various ways, about one such man who wanted to turn a curse into a blessing. In the Bible, in the Old Testament, when the Bible talks about passing on the blessing, this naming and determining the future, it would talk about God's covenant with his people, and God would say, I am the God of Abraham, Isaac, and Jacob. Those three would always be patched together because that covered grandfather, father, grandson. I want to talk to you about Jacob. We find that Isaac had two sons. One son was Esau and the other son was Jacob. The word Jacob, the name Jacob, means trickster. He was a trickster. He was a shyster. He was a duper. He was the one who would manipulate things in order to make them work out like he wanted to. He was the one who used the human methodology to serve his own ends. But there was one thing Jacob wanted more than anything else, and that was the blessing. Because he knew what the blessing was. The problem, however, was that the older son got the biggest part of the blessing. The Bible says the older son got a double portion. Jacob wanted that blessing. So he connived and schemed to trick his father Isaac into blessing him while making Isaac think he was actually blessing Esau. Now, we don't have time to read the full story. You can go back and read it yourself in Genesis 27. But just to quickly summarize it, here's what happened. While Isaac was old and couldn't see, he got dressed up like Esau, talked like Esau, acted like Esau, and walked in and said, Father, it's time to bless me. He said, which son are you? He said, I'm Esau, your oldest. Isaac blessed Jacob, thinking he was Esau. Esau sold to Jacob his birthright for some Quaker oat cereal, some porridge, okay? He said, look, you hungry? I can cook. Will you trade me for your porridge, your birthright? When he traded the birthright, Jacob went in and got the blessing. The blessing said that as the dew falls down from heaven, Genesis 20 says, so shall the goodness of God fall on you. He says, and I will bless you. Remember, I said blessing always involves authority. He says, so that others will come under your authority and you will lead. Not only that, but those who bless you, I will bless. And those who curse you, I will curse, for I will be your God. In other words, I am going to take care of your future. You want to know what a blessing is? It is when God goes ahead of you to take care of that stuff so that when you arrive, it's ready. That's a blessing. Now, the problem is, watch this now. Jacob has a blessing that his character is not ready for. He wanted the right thing, but he wasn't yet the right person. God will give you the blessing. In fact, if you are here, whether man or woman, and you have accepted Jesus Christ, you have inherited the blessing. If you've accepted Jesus Christ, even if you didn't have an earthly daddy, you have a father. For God calls himself your father, and with the new covenant comes the blessing, every spiritual blessing in heavenly places. So every man in here who is a Christian has been pronounced by God to be blessed. But it's possible to be blessed and not yet have run into your blessing. Just like God blessed Israel and delivered them from Egypt, but it took them 40 years to arrive to the blessing, which was the land of Canaan. Why did it take them 40 years from being blessed to being able to get the inheritance of the blessing? Because it took development in the wilderness. In other words, God won't share his blessing until your character is ready to receive it. Chapter 32, verse 24. Then Jacob was left alone, and a man wrestled with him until daybreak. And when he saw he had not prevailed against him, he touched the socket of his thigh so that the socket of Jacob's thigh was dislocated while he wrestled with him. When God is trying to address our character, he will put us in situations that bring fear, frustration, defeat, loneliness. It says, while Jacob was alone. But wait a minute, I thought you said, Pastor, Jacob was blessed. That's what 12 to 27 says. That's what chapter 28 says. It says, Jacob was blessed, but he's a blessed man on the run because he's a jacked up blessed man. Before God can unleash the blessing and reverse the curse, he's got to deal with the man. Because Jacob has defined manhood the wrong way. He thinks to be a man is to get over. He thinks to be a man is to be able to fool people. He thinks to be a man is to walk a certain way and talk a certain way and have a certain image. He all messed up about what it means to be a man. So he puts this man into a situation he can't fix. What is all this about? It is about the thing that every man has to go through who really wants a blessing. And that is brokenness. What is brokenness? Brokenness is where God strips you of your self-sufficiency. Sometimes God, men have to dislocate things so we see we ain't all that. And God often has to create pain to reduce us in order to bless us. The man who wrestles with him says in verse 26, "Let me go, for the dawn is breaking." In other words, the sun's coming up. But he said, watch this now. "I won't let you go till you bless me." All of a sudden, through this process of dislocation, through this process of being reduced to this painful situation he can't fix, he discovers that there was a connection between his pain and God's purposes. There was a connection between his problem and God's blessing. See, one of the problems men face is often we don't make the connection about the things we can't fix and what God's trying to say. God don't want you to fix it. That's why he keeps dislocating stuff. And every time you think it's connected, he disconnects it. And every time you think it's fixed, he re-breaks it. And every time you think you've gotten through the situation, something else goes wrong. And every time you think things are right on the job, somebody else goes off on you. And the certain time you think that everything's going to be all right, somebody else throws something at you. And you go year after year without making the connection. That is God dislocating stuff. See, one of our problems is we mistake the hand of God for the hand of man because we don't make the connection. So he is in the struggle of his life and he discovers God was in the struggle. Verse 27, he says, "I'm not going to let you go until you bless me." He says, "Okay, what is your name?" Now, this is a weird conversation to be having in a fight because in the Bible, names aren't just names. Names have to do with your identity. Names have to do with your character. That's why when God wanted to do something different with a person, he changed their name. In other words, Jacob, who are you? "I'm Jacob. I'm a trickster. You want a blessing? Watch this now. You got to change your name." He says in verse 28, "Your name shall no longer be trickster. You don't operate that way anymore. That's not who you are. Your name shall be Israel." Israel is the one who struggled with God. You know what's a wonderful thing to know as a man? That the one you thought was against you was actually God for you. The situation that was trying to pin you to the mat, that you thought was working against you, was actually God working for you. So in getting rid of that problem, all you did was delay the blessing. Because God was going to use that to bless you. And so, God, show me if it's you. Because if it's you, even though I got a dislocated hip, I'm not going to let you go. until you leave your purposes with me for the future.
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5: In verse 29, it says, then Jacob asked him and said, please tell me your name. And he said, why are you asking me my name? And he blessed him there. He said, what's your name? He said, why are you asking me my name? What kind of answer to the question is that question? In other words, if you know who I am, you just said who I am. You just said who I am. I just told you your name is Israel. You just asked me for my name. What did I tell you when I told you your name? Your name is Israel. What does Israel mean? One who just strove with God. You asking me my name? Guess what? To know my name, watch this now. This is it. Don't miss this. To know my name, all you got to do is say your name. To know my name, all you got to do is say your name. Because your name means the one who strove with God. So just keep telling you who you are, and you know who I am. Because I just shared my name with you. And now you got a new name. And he blessed him there. In other words, he was bringing forth the blessing that he had promised. Men, you can't keep your name and have God and his blessing. You can't keep your way of operating, your way of doing things, your way of defining maleness.

manifestation of God. God was working through a visible manifestation of a man to actually just put himself on display. Since God is invisible, he works through visible things in order to display the invisible God in a visible way. He said, I have just seen God. Watch this now. And my life is still preserved. In other words, I'm still here. Look, the text says that the man touched the socket of his hip and disconnected. Okay, now let me explain something. If God wanted to get rid of homeboy, he didn't have to touch his hip. He just could have done this and disconnected a valve. And homeboy wouldn't have been around. You see, if God wants to get rid of you, it don't take that long. It ain't that long. He ain't got to wrestle all night if he want to get rid of you. If you want to get rid of you, it ain't going to take 12 hours of war. It ain't going to do all that. All he just speak the word and it's over. He said, I've been fighting with God and I'm still here. Anybody with me now? I've been wrestling with God, but God will let you prevail. Even though he'll cause you pain in the process, when he knows he's trying to bless you. He's trying to bless you. He let him prevail. So when the sun rises, after sweating and fighting all night long, here's Jacob. He limping, right? He limping. He limping because he's dislocated. So he's hurting to walk. If God's going to touch you, he's going to create something in your life that makes you limp. He's going to put something in your life you get to remind you. Every time you move, you can't make it on your own. See, Jacob couldn't take one step without remembering me and God was fighting. My hip hurting because me and God was at war. I'm hurting because me and God. So you would see Jacob walking and say, oh man, something happened to his man. Oh, Jacob said, let me tell you, I've been blessed. Yeah, I'm limping, but I've been blessed. Every time I walk and every time I limp, it's because I've been blessed. Because I'm only limping because I ran into God. God ran into me. He blessed me. And I got a limp to remind me I've been blessed. But the limp is also to remind me you better not try to do this on your own because you do have another hip. I can come around this side. So you better remember. So here's the choice, man. Do you want to be a blessed man with a limp or a cursed man who can just keep walking? So you can keep doing all this stuff and walking and have no limp and have no blessing. Or you can limp but be blessed because you have been with God and you will not let God go until he does something. His limp was his claim to fame. If you hang in there with God, so that he can address your character, you will discover your problem was him all the time. In the New Testament, in Hebrews 11:21, it says, by faith, Jacob, in his old age, while leaning on his walker, his staff, blessed his grandsons, the two sons of Joseph. And we don't have time to go into it, but he's referring to chapter 48 of Genesis, because in chapter 48, it talks about him blessing his two sons. Guess what you find in chapter 48 when he's getting ready to die and his blessing is about to happen? Passing it on. Because remember, a blessing always passes on to the future. It always involves a legacy. It always involves the transfer of divine favor. See, that's why a lot of this stuff on the prosperity theology is unbiblical. It's unbiblical because it talks about blessing me. And it never talks about the legacy of the blessing of me. See, if there's no legacy attached to it, it's not a biblical blessing. Biblical blessing always has legacy that outruns you. Although you get to enjoy it too. Well, he says, I want God's divine favor. And he begins to bless. Now, let me tell you what God did in the blessing. He restored his family to him. Now, he had some wild sons. He had some rapists. He had some incestuous sons. He had some fools.

0: But God turned that thing and worked that thing. Because remember, he'd been blessed. And God restored that family so that Joseph could say, you meant it for evil, but God meant it for good. He turned that thing around. Let me close by telling you the legacy piece. Remember, a blessing always involves the future. Okay, that's why it involves your sons, the God of Abraham, Isaac, and Jacob. It's passed down. It involves tomorrow. And the reason why our tomorrow is in jeopardy of the culture is because fathers are not pronouncing a blessing upon their children. And you've got a generation of men around here looking for a father because they're looking for a blessing. And you say, but wait a minute, Pastor, you don't understand my background. You don't understand my mess. You don't understand my addictions. You don't understand my daddy. That's messed me up. Our series is called It's Not Too Late. When you come before God with your sin, your circumstances, and he can reduce your character and dislocate your convenience, he's ready to bless you in a biblical way. I was flying back from Raleigh, North Carolina. As we approached Dallas, the pilot came over the loudspeaker and said, there are storms over the Dallas-Fort Worth airport, and the airport has shut down. It says we have been rerouted to Abilene, Texas, because there's too much stuff over the Dallas-Fort Worth airport, and we can't land. So we got to be rerouted to another location. While in Abilene, Texas, on the tarmac, there was a passenger who said, I was supposed to make a connection in Dallas for a flight to Abilene. I was supposed to get a connection in Dallas for a flight to Abilene. But I'm in Abilene. So I want to know, will you let me off here? I know this wasn't the way I was supposed to get here. But since I am here, I want to know, will you let me off here? I looked out the window. And here's this passenger with their two babies getting off of the back of the plane, walking to the terminal because they were home. Now, it wasn't the way they had planned to get home. It wasn't the way they had prescribed to get home. But due to our diversion, because there was so much mess in the air, something got turned away that took them up. God is so good. He can hit the turbulence in your life, veer off, and still take you home and make it look like that was the plan all the time. God is able to take it, turn it, twist it, and use it, and still get you home in your old age. I want you to know it's not too late. I want you to know that God can take a mess and make a miracle. He can hit a bullseye with a crooked stick. Right now, where you are, change your name.
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0: God, and I want fellowship with you too. We have this little thing we do in our marriages, don't we? Maybe it's not that way in your marriage, but it is in most marriages that I know about. We do this little answer back and forth. We get ready to leave, or we're away, or we're calling home. And at the end of the conversation, I say, I love you. And she says, and I love you too. And I think that's what's going on with David and his God. In the midst of his trouble, God is saying, David, I love you. And David is saying, God, I love you too. Let me just ask you this. When in the midst of your trouble, you hear the voice of God, respond to it. For true prayer in the time of trouble is really a responding to God. Notice, secondly, that true prayer in the time of trouble relies upon God's provision. I can only read the verses, but you will see it. He says, do not hide your face from me. Do not turn your servant away in anger. You have been my help, God. Do not leave me or forsake me, O God of my salvation. For when my father and my mother forsake me, then the Lord will take care of me. When David prays in his time of trouble, he realizes how dependent he is upon God. So dependent that he said, God, even if it were true that my father and my mother could forsake me, I know that you will take me up. You will care for me. David's father and mother never forsook him. He was saying this sort of as an extension of what could possibly happen. And he's using it as an illustration in the greatest love relationship that David knew, his relationship with his parents. He said, even if that relationship should go sour, if my mom and dad should kick me out and disown me, God, I know that I would never be disowned by you. You know, when David wrote this psalm, he may not have known at the time about the breakup of the family in our day. I know some of you here today whose parents have thrown you out of the house because of your faith in God. And what a wonderful promise this is to you, that when your mother and father forsake you, God will be there to provide for you. He is your Father, your Heavenly Father. True prayer in the time of trouble resigns to God's will. Teach me your way, O Lord, and lead me in a smooth path because of mine enemies. David's prayer is a prayer of humble submission to God's will. He's not trying to sort out his trouble himself. Isn't that what we try to do? Isn't that what we're prone to do? David isn't saying, Lord, please, I've figured out my way, now you bless it. No, he's saying, Lord, here's a blank sheet of paper. I have no idea how to get out of this trouble. You fill in the page. I'll sign the bottom of it. Lord, you teach me your way. When you come to God in the time of trouble, you can't come with your own agenda, friend. You may think you know the way out. You may even have sorted it all out and have it all figured out. You may have a wonderful plan, but you need to set that plan aside and come to God and say, God, teach me your way. I don't know what you want me to learn from this. I don't know what you want me to understand from this, but God, my will is totally your will. Teach me your way. I'm resigned to do whatever you tell me to do. True prayer resigns to God's will. I just about came out of my chair when I saw the next one. Because of some experiences that I've been having in my own life, maybe, but it's just incredible. In verse 13, David says, I would have lost my heart, I would have fainted, unless I had believed that I would see the goodness of the Lord in the land of the living. Now, I've read this psalm over and over again all my life, and I really never understood that verse until recently. David's not talking about seeing the goodness of the Lord in the sky by and by. He's talking about seeing the goodness of the Lord in the land of the living. Friends, what is the land of the living? It's the here and now. It's today. It's tomorrow. It's yesterday. David is saying, I would have fainted. I would have given up. I would have lost my will to go on if I had not believed to see your hand of goodness in the here and now. And you know what? I don't have to debate with all of you today the goodness of the Lord in the land of the living. We all accept that as God's people. We know that there is the evidence of God and His goodness in the here and now in the land of the living. But you know what the problem is? Here it is. We don't see it. And the reason we don't see it is because we don't look for it. And one of the most wonderful things you can ever do, my friend, is to begin to take note of the goodness of God in the land of your living. I've been keeping a little journal, keeping track of the goodness of God in the land of my living. And I've been writing down the things that God does. is keeping a little list. And I go back often and read that list. And sometimes I have dry days. You know, please don't be disappointed with me. Sometimes I just have dry days when I try to fellowship with God and it's real awkward and maybe I'm a little discouraged. Kind of happens to me on Monday. I don't know why. Just sort of does. You know what's been a great encouragement to me? It's to read my list of the goodness of God in the land of my living. And it's growing. And every time I get in trouble and I'm wondering whether God knows what's going on in my life and whether he cares or whether he can do anything about it, my faith is kind of a flickering flame. I open up my journal and I read my list of the goodness of God in the land of my living. Someone said a long time ago that an unexamined life is not worth living, and I believe that more than I ever have before. Friends, if you can walk through your life and never take note of what God is doing, if you're not keeping any notes, if you're not kind of writing down the good things that the Lord does, you're missing out on one of the great blessings you could have as a believer. What you need to do, you see, is to compile the experience. How do I know that God is going to help me in the trouble I have now? You know how I know that? Because I've kept a record of how he helped me in the trouble I had last month. And I kept a record back then of the trouble I had before and how God carried me through it, how he answered my prayers. And I've got a whole list of things that begin, "Thank you, Lord, for," and then there's a phrase or a statement or a paragraph of what God has done. They're so personal, I'd never dare read them to you. But you should have a list like that. Because if you don't recognize the goodness of God in your prayer will be anemic. Finally, verse 14, true prayer in the time of trouble remains calm when God delays. You see, God isn't on your time schedule, my friend. You're in a lot of trouble now. Your marriage is on the rocks. Your kids are driving you crazy and doing things you never dreamed they even knew how to do. Your finances are topsy-turvy. Everything is inside out, and you're saying, "Lord, help." How many can give a witness that you've prayed that two-word prayer, "Lord, help"? Anybody beside me? I was driving a car some years ago, going through an intersection, and I saw a car coming through the intersection the other way, right toward me. And I prayed, "Lord, help," and it hit the back door. Didn't hit my door, it hit the back door. Nobody was sitting back there. I mean, I'm glad the Lord redirected to the back door. I don't know if he would have done that if I hadn't prayed, "Lord, help," but I didn't have time to pray anything but, "Lord, help." Right? You better learn how to pray that prayer. You may need it someday. Let's all try it. Let's try it out loud. "Lord, help." Yeah, right. Keep that one on your list. But you know, sometimes we pray, "Lord, help," and he doesn't do it right away. And we have to wait. Oh, I hate to wait. Oh, I was built more for speed than comfort. How many of the rest of you like that, you know? I hate waiting. It seems like all of life is made up of waiting. And the hardest waiting that you ever have to wait is when you want God to do something about your trouble, and he doesn't seem to be doing it. And the psalmist ends up his psalm on how you pray when you're in trouble, and he says, "Wait on the Lord. Be of good courage. He will strengthen your heart. Wait, I say, on the Lord." How do you know he will strengthen your heart? Would you go all the way back to the beginning of the psalm? "The Lord is my light and my salvation. Whom shall I fear? The Lord is the strength of my life." Wait on the Lord. Be of good courage. He will strengthen your heart. The one who is the strength of your life wants to be the strength of your heart. All of these principles are available to you just like they were to David. You can write your own psalm, and God will hear you.
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0: Some of the most important moments in life really begin pretty quietly with a decision, a prayer, or a step taken in faith. Welcome to the Sunday Sermon on Through the Bible. In his message, The Camels Are Coming, Dr. McGee takes us to Genesis 24, where God's guidance unfolds through ordinary obedience and remarkable trust. It's a great sermon, so let's pray and get started. Father, as we come to your word, steady our hearts and draw our attention to what you want us to see. 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In Jesus' name, amen. Here's a Sunday sermon on Through the Bible with Dr. J. Vernon McGee.
1: Our subject of the morning is The Camels Are Coming. And as you can well understand, our subject today is not original, but it was taken from the 63rd verse of this 24th chapter of Genesis. And Isaac went out to meditate in the field at the eventide, and he lifted up his eyes and saw, and behold, the camels were coming. The story of the choosing of a bride for Isaac, I believe, is one of the loveliest love stories that has ever been recorded, either in the Scripture or out of the Scripture. It has a bewitching charm, it has a sweet pathos, and a strange fascination as we read it again and again. We have seen in this series on Genesis that Isaac is a type of the Lord Jesus Christ in his birth, a miraculous birth. We saw also that he is a type of the Lord Jesus Christ in his being offered by the Father upon Mount Moriah. And now in the choosing of a bride, the picture continues and is finalized here. In fact, this is the grand finale that we have in this section. But at the very beginning, may I say this, we need to distinguish very carefully between that which is a historical event and that which is spiritual truth. And we want to be very careful this morning. There is the narrative, and then there is the application of it. Then we have the interpretation, and then the illustration. And we'd like to separate them and certainly distinguish between these two. Now, first of all, let's look at the narrative. It's simply stated, it is this: Abraham sent his servant back to the old hometown, if you please, back to Mesopotamia, to choose a bride for his son Isaac. Candidly, he did not want Isaac to marry one of the daughters of the Canaanites. He did not want his son to marry one of them, but one from back where he came from. And he sent his servant on the mission. He did not send Isaac. And this was according to the custom of the day. Actually, there's nothing strange about it because parents made the choice in that day. And so we are going to see that this choice that was made is actually a marvelous, wonderful picture of the Lord Jesus Christ in choosing the church. And that is something that follows in the Word of God. When you come to the final story concerning Christ and the church, the picture is the bridegroom and the bride. And in Revelation 19:7, we read, "Let us be glad and rejoice and give honor to him, for the marriage of the Lamb is come, and his wife hath made herself ready." And then again in the 21st chapter, verse 2, "And I, John, saw the holy city, New Jerusalem, coming down from God out of heaven, prepared as a bride adorned for her husband." So that we have this picture that runs through, and it is true. But returning now to the narrative, we find that when we come to this story here, the emphasis shifts definitely from Abraham to Isaac. No longer is Abraham important as far as the story is concerned, but Isaac becomes all important. And the servant was instructed to go back to Abraham's country and to choose a bride. And of course, his first objection was this: perhaps the girl wouldn't want to follow me back here. And Abraham said to him, if she refuses to follow you, then you're discharged from your duty. But your duty is to go back and to see if there is not one that God has chosen to be the wife of my son. And so the servant goes, and you can imagine with what reluctance that he went along. He did not know what he would encounter. And finally he arrives back in that land, and he comes to the well at eventime, and it was the time that the women came out to get the water because they are the ones that carried it in that day. And I noticed that the well, even around Samaria, that even today the women are still the ones that carry the water. They do a great deal of the work. And then this servant, he does something that is quite remarkable. As you notice, he asks God for leading. He did not know how he would be led, and he stops and has prayer. He wondered just what to do next, and he asks that God would send out the girl that would be the one. And Rebecca came out. And a wonderful thing is said concerning her here. The damsel was very fair to look upon, a virgin, neither had any man known her, and she went down to the well and filled her pitcher and came up. She's beautiful. And today we still have the leftover. I wish we had more leftover of the Puritan, but this is a carryover today that somehow or another God can't use beauty. Well, you go through the Word of God and see whether he did or not. And this girl here, that is to figure so largely in the story of Scripture, was beautiful, and the Spirit of God records it very definitely. But not only was she beautiful, she is not dumb. In fact, she's quite a lovely person. And we read, and the servant ran to meet her and said, let me, I pray thee, drink a little water of thy pitcher. She said, drink, my lord. And she hasted, let down her pitcher upon her hand, and gave him drink. Notice how courteous she was. And that was a custom of that day. And not only courteous, but when she had done giving him drink, she said, I'll draw water for thy camels also, until they have done drinking. And a camel does quite a bit of drinking, by the way. And that was quite a chore for her. But notice how considerate she was. She's quite a very interesting person here. Now the servant stands there. She's drawing the water for the camels. He's wondering. The man wondering at her held his peace, to wit whether the Lord had made his journey prosperous or not. And he's waiting there upon God. You see the wisdom and the patience of this man. He doesn't move hurriedly at this juncture at all. He's waiting to see the hand of God in this. And then he brought forth gifts for her. We are told here that he gave her earrings and he gave her bracelets. Now to us today, that may sound meaningless in many ways, but actually they were bridal gifts. He's making it very clear to her his mission, that he's come on behalf of another and that he's looking for a bride, and he offers her these gifts. And then he asks for and he receives the hospitality of the home of Bethuel. And she again says, why, there is an abundance of room in my father's house for you, and there's an abundance of food to feed not only you, but your camels, and I want you to know that you're welcome. And so we read, and the man bowed down his head and worshiped the Lord. He knew now that he was in the will of God. He knew now that he was having the clear leading of God in his life. That was clear. And may I say to you, friend, this morning, if you're a Christian today and you do not know what it is, especially in certain circumstances, to have the clear leading of God, you've missed the greatest thrill of your life. I feel sorry for these Christians who are always talking about, how can I find out God's will for my life? My friend, haven't you yet got into a position where you have had the clear leading of God? Why, there's nothing as thrilling as that. And this servant here now, uncertain at first, moving carefully, rather gingerly, even wondering. Now he's sure. Listen to him. He said, "Blessed be the Lord God of my master Abraham, who hath not left destitute my master of his mercy and his truth." Now here is the secret. "I, being in the way, the Lord led me to the house of my master's brethren." Now if you wait till you get into trouble, we find this today. I counseled with a young married woman the other day, and she says, "And I'm seeking the Lord's will." I says, "Did you seek it when you got married?" And she said, "No." Well, you have to be in the way for the Lord to lead you. I do not think that you can expect it to be ipso facto, hocus pocus, to straighten out in 15-minute conference a mistake that you've been spending all your life making. May I say, friend, this morning to you, that it's when you and I are in the way the Lord leads. It's not when you're way out on the periphery of life and far from God that you can expect Him to come in all of a sudden and shine light upon your pathway. "I, being in the way, the Lord led me." What a thrilling experience this was for this servant now, as he's just following through in all of this. He does not know yet what the outcome will be, but obviously why the outcome is going to be good, because he now has the leading of the Lord. He goes into the home of Bethuel, and he states his mission, if you please. I want you to notice here this man's urgency now, as he has God's mind in the matter. "There was set meat before him to eat." After he got in, they wanted to entertain him. They prepared a meal for him and asked him to eat. Listen to him. "There was set meat before him to eat, but he said, 'I'll not eat until I've told mine errand.' And he said, 'Speak on.'" Bethuel said, "Go ahead. If it's that urgent that you're putting it before eating your meal, then let's hear it. It must be important." And then the servant told his story. And it was a thrilling story, by the way. It was a story of how God had led him. He begins like this. And he said, "I am Abraham's servant." That's where he begins. "I'm Abraham's servant." He doesn't even give his own name. We'll see why in a few moments. He tells about his master, Abraham. He, after all, was related to Bethuel. And he tells about how, after he had left that land and gone into Canaan, how God had blessed him, how he'd become a great man, a wealthy man in that area, how in his old age God gave him a son by miracle. And believe me, he makes that very clear. "And Sarah, my master's wife, bare a son to my master when she was old, and unto him hath he given all that he hath." The son was to inherit everything. Now he says, one day God asked him to offer him yonder upon Mount Moriah, and he went up there. And in a most miraculous fashion, he was given back to him, like receiving him from the dead, which he did in a figure. Then he says, "Now my master wants to get a bride for his son. And he sent me back here on this mission. And when I arrived here, I stopped at the well and I prayed. And Rebecca came out. And I asked God to lead me. And I saw who she was. And I found out what a fine person she was, and I believe that she's the one that God has chosen to be my master's son's bride. And I'd like to know if you would concur in me taking her back." And he tells the story. He tells about those providential dealings that brought him up to that moment. And I want to tell you, as these men listened to the story here, they wondered. And here is their reaction in verse 50. Then Laban and Bethuel answered and said, "The thing proceedeth from the Lord. We cannot speak unto thee bad or good." I think that when this servant got through with his story, that Laban and Bethuel, the brother and the father, looked one at another, puzzled. They said, "My, we never heard anything like this before, and we never thought it would work out like this. We don't know what to say to you. We can't even say good or bad. We don't know what to say. Behold, Rebekah is before thee. Take her and go, and let her be thy master's son's wife, as the Lord hath spoken." We see the hand of God in all of this. And so the servant immediately, they did eat and drink, he and the men that were with him, and they tarried all night. They rose up in the morning, and he said, "Send me away unto my master." He said, "I'm in a hurry. Now, I want to get back. I want to take Rebekah back with me." And then they said to him, "Well, wait just a minute. This thing has happened so suddenly. Let her stay 10 days. Let's have a celebration. Let's have a farewell party. Let's have time." This man said, "No, I'm in a hurry. I must get back." And then they called Rebekah and said unto her, "Wilt thou go with this man?" And she said, "I will go." I like that girl. I want to tell you, she gave a forthright decision. There's no beating around the bush here. There's no trying to carry water on both shoulders now. She carried it on her head anyway. This girl has made a decision. Now they begin the journey back to the home of Isaac. And they began this journey, and Rebekah arose and her damsels, and they rode upon the camels and followed the man, and the servant took Rebekah and went his way. It was a long, arduous journey across that desert. There were dangers on every hand. It was a trip that was filled with hardships. And friends, riding a camel is not easy. And so this girl, she made this trip. It wasn't an easy trip to make at all, but she made it. My, what a decision that she had made.

Isaac, she lighted off the camel. Today she would have lighted a camel, but then she lighted off of one. For she had said unto the servant, What man is this that walketh in the field to meet us? And the servant had said, It's my master. Therefore she took a veil and covered herself. The journey's over now. The man that she sees is her lover, her husband, and her Lord. And we read, and Isaac brought her into his mother's tent, his mother Sarah's tent, took Rebekah, she became his wife, he loved her, and Isaac was comforted after his mother's death. And you're almost prone at this time to say, they lived happily ever after, but we'll find out they didn't. Didn't work out quite that way. But my friend, the real picture that is here of the other bridegroom and the bride did work out. And they will live happily ever after. And so I'd like for you to consider with us now the illustration and the application of this wonderful story. For it's a picture of Christ and the church. Now there are many facets that are here. And this is such a thrilling story that there's a real danger of us wanting to read in more than's here, and many have done it in the past. And I'll attempt to restrain myself this morning, but there's certain things that are quite obvious here. First of all, let me say that the Father has a single purpose in this story here. Abraham wanted to get a bride for his son. And may I say to you that that is the purpose of God the Father, His supreme purpose. The Lord Jesus, when He was here, gave a parable at the end of His ministry. In the 22nd of Matthew, verse 2, the kingdom of heaven is like unto a certain king which made a marriage for his son. And the king is God the Father, and the son is God the Son, the Lord Jesus Christ. That's the purpose of God, is to get a bride for His Son. And then all the purposes of the Father are fulfilled in the Son. I wonder today, as we look at the world, we sometimes think that certain areas of the world and certain countries today, and as important as it is for Israel to get back in the land, and that's important, right now, the big business of God the Father is getting a bride for His Son. That's His purpose in the world today. And all the purposes of the Father are to be fulfilled in the Son. Listen to Him. When Paul prayed in Ephesians 1, let me plunge in at verse 20, which He wrought in Christ when He raised Him from the dead and set Him at His own right hand in the heavenly places, far above all principality and power and might and dominion, in every name that's named, not only in this world, but also in that which is to come, and hath put all things under His feet, gave Him to be head over all things to the church, which is His body, the fullness of Him that filleth all in all. God's purposes are in the Son, just as Abraham's were in Isaac. He wanted a bride for Isaac. Now, the bride was chosen, actually, before she knew it. Way back yonder in the land of Canaan, long before the servant went to Mesopotamia, we are told, But thou shalt go unto my country, to my kindred, and make a wife, and take a wife unto my son Isaac. And today, we are told, according as He hath chosen us in Him before the foundation of the world. And I'm not going to make anything of that this morning other than to say the bride was chosen before she knew it. Then the fourth thing. The servant, here is a picture of the Holy Spirit who's in the world today. He came into the world to call out a bride for Christ. That's His purpose. He's in the world today on one mission, and that is to call out the church. And all conversions today are the work of the Holy Spirit, never the work of a man. It's

0: his strategy today that we need to follow, not ask him to follow ours. He does use a human instrument, but in the final analysis, any conversion is the work of the Holy Spirit. It's the Holy Spirit who's in the world to call out a bride today for the Son. Now, here is something else. Here we see the church from Christ's viewpoint, and that's quite wonderful, by the way. We see the church here from his viewpoint, and I'm glad to have his viewpoint. Listen to this. The damsel was very fair to look upon, a virgin. Neither had any man known her. She went down to the well, filled a pitcher, and came up. Frankly, it's not my viewpoint of the church at all. I have an altogether different viewpoint. I have a friend. He was formerly an assistant of mine, and he has come up with this. And it's my picture, too, by the way. Like a mighty turtle moves the church of God. Brothers, we are treading where we've always trod. We are much divided, many bodies we, strong in faith and doctrine, weak in charity. That's the picture of the church today, from my viewpoint. But do you know what he sees when he looks at the church today? He sees something altogether different than that. He sees one that, let me turn here to the 5th chapter of Ephesians. This is the picture of the church as he is going to present her someday to himself. Husbands, love your wives, even as Christ also loved the church, gave himself for it, that he might sanctify and cleanse it with the washing of water by the word, that he might present it to himself a glorious church, not having spot or wrinkle or any such thing, but that it should be holy and without blemish. That's his picture of the church as he's going to present it to himself someday. And Paul, writing to the Corinthians, says, "For I'm jealous over you with godly jealousy, for I've espoused you to one husband that I may present you as a chaste virgin to Christ." What a picture of the church. And the picture is this, "And to her was granted that she should be arrayed in fine linen, clean and white, for the fine linen is the righteousnesses of the saints." What a picture. And here you have the picture as the Lord Jesus Christ sees the church. Then you'll notice the urgency here of the servant. We noted that in the narrative that he said, must state my business. I'm in a hurry. And then there is the enthusiasm of this girl, Rebecca. The damsel ran and told them of her mother's house these things. She says, this man has come. He is a servant of a great man from the land of Canaan. He's looking for a bride for the son, and he's told me about him. And they said, we're interested also. The primary business today of the church is to present him to this world. That's our business. I'm afraid today that the church is engaged in marching, and the church today is engaged in improving this world. And you can be sure of one thing, when Rebecca went through that desert, she didn't stop to set out flowers. She says, I'm on the way to meet the most wonderful person there is. My friend, this morning, the church has more or less lost its way. We need to recognize today that the supreme goal of the church is to present him today. And that today he's calling out one that he himself alone can present faultless. And today we are told that we are pilgrims and strangers in this earth. By the way, let me ask this very personal question this morning. What is your big business? What is the goal of your life? What is the supreme ambition of your life today? What is it? May I say to you, the business of Rebecca was to go and meet the bridegroom. That is a song that we used to sing. If I could have, I would have sung it for you this morning. But the song is this. I'm a stranger here within a foreign land. My home is far away upon a golden strand. Ambassador to be of realms beyond the sea. I'm here on business for my king. This is the message that I bring, a message angels fain would sing. Oh, be ye reconciled to God. What a message today. And yet the church is engaged in subsidiary and secondary business today. And many believers today have become so entangled with the things of this world, they've forgotten that our business is to tell man about a Savior who died for them on the cross. Now will you notice something else here that I believe is quite wonderful here? This servant did not speak of himself. Have you ever noticed that the Spirit of God never speaks of himself? You find that he always speaks of the Son, and every ministry of his is in connection with the Son. Our Lord himself said that. We saw it in the upper room discourse. John 16:13, howbeit, when he, the Spirit of truth, is come, he'll guide you into all truth. He'll not speak of himself, for whatsoever he shall hear, that shall he speak, and he'll show you things to come. He shall glorify me, for he shall receive of mine, and shall show it unto you. All things that the Father hath are mine, therefore said I that he shall take of mine, and shall show it unto you. The Spirit of God is in the world on the business of taking the things of Christ and showing them unto us. He doesn't speak of himself. This servant, when he came in before that family, he didn't say, now look, I want to tell you what a hard job I have back yonder with Abraham and how important I am to him and that I happen to be the one that has control of all of his goods. For he did have. He didn't even tell his name. He didn't speak of himself. He says, I have a master, and he's a great man. He has much goods, one of the richest men of the East. And he has a son, and that son's a wonderful son. And I'm looking for a bride for him. And then he told about how that boy was born. He told about how he grew up. He told about how he was offered upon the altar. And as the servant is telling that in that home, I can see them sitting around the fire. And yonder, out at the edge, there sits a beautiful olive-complexioned girl. She was a Syrian. Dark, long tresses and her brown eyes flashing in that firelight, and she's listening. She hears that story about him. And then the father and the brother said, Ma, this is beyond us. Evidently, God is in this. We'll call the girl. And they say to her, you've heard the story, will you go? And she says, I will go. The Holy Spirit is in the world. To woo a bride for Christ. He's speaking to the hearts of sinners about Christ. And my friend today here and listening in, you'll have to make the decision. You're going to be the one that'll say, I will go or I will not go. It's up to you. And you can argue election all you want to. For the invitation is, whosoever will may come. Now they started out on that desert. Long, hot trek across the sands of the burning desert on camel. After a long, hot day's journey, they came to an oasis in the evening. And a fire was built because on the desert it gets cold in the evening. And they sit around the fire. And Rebecca's weary. She's tired. And perhaps she's homesick. And I think maybe a little discouraged. And then she says to the servant, "Tell me again about Isaac. What was it you said about his birth? Tell me about the time that the father took him yonder, top of the mountain, to offer him as a sacrifice. Tell me that story again. Tell me about how wonderful he is." And the servant told it again. "Tell me the old, old story of Jesus and his love. You're getting tired of hearing it, friends?" May I say, as she listened, she longed to come to the end of the journey. I think the next morning she's up bright and early. She says, "Let's be on our way." The citizens of the desert, as she went through, they were impressed. They said, "Say, this girl means business. It must be a wonderful man she's going to meet." I'm not sure but what some of them would like to have gone along. One of the reasons today, friends, one of the reasons today that the world outside is not impressed is because we are not impressed. We are not on the way to meet a heavenly bridegroom. We're planting flowers in this world. And as Dr. George Gill, in his very courteous, lovely manner, used to say, and it was so startling coming from him, he says, "The church is making the world a better place for men to go to hell in." And that's what they're doing. She hadn't seen him, but she loved him already. Peter says to you and me, "Whom having not seen ye love." And Peter didn't say, since he had seen him, that it would be wrong. He said, "That's wonderful." Then finally the day arrived. It was the end of the journey. And do you notice what the record says? She saw him first. She says, "What man is this? Looking for him." And then we read, "And she had said unto the servant, What man is this that walketh in the field to meet us? And the servant had said, It's my master. Therefore she took a veil and covered herself." The bride has made herself ready. Isaiah said, "He hath clothed me with garments of salvation. He hath covered me with the robe of righteousness, as a bride adorneth herself with her jewels." And that was what this girl did. You and I today are to make ourselves ready, clothed in his righteousness when we trust him. And then will you notice, and Isaac brought her into his mother Sarah's tent, took Rebekah, and she became his wife. He loved her, and Isaac was comforted after his mother's death, looking for that blessed hope and the glorious appearing of our great God and Savior, Jesus Christ. And you notice how the record tells us here, Isaac went out to meet her. May I say that the scripture makes it very clear that his coming to the earth and his coming for his church are two entirely different matters. We like to speak of it, he comes for the church. I'd like to turn it around, as this record has it. We are going to meet him, my beloved. When you speak of his coming for the church, we are going to meet him. Remember, Paul put it like this. He said, "The dead in Christ, they'll be raised first. We that are alive, we'll be caught up together to do what? Meet the Lord in the air." He's not coming to the earth at that time. We meet the Lord in the air. Isaac went out to meet his bride, if you please. My beloved, that's the thing that's immediately ahead of us. And when we get there, the journey down here that seems so long will be over. The burden today that's so heavy, the sorrow today that's so deep, and the hearts today that are so broken, It'll all be over. And the moment has come when we'll look back and this life will seem but just a moment. Again, may I refer to the upper room discourse. 7 times in the 16th chapter, the Lord Jesus said, a little while. In 5 verses there, he kept saying, a little while and ye shall not see me, and again a little while and ye shall see me. My friend, this life is just a little while. Doesn't last long. And it won't be long till he'll be here. Oh, I'm no fanatic saying that today, and I'm not saying he's coming today, or tomorrow, or next year. But the scripture says, the revelation of Jesus Christ to make known events which must shortly come to pass. And again, Job said, the triumph of the wicked is short. And Paul to the Corinthians in 3:13 says, the day of Christ will disclose it because that day's soon. And in 1 Corinthians 7:29, brethren, the time is short. Word of God says this little life is very brief. And it won't be long until he comes. And by the way, the Holy Spirit is weary, and I do not mean to be irreverent. The last invitation of the Bible in Revelation is the Spirit and the Bride are looking up saying, come! The Holy Spirit is tired of the journey also. And I do not know about you this morning, but I'm ready to get off of this camel whirl that I've been riding on. It's been a rough ride. I'm of the opinion that I do not even want to ride a mile. Listen to Isaac. Isaac came from the way of the well Laharoi, for he dwelt in the south country. And Isaac went out to meditate in the field at the eventide. He lifted up his eyes and saw, and behold, the camels were coming. Isaac went out to the well, Laharoi. He is the water of life. And the last invitation to the sinner today is, whosoever will, let him take the water of life freely. And until he comes, he's at the well. He's dispensing the water of life, and he'll give it to any that will come. Fact of the matter is, I say it reverently, he's peddling water. He's knocking at your door. Behold, I stand at the door and knock. If any man will open, I'll come unto him, sup with him, he with me. Think you death will stand a knocking where the door is shut? Jesus waiteth, waiteth, waiteth, but thy door is fast. Grieved, away thy Savior goeth. Death breaks through at last. At the door where he's been knocking, and he won't force his way in. You'll have to let him in. But that very door that you shut against him, one day death will come and he won't even knock. He breaks in and he'll take you. But the Savior is at the door with the water of life. Isaac is waiting at the well, Laharoi. If any man thirsts, any man, let him come unto me and drink. I'm sure that out yonder listening in today, there are many of you that have shut the door, and he won't rush it. He won't force an entrance, but he'll knock, and he's knocking this morning. I'm not trying to frighten anyone. He may knock again tomorrow. I'm sure he will. But one day death will break that door down. He's coming in, and God is patient, and he knocks. And the Savior today stands at that well with the water. If any man thirsts, can come and drink.
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0: 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I'm Dr. Bob Judd with Texas Vet News on the Texas Farm Bureau Radio Network. 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I'm Dr. Bob Judd. 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
2: 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You and I and everyone enters this world as condemned criminals, sinners before a holy God. 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His series from Ephesians chapter 1 is called Richer Than You Think. 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
1: Let's look together at Ephesians chapter 1. Ephesians chapter 1. We have begun what will prove to be greatly beneficial study of a marvelous word from God, the letter to the Ephesians. And we're looking at verses 6 to 10, discussing the theme of redemption as Paul speaks of it in this section. Now let's look at this as it unfolds in our text. We see five aspects of redemption as Paul speaks. First of all, the Redeemer. Let's look together at verse 6. Grace would be the antecedent. Grace through which he hath made us accepted in the Beloved One, in whom we have redemption. Who then is our Redeemer? In whom do we have redemption? The Beloved One. That's what he says. We have been accepted in the Beloved One. You see, because we are in Christ, because by faith we are made one with Jesus, because we are his body, because we are Christ in the world, we therefore are acceptable to God in him. And it is in him that we have redemption. There's only one Redeemer, beloved, and that's the Beloved One. Second, not only do we see the Redeemer, but the redeemed. Who are the redeemed? Who are? Well, it's very, very clear. It's the us and the we. The us of verse 6 and the we of verse 7. Us accepted, we have redemption. So we see the Redeemer and the redeemed. And thirdly, the redemptive price. That's in verse 7, the redemptive price. It says, in whom we have redemption through what? His blood. That was the price. How did it happen? What was the price to buy us out of the slave market of sin? What was the price to take us back and set us free? How was that bondage broken? How was that price paid? Well, it's very clear. The wages of sin is death. The price was death. Somebody had to die. And Jesus did. In whom we have redemption through His blood, Christ's blood, Jesus' blood. And let me say this to you again. This is simply a metonym for His death. Jesus couldn't just cut Himself and bleed on somebody and redeem them. This is simply a way of saying that He poured out His life, you see. Speaking of a sacrificial, substitutionary, violent death for sin. It's just a way of saying it. The point is a life poured out. It implies substitution. The New Testament says, for example, He gave His blood. The New Testament also says He gave His soul. The New Testament says He gave His life. And the New Testament says He gave Himself. It all means the very same thing. He died for us. He was a substitute on the cross for us. We should be there. We should have been there. We should die. We should pay the price. We should be able to do that on our own. That's what would be pure justice. But God's justice is mingled with His mercy. So God provided a substitute. And the substitute was Jesus. And His blood and His death actually, now get it, actually made redemption. The blood of bulls and goats through all the sacrificial system were simply symbolic and typical. His death was actual. It did it. For by one offering He perfected forever them that are sanctified. Oh, by His blood poured out, He paid the price. And He offers us the purchase price to buy us back from the slave market of sin and turn us loose and set us free. Well, I tell you, when I think about that, it's no wonder that Peter said what he said in 1 Peter 1:18. For as much as you know that you were not redeemed with corruptible things, like silver and gold from your vain manner of life received by tradition from your fathers, but with the precious blood of Christ. No wonder he thought it was precious, huh? The blood of Jesus, indication of His sacrificial substitutionary death, frees us from the guilt of sin, the condemnation of sin, the power of sin, the penalty of sin, and someday even the presence of sin. So the Redeemer, the redeemed, and the redemptive price. Fourth, Paul talks about the redemptive results. What does it mean to be redeemed? What are the results? He presents two areas of results. First of all, in verse 7, the forgiveness of sins according to the riches of His grace. In whom we have redemption through His blood, which means the forgiveness of sins according to the riches of His grace. Forgiveness. Oh man, that's a fabulous word. An absolutely thrilling word with so much meaning and so much richness that no way in one sermon could we ever, ever possibly talk about it. Jesus said when He was teaching the people to keep His supper, He said, "This is the blood of the New Testament which is shed for many for the forgiveness of sins." Matthew 26:28, that's part of it. That's the redemptive result, forgiveness. I don't know about you, but it's nice to be forgiven, isn't it? Oh, what an inheritance. Forgiveness. Israel in the Old Testament understood this. You know, when they had the Day of Atonement, Yom Kippur, the Day of National Atonement for Sin, there were two goats that were used by the high priest. The blood of one goat was sprinkled on the altar. The other goat, the priest went up to that goat, put his hands on that goat's head, and as it were, he laid all the people's sins on the head of that goat. He confessed the people's sins on the head of that goat, and that goat was then taken out and sent into the wilderness where it could never find its way back again. It symbolized the taking of sin and sending it away where it would never, ever be seen again. Beloved, that is exactly the word used here for forgiveness. It is the Greek word aphiemi, which means to send away, never to return. Our sins, then, have been sent away, never to return. Is that incredible? Now listen to me. Remember where we are in chapter 1. All of this was happening in the mind of God before the world began. Your sins and mine were already, in God's mind, totally forgiven before the world was ever created. What a thought. And some Christians go around so depressed because they think God's going to just, you know, really hold everything against them. No, the goat was sent away, so were your sins. Let me show you something. In Psalm 103, I like to talk about this subject close to home. You don't have to look it up. Just kind of listen. You can jot it down. Psalm 103, 12. Here's how far that goat went. Are you ready for this? As far as the east is from the west, so far hath he removed our transgressions from us. Anybody know how many miles that is? The east from the west? Infinity, isn't it? Has to be. Let me tell you another one. Isaiah 44:22. That's Psalm 103:12. Isaiah 44:22. This is good. It says this. I have blotted out like a thick cloud thy transgressions and like a cloud thy sins, for I have redeemed thee. You see? And redemption is forgiveness. Blotted out, forgotten, removed, sent away. And then I especially love Micah 7:18. Who is a God like unto thee who pardons iniquity, passes by the transgression of the remnant of his heritage, retains not his anger forever, delights in mercy. Now verse 19, he will turn again, he will have compassion on us, he will subdue our iniquities, thou wilt cast all their sins into the depths of what? The sea. They are in the depths of the sea, as far as infinity in opposite directions. They are gone. They are aphiemi. They are sent away, never to come back again. All of this in the mind of God before the world began was already done. When Jesus comes into our lives, he says to us what he said to that terrible, scarred woman who was caught in the act of adultery. Woman, neither do I condemn thee. Go and sin no more. And Paul says there is therefore now in Christ no, what? Condemnation. Forgiven, sent away, dismissed. You say, but I don't deserve it. That isn't the point. Of course you don't deserve it, neither do I. It's through his blood. And by the way, forgiveness is complete. My little children, he's forgiven you all your trespasses for his name's sake, 1 John 2:12. Ephesians 4:32, be ye tenderhearted, forgiving one another, even as God for Christ's sake hath forgiven you. Colossians 2:13, he's forgiven you all your trespasses. People think, well, you know, it only when I was saved, they were all forgiven. But since then, man, I got to struggle to keep the slate clean. No, they were all forgiven before you were ever born. When Jesus died on the cross, they were all there. When God had it in his mind before the world began, it was all there. It was all taken care of. It was all finished. And it's just what Jesus said to Peter. If you've once had a bath, all you need each day is to just kind of wash your feet off a little bit when they get dusty. And as you walk through the world and day to day you sin, the Holy Spirit does a little dusting work just to keep you clean. And that's what 1 John 1:9, he's faithful and just to keep on cleansing us. See, it's constant. You say, that means God accepts me. That's right. God accepts you. He accepts you in the Beloved One, not on the basis of your good looks or your mind or your works, but on the basis of his plan from before the foundation of the world. There are no second-class Christians. We're all in Christ, as Christ, beloved sons, totally forgiven. And if you can't forgive yourself, you've got a God complex. You're saying, well, the reason I can't forgive him, I know God forgives me, but I know some things he doesn't know. You can't say that. Or else you could say, well, I'm actually a higher standard. You got a real problem. You think you're God. Why should you remember what he forgot before the foundation of the world? Do you know that? Ooh, that's exciting. And that's why you're accepted. And if he accepts you, accept yourself. You know, you imagine somebody come up to me and say, I'm a personal friend of the president. Well, you are. That's very nice. I'm a personal friend of the vice president, secretary of state, governor, mayor. And list about 50 famous people. I would say to him, that's wonderful. However, I am a personal friend of the Almighty God of the universe. Furthermore, he thinks I am fantastic. Do you realize that right now he is up there preparing a place for me so that when I leave here, I'll be dwelling with him forever. Additionally, He has granted to me all good things, as much as I need, for whenever I need, of all that he possesses. And not only that, we talk about it every day. You forget who you are? God sees everything in stark, naked reality and says, in spite of it all, I'm satisfied with you because I'm satisfied with my son and you're in him. See? And I forgive you everything from before the foundation of the world for as long as you live. Got to talk about one other thing. The end of verse 7. You say, but how much forgiveness? I don't know if he's got enough to go around. Oh, yeah. According to the riches of his grace. Now, watch that phrase. According to. It's all grace. Just remember that. Grace is undeserved favor. It's all grace based on his love. But he always gives us according to his riches. How rich is he? He's rich, believe me. Unspeakable riches, right? There aren't any words, so there's no sense of trying to describe it. He has enough and more than enough. He has infinite grace. So he always gives us forgiveness according to. The Bible doesn't say out of, it says according to. And that's a relative rather than an absolute. Like, for example, if I go to a rich man, he's a millionaire, and I say, oh, I have a need for $25,000 for a wonderful project I'd like to do. Oh, it's so important to me. Would you mind supporting this project? My brother would be happy to, and he writes me out a check, $25. I say, $25. This is out of your riches. I go to another rich man. I say, rich man, I need $25,000 for this wonderful project for the Lord's work. He sits down and writes me a check, $30,000. Says, there's an extra $5,000 in case you need some more. Oh, you gave me according to your riches. See the difference? When God gives, he doesn't give out of, he gives what? According to. Always in abundance. Forgiveness according to his riches. As rich as he is, that's how forgiving he is. All right, now the second one. The first result, forgiveness, the second one is wisdom and prudence, verse 8, in which he's abounded toward us in all wisdom and prudence. Again, whenever God does something, he abounds. He doesn't just hand stuff out in little tiny increments. He dumps it on you. He abounds super abundantly. In two things, wisdom and prudence. Now, this is the positive side. The negative side, forgiveness. The positive side, wisdom and prudence. He forgave us, and now he gives us his plan. Let me distinguish these words. He made to overflow. The verb means to overflow, to superabound. The first word, wisdom, is Sophia. It has to do with wisdom in eternal things, like life and death and God and man and sin and eternity and time, and it's theological. But the second word is prudence, and it's phronesis in the Greek, and it simply means insight into earthly things, day-to-day living. Now, as a Christian, we not only have forgiveness, that takes care of the negative, but positively, God gives us the equipment to understand him and to walk through the world on a day-to-day basis. Isn't that super? Wisdom and insight. So that we're not just pie in the sky spinning off great theological truths. We know how to put it into work. So by wonderful grace, he forgives our sin, and then he dumps into our minds and pours through our hands and feet and mouths principles for spiritual living in the midst of a world like ours. Spiritual discernment. We're the wisest. God has taken us into his confidence. Listen, God thinks so highly of you, beloved, as a Christian, that he has given you the secrets of the universe. And by the way, if there's anything you don't know, you can get it real quick, because James 1 says, if any man lack wisdom, let him what? Ask of God, who gives to all men liberally and holds nothing back. I'm telling you, people, not only has he taken care of the sin problem, but he's opened up to us the concept of his truth and how to live it in the world. That's the results of redemption. I mean, that's real freedom. Lastly, the redemptive reason. Why did he do it all? What's the intention of it? What's the purpose? Verse 9. Having made known unto us the mystery of his will, that's right, he told us this mystery of the church and the body and all these fantastic things, according to his good pleasure, which he purposed in himself. He did it on his own, with his own desires in mind, for himself. But why did he do this? Why this incredible revelation? Why this amazing reality of salvation and redemption? In order that in the dispensation of the fullness of times, and beloved, that means the millennial kingdom and right on out into eternity. When time is filled up, when the end comes, when the kingdom arrives and eternity comes, the new heaven and the new earth ultimately, of course, are seen there. He will gather together in one all things in Christ, which are in heaven and which are on earth, even in him. Listen, God is redeeming in order that he might gather everything to himself. That will be the day when Paul said to the Philippians, every knee shall bow and every tongue shall confess that Jesus is Lord, to the glory of God the Father, whether they be on earth, in heaven, or under the earth. Christ will gather the universe into unity. Right now, the universe is splintered, it is scattered, it is splattered, it is divided. Satan rules, demons rule, and God will call all things into one in Christ, and there will be incredible and eternal unity in Him, all things redeemed. Why is He redeeming us? To make us a part of the final goal of history, to bring all things to Himself. And the rebels purged out, dismissed from His presence. That's the purpose. Macbeth said it, history is a tale told by an idiot full of sound and fury signifying nothing. Wrong. That's wrong. God has an absolutely clear, wonderful purpose. The completion of history. Everything comes together. You begin to see it in His millennial kingdom, ultimately in the new heavens and the new earth, all things one in Christ. Are you redeemed? If you are, I hope you're thankful. All that God could possibly give, He's given to you. He planned it in the past. He worked it out in the present in order that you might experience the fullness of it in the future. And it's all yours through faith in Jesus Christ.
2: You're listening to Grace to You Weekend, the Bible teaching ministry of John MacArthur. John's current series is titled, Richer Than You Think. Now, today John talked about divine election. It's a subject that many Christians find challenging to understand and accept. In fact, some people may conclude that it's better just to avoid the topic altogether, since it can lead to confusion and maybe even disagreement and debate. Well, some years ago, we asked John why we should deal with the doctrine of election at all, and here's what he said.
3: Yeah, why deal with the doctrine of election at all? The safe route would be to avoid it. Until people hear it from some other source, hear it maligned, or discover it themselves in the Word of God and need an explanation. Well, let me take the opposite view. I believe that anyone should understand the doctrine of election at the very beginning of their grasp of salvation. And I base that on Jesus' conversation with Nicodemus. Nicodemus wanted to know how to have eternal life, how to enter into the kingdom. And what's the first thing Jesus said to him? He said, you must be born from above. In other words, something has to happen to you that comes from heaven. Something has to happen to you that you have no part in. You didn't have any part in your physical birth, and you don't have any part in your spiritual birth. So here is Jesus evangelizing this non-believer, this religious Pharisee, and the first thing he tells him is that he is seeking something that only God in His sovereign power can provide. I don't think we need to hide this doctrine. I think it needs to be right up front. I've dealt with literally dying sinners who have said, what do I do? I don't want to perish. I don't want to go to hell. And I've said to them, salvation is a gift from God. It comes from heaven. You need to be born from above. All you can do is ask. All you can do is ask. And God promises that if you ask, He will hear that prayer and answer.
2: 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And friends, subjects like election are complex, to say the least. You won't have all your questions answered in just one sermon. 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Well, John MacArthur's upcoming study called Enjoying God can help revitalize your communion with the Lord. So be here for 30 minutes of unleashing God's truth, one verse at a time, on the next Grace to You Weekend. 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
6: Ladies and gentlemen, this is Ram Chavez. I'm the musical director of the Veterans Band of Corpus Christi, and we have received a major invitation from the National American GI Forum, the organization that Dr. Hector P. Garcia organized in 1948 right here in Corpus Christi. We have a strong relationship with Dr. Hector since in the beginning he had much to do with our success in getting organized, in kicking off the band and staying afloat. We have been asked to perform in Las Vegas on August the 3rd through the 6th. 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
8: God wants us to factor in the cross in every circumstance of life. Throw in a tree. Jesus was crucified on a tree, the tree of Calvary. When you face the maras in life, those are negatives. How do you deal with a negative? If you take a negative and you add the vertical perspective, you take a minus, a negative, and you turn it into a plus. And if I will look to the Lord, and if I factor in the cross, that minus becomes a plus. And Romans 8:28 says, and we know that God causes all things to work together for good to those who love God, to those who are called according to His purpose.
9: God's parting of the Red Sea in Exodus chapter 14 is certainly the greatest Old Testament miracle, and arguably the second greatest miracle in all of the Bible, second only to the resurrection of Jesus Christ. Immediately afterwards, God's people were singing the praises of God. However, it didn't take long for them to start singing the blues. Just 3 days was all it took. But there is so much the Lord wants to teach us from the story of the Red Sea miracle in the book of Exodus. This is From His Heart with Pastor Jeff Shreve. Thank you for joining us today as we conclude the airing of his series, Faithful and True, introducing the one and only God. It's a study of the book of Exodus, and we've been in it this week, and today's message is called The Highs and Lows of Life, Part 2. 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Let's get started. Open your Bible to Exodus chapter 15 and learn to be encouraged by the highs and also the lows in life. Here again is Pastor Jeff.
8: What have we learned from the aftermath of the Red Sea miracle? I want you to notice three important lessons that have to do with the highs and lows of life. Lesson number one, the highs of life are great times of teaching. Great times of teaching in the highs, in the mountaintops. Now, everybody likes mountaintops. We like great victories. We like to celebrate great victories. God's people enjoyed the victory, and God wanted them to. The Lord brought a victory so that they could celebrate the victory. And they sang the song of Moses. It's a song of praise, and it's a song filled with important theological truths for us to know and for us to tuck away in our hearts in the high points, so we have them in the low points and in all the in-between points of life. So what does the praise, the song of praise, what does it teach us about God? Well, it teaches us, number one, that the Lord is a warrior God who fights for us. Well, Moses in the song talks about God being a warrior. The Lord is a warrior. The Lord is a man of war, and He fights for His people. Exodus 14, when the people saw that Pharaoh was coming, they were so afraid, very frightened. And Moses said to the people, don't be afraid. God is going to fight for us. He says in Exodus 14:14, the Lord will fight for you while you keep silent. Don't be afraid. The Lord, Yahweh, is a warrior. But secondly, He's not only a warrior God, He's a delivering God who destroys His enemies. What He says in verse 6, your right hand, O Lord, is majestic in power. Your right hand, O Lord, shatters the enemy. And in the greatness of your excellence, you overthrow those who rise up against you. You send forth your burning anger, and it consumes them as chaff. Our God is a consuming fire, the scripture says in the book of Hebrews. He is the God who delivers, and He destroys His enemies. Then we learn that the Lord is the only God who is holy and awesome. I love verse 11 of this song. The question is asked, who is like you among the gods, O Lord? Who is like you, majestic in holiness, awesome in praises, working wonders. Now, who is like you among the gods? Are there lots of other gods? Well, there are lots of other gods with a little g, people that worship a statue or a stone. It's not really a god. It can be a demonic force that they worship. Baal was a demonic force that people worship. But compared to God, there is no other God. And then it says that the Lord is the loving God who leads his redeemed. This is so encouraging. It says in verse 13, in your loving kindness, you have led the people whom you have redeemed in your strength. You have guided them to your holy habitation. God is the God who loves us. The Lord is the loving God who leads his redeemed. And where does he lead us? He was leading them to the promised land. Sometimes we get the idea that the promised land is heaven. And it is promised to us. And so we could say, well, the promised land is heaven. Yeah, but it's not, the picture of the promised land is not where you go when you die. That's where they came out of Egypt through the wilderness to go to the promised land. The promised land is the spirit-filled life. And the Lord wants us to enjoy the spirit-filled life as we walk with him. So the highs of life are great times of teaching. We learn about God and his character in those mountaintops. Second lesson, the lows of life are great times of testing. Look at verse 22. Then Moses led Israel from the Red Sea. And they went out into the wilderness of Shur. And they went 3 days in the wilderness and found no water. When you're in the desert, water is really important. And when they came to Marah, they could not drink the waters of Marah, for they were bitter. Therefore, it was named Marah. The word Marah means bitterness. So the people grumbled at Moses, saying, what shall we drink? Man, we go from the high. We just saw God work the greatest miracle in the Old Testament. We were a part of that. We see the Egyptians dead on the seashore. We are singing. We are dancing. We are shouting his praises. 3 days later, we're grumbling at Moses. But the grumbling and the griping at Moses really was a grumble and gripe at God. Hey, Exodus 15, they're grumbling and griping about no water. Exodus 16, 45 days after God destroyed the Egyptians in the Red Sea, they don't have any food. And they're grumbling and griping about food, and they're longing for Egypt. Oh, we remember Egypt. It was so wonderful. We used to sit by the pots of meat, and we had bread to eat of the full, and now we don't have anything. Moses, did you take us out here? Were there no graves in Egypt that you took us out here so that we would die in the wilderness? I was like, what happened to you guys? 45 days, you're not talking about dying in the wilderness. 3 days, you're saying, well, we don't have anything to drink, and you're grumbling and griping and complaining. The lows of life are great times of testing. Now, you mark it down. We will always face some trials and bitter things in life. That's life, as the song says. Maybe you're here today and you're saying, hey, I'm facing some bitter things in life. And I, some things I don't like, and I've lost my job, or I've had this situation come in. I've gotten a bad health report. I've lost a loved one. I've had to face all these things. I don't like them. They're bitter to me. And that's a test. Because the scripture says that the Lord tested them at Marah. Shows you what's in your heart when you get tested. Hey, the mountaintop, I'm learning great things about God. This is awesome. It's like being in school. Hey, I'm taking notes. This is great stuff. But then comes the test. And Marah is the test. What's in your heart? Are you going to trust God even when things are going bad? You're always going to face trials and bitter things in life. Job said, man is born for trouble as sparks fly upward. Job said, man who is born of woman is short-lived and full of trouble. Jesus said, in the world you have tribulation, you have pressures, you have problems, you have difficulties. But be of good courage, I have overcome the world. When the Apostle Paul was saved It was told to Ananias, go to Saul, pray for him. He doesn't have his sight. Pray for him that he'd receive his sight. He said, Lord, I don't want to go because Saul of Tarsus, he doesn't like you and he doesn't like anyone that's a follower of yours. He said, go, for he's a chosen instrument of mine, for I'm going to show him how much he must suffer for my name's sake. Saul of Tarsus, right at the first of his Christian experience, knew he was going to suffer for Jesus. That's just part of the deal. He wasn't surprised when he would suffer because it's like, yeah, he told me that at the very start of my Christian life that I was going to suffer. So that's just the way it is. Through many dangers, toils, and snares, I have already come, as the song says. We're always going to face those things. Now, here's the danger that you have, that I had, have, that we have, that they had, is the bitter things in life, the bitter waters in life, you can't let those things make you bitter.
9: Well, bitterness is horrible. In the Bible, bitterness is defined as a deep-seated, poisonous, and often hidden emotional state of resentment, anger, and unforgiveness that corrodes a person's soul and poisons relationships. It is a root that produces malicious fruit, including jealousy, envy, and harsh speech, and is often associated with intense suffering, disappointment, or a refusal to accept divine providence. And maybe we should take today's lesson very seriously and not give bitter a place to root in our lives. 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
8: It's one thing to face bitter situations, it's another thing to get bitter. Poster child for that is the lady in the book of Ruth. Her name was Naomi. Her name means pleasantness. She was married to a man named Elimelech. His name means my God is king. My God is king, and pleasantness come together. They get married. They have two boys, Mahlon and Chilion, and they live in Bethlehem, the house of bread. But there's a famine in Bethlehem, a famine in the house of bread. And so they leave Bethlehem and they go to Moab. Not a good plan to go to Moab. Wanting to escape the famine, they went to Moab. What happened in Moab? Elimelech died, Mahlon and Chilion died. Naomi, in 10 years, lost her husband and both her boys. Then she heard that God had visited his people and that the famine was over, so she goes back to Bethlehem. And when she goes back to Bethlehem, Ruth was with her, she goes back to Bethlehem, and they say, is this not Naomi? And she said, don't call me that. Don't call me Naomi. Don't call me pleasantness. Call me Mara, bitterness, because the Almighty has dealt very bitterly with me. I went out full, but I come back empty, and the hand of the Lord has been against me. She was bitter. Bitterness will wreck and ruin your life. You can't let the bitter things cause you to be bitter. So what does the scripture say to do? James chapter 1, verses 2 and 3. Consider it all joy, my brethren, when you encounter various trials, when you encounter various maras, knowing that the testing of your faith produces endurance. Now, it doesn't say that it is all joy, because it's not. It says consider it all joy. As I've told you before, that word consider is an accounting term. That's saying, okay, I'm taking this situation, this Mara, and I'm putting it in the plus column, not the minus column. I'm considering this all joy because I know that God is at work. He is testing me and he is at work in this situation. Hey, we'll always face trials and bitter things in life, but we can face any trial with faith in God and his track record. What do we do when we face the morrows in life? We trust God. We consider it all joy by faith. We consider it all joy by faith. We put it in the plus column and we say that, hey, God is able. The God who delivered us from the Egyptians, the God who wiped them out in the Red Sea. I mean, is this too big a thing for God? We don't have any water. Can God not provide water for his people? Of course he can. And my God shall supply all your needs according to his riches and glory by Christ Jesus. So we put our faith in God and we remember what God has done. You know, that's why I said the mountaintop times, that's the time to learn about God. That's what we learn in the praises. God is a warrior God. God is a delivering God. God is the only God. God is a loving God who leads his redeemed. And I cling to those things. Adrian Rogers used to say, don't doubt in the dark what God has shown you in the light. And don't evaluate God based on the maras of life. Those are just tests to see whether you're going to trust God. The Apostle Paul said this in 2 Corinthians chapter 1, verses 8 through 10. For we do not want you to be unaware, brethren, of our affliction which came to us in Asia, that we were burdened excessively beyond our strength, so that we despaired even of life. Indeed, we had the sentence of death within ourselves. We thought we were going to die. In order that we should not trust in ourselves, but in God who raises the dead. In God who can do anything. And then he says this, who delivered us, past tense, from so great a peril of death. And he will deliver us, present tense, he on whom we have set our hope, and he will yet deliver us, future tense. God is the God who has delivered, who will deliver, who will yet deliver. You can trust God. And when you're facing the bitter things in life, go back to what the Lord has done. Go back to his track record because he is faithful and true and he's worthy to be trusted and worthy to be praised. So the highs of life, great times of teaching, the lows of life, great times of testing. And then lesson number three, the highs and lows and in-betweens of life are to be experienced with the Lord Jesus. We walk with him as Christians. Christ is our life, it says in Colossians chapter 3. And so we walk on a daily basis, we walk with God. The Bible doesn't describe a run with God, it's a walk with God. It's step by step, and step by step, he leads me. And so this is what the Lord said to Moses. So the people grumbled at Moses, verse 24, saying, what shall we drink? Then he cried out to the Lord, and the Lord showed him a tree, and he threw it into the waters, and the waters became sweet. There he made for them a statute and regulation, and there he tested them. Moses didn't know what to do. What do I do, Lord? I got 2 to 2.5 million thirsty people, and there's no water to drink because

0: a negative and you turn it into a plus. A minus. That's a negative. That's a mara. That's a bad thing. But if I will look to the Lord and if I factor in the cross, that minus becomes a plus. And Romans 8:28 says, and we know, this is not we hope, we think, we guess, and we know that God causes all things to work together for good to those who love God, to those who are called according to his purpose. We know that. Adrian Rogers, years ago, preached a sermon that I heard in college, and I've never forgotten it. He called it the chemistry of the cross. It was one verse, Romans 8:28. He said, you know, a chemist can take materials that in and of themselves are dangerous and harmful, acids and other things, and he can mix those together in such a way to produce some kind of medicine, some kind of serum, some kind of potion that can be healing. He said, that's what God does through the chemistry of the cross. And so when we put the cross into our situations in life, into our good things, into our bad things, into our in-between things, we look at it through the lens of the cross, we factor in the cross, those negatives become positives. We consider it all joy, knowing that God is going to use this for good in my life. No good thing does he withhold from those who walk uprightly. So he wants us to factor in the cross as we walk with him. He wants us, secondly, to listen to him and obey him. So here is the statute and regulation that he gave the people that day. Verse 26, and he said, if you will give earnest heed to the voice of the Lord your God and do what is right in his sight and give ear to his commandments and keep all his statutes, I will put none of the diseases on you which I have put on the Egyptians, for I, the Lord, am your healer. I, the Lord, am your healer. Yahweh Rapha, Jehovah Rapha. He gives us that name in verse 26. The Lord wants us to listen to him and give earnest heed to his voice. The scripture says today, if you hear his voice, harden not your heart. Behold, today is the day of salvation. Jesus said, my sheep hear my voice and I know them and they follow me. Do you hear the voice of God? He said, if you belong to him, you do. God speaks primarily through his word, but he speaks through songs. He speaks through preachers. He speaks through friends to speak to your heart. And he wants us to listen to him and he wants us to obey him. We listen not to say, well, what does the Lord have to say about it? I'll see if I want to do that or not. No. He's God. We listen to obey and we do what he says. In Psalm 81, the Lord laments the fact that his people didn't listen to him. And so what did he do to his people? He said, I wanted to bless you, but you wouldn't listen. Oh, that my people would listen to me, that Israel would walk in my ways, but you didn't listen. So what happened? I gave you over to the stubbornness of your heart. You didn't want to follow me, so you reap what you sow. Oh, that my people would listen to me, that Israel would walk in my ways. Then I would quickly subdue their adversaries. I would feed them with the finest of the wheat and with honey from the rock. I would satisfy them. The Lord says, I want you to listen to me and obey me because you love me. And how do we know we love God? We obey God. He who has my commandments and keeps them, Jesus said, he it is who loves me. For I, the Lord, am your healer.
1: If you're a person who's been grumbling and disobedient towards God, perhaps after listening to Pastor Jeff on From His Heart today, and doing so with an open and a repentant heart, you'd like to turn from your sin and back to God today. Maybe you need to just pray and say, God, here is my life. Take it back and help me to be the Christian you want me to be, to have holy boldness and conduct and godliness and to be the witness you want me to be. Now, if you do that, God will open up his arms and receive you graciously. If you don't know him personally now, then simply on your knees with a repentant heart, ask him to come in faith and make you a child of God. You will never be the same. Please go to FromHisHeart.org, click the Why Jesus link. God is prompting you now, and we will pray for you. Thank you for joining us today on From His Heart. I'm Larry Nobles, and we hope that

0: he'll be back next time when he'll begin a brand new series for families called Love and Marriage, Doing Family Life God's Way. That's when we'll open God's Word and share real truth, real love, and real hope from His heart.
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8: 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But after I gave my life to Jesus, my wanter changed." He said, "Now I wanted to please God and follow Him." Has your wanter changed? An easy way to tell if you've truly been saved is to look at what you want. If you still long... for sin and its passing pleasures, chances are you haven't really been born again. But if you want to be the person God wants you to be and to do His will, then it is solid evidence the Lord is at work in your life. It's only in Jesus that our wanter gets changed. 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
9: Some walls look like they'll stand forever. A stubborn will that refuses to bend. A damaging document that seems impossible to reverse. A scene so dark you can't imagine light returning. But eventually, the walls fall, and God proceeds with His sovereign plan. Today on Insight for Living, Chuck Swindoll walks through an amazing sequence of events in Esther chapter 8, providing proof that no heart is too hard for God to change, no writing so permanent He can't reverse it, and no scene so dark He can't brighten it. Chuck titled his message, "And the Walls Came Tumbling Down."
10: There is no wall that will not ultimately fall. Even though it may be imposing and long-standing, it will fall. Even though it may be as intimidating as an angry giant, or as silent as thin air, and just as invisible, like the stubborn will of a person, or the bitter spirit of an individual, it will fall. All walls finally fall. Anyone who knows a little bit of history knows how true that is. Everywhere you go, it seems, especially on the continent and into Europe, you find walls that once were so formidable and strong and intimidating and high, people in their day thought they would never fall. And yet to this day, right into the Middle East and into Egypt, this archaeologist Spade continues to unearth walls that have fallen. Great empires that looked like they would go on forever have fallen. Egyptian walls, Grecian walls, Roman walls, French walls, German walls. Speaking of German walls, the cry can be heard all through the streets of Berlin, "Freiheit! Freiheit!" At last! Freedom at last! Songs that are usually reserved for soccer matches and birthday parties are now being sung in the streets near the historic Brandenburg Gate and Checkpoint Charlie. In rough translation, "Such a beautiful day should last forever," they sing day and night. One man shouts, "Remember the 9th of November." Reminds me of when I was a little boy. "Remember the Alamo." Not that I was living at the time, but I was in Texas at the time. "Remember the 9th of November." While another man is hammering away, beating on the wall and handing out fragments of it to the crowd. And they are saying all over the city, "The wall is gone, the wall is gone." One rather hardened retired Air Force colonel who flew bombing missions over Berlin in the mid-40s watched it all and said, "I'm a hard old retired colonel, but I had tears in my eyes to see people standing on a wall where once they would have been shot. I could hardly take it all in." One radio station in West Berlin said, "This is Christmas, New Year's, and Easter all rolled into one." The remarkable thing is that the wall fell without a shot. 28 Cold War years, it has stood and been a bloodbath, not only dividing a city, dividing a country, but dividing a world. And the wall has come tumbling down. I know. Some of you skeptics are saying, "Another shoe will fall. You just wait." I know, but first a wall has fallen. It has fallen. I look into the scriptures and I see similar situations. And I find myself asking, why did we even have a wall in the first place? Why are there walls? I love the moving words of the late Robert Frost, who writes in one of his pieces, "Before I built a wall, I'd ask to know what I was walling in or walling out." And so should we. Egypt should have asked what it was walling in and what it was walling out, and it didn't for 430 years while the people of the Hebrews lived in abject slavery until Moses came, and by the power of the living God, that wall came tumbling down. A few years later, Moses was gone. Joshua was there. They were invading the promised land, and they came to Jericho. There they were again. I've been singing all week long, "Joshua fit the battle of Jericho." I've been watching this thing on television, sort of. Kids think I'm a little weird, but that's okay. They've been thinking that for years. And I think the walls came tumbling down. Jericho wasn't held by walls. The walls were as nothing in the presence of the living God. And Jerusalem's walls looked so formidable, so strong. They flew their own flag under numerous kings. But Nebuchadnezzar the Great dropped those walls, so that the text reads, not one stone stood on top of another. It fell down flat, a la Joshua 6:20. The walls fell down flat. All walls finally fall. Nebuchadnezzar said it would never happen to him. His son Belshazzar was watching at a banquet, finger writing on the wall, and it said, "Your days are over, bud." Sort of a loose translation. "You're finished." And that night, Darius the Great built another wall. 62-year-old Darius. The Medo-Persian Empire. It will never fall until Alexander the Great came, who finally was overthrown in his kingdom by Julius the Great, the Caesars. What wall would ever stand like Roman walls? And they have all fallen. All walls finally fall. Even our own. Even those built up against us, they fall. Remember the words of Corrie ten Boom? She said, "There is no pit so deep but that he is not deeper still." I thought this past week of a paraphrase, "There is no wall so strong, but that he is not stronger still." All these things bring us to the little slice of history connected to the 8th chapter of the book of Esther, of all things. What would all of this have to do with Esther? Everything, really, everything. This is a chapter where a heart is so hard, it seemed as though it would never change, and it changes. The wall of a heart comes tumbling down. Where an edict that was set in concrete by the law of the Medes and the Persians, and it looked like, because it had been imprinted with the signet ring of the king, would never fall. That wall is tumbling down. And the scene, the Jews, as they lived, like people in concentration camps, awaiting the final death knell promised by Haman, The scene is so dark, but God brightens it. I think this passage is saying this. There is no heart so hard he cannot change. There is no writing so permanent he cannot erase. There is no scene so dark he cannot brighten. First, the heart. The heart. On that day, King Ahasuerus gave the house of Haman, the enemy of the Jews, to Queen Esther. Now, wait just a minute. Can this really be? Remember Ahasuerus. The story begins with him. Go back. Esther chapter 1. He is the first main character when the curtain goes up. Act 1, scene 1. Xerxes, otherwise known as Ahasuerus, front and center. It took place in the days of Ahasuerus. This was the Ahasuerus who reigned from India to Ethiopia. How vast. Over 127 provinces. How powerful. In those days, as King Ahasuerus sat on his royal throne, which was in Susa, the capital. That tells you a lot right there. This man is powerful. This is the man who just the movement of his hands caused people to live or die. This is the man who decided in chapter 3 to promote Haman, who hated the Jews, to the position of prime minister. This is the man who said to him, here is my ring. Another way of saying, take my credit card. You sign for me. You pass the edicts. Haman says to him, in a period of time, I have a plan where we will rid this kingdom of people who despise you and stand against you. And the king gives him his ring and says, sign the document. And the document is written, and it is nothing more than an extermination plan on hold. Within 1 year, the Jews will die. And dread swept over the city and across all 127 provinces, because the king said, it shall be done. Chapter 8. This is the king who changes his mind. I mean, this is a man whose stubbornness can be compared to no other. And yet he is the one of all things who has listened to Esther's plea, who has seen to it that Haman, the recently appointed prime minister, is impaled on the gallows, this pole that is built 75 feet high near the home of Haman, upon which he had hoped to hang Mordecai. This is the king who touches Esther with the golden scepter and says to her, I care, I'm listening, I want to know what I can do. It is the one who gave the house of Haman to Queen Esther. There is evidence in extra-biblical literature, and I'm thinking here of Herodotus, that the property of condemned criminals reverted back to the crown. And so in this case, the property of Haman, a condemned criminal, now became Ahasuerus. But he doesn't keep it. He even gives Haman's estate to Esther, who in turn gives it to Mordecai. For Esther had disclosed what he meant to her, the verse concludes. The king took off his signet ring, which he had taken away from Haman, and he gave it to Mordecai, of all things, and Esther set Mordecai over the house of Haman. These are revolutionary events. And Esther spoke again to the king, fell at his feet, and wept. What is my point here? I think it's clear. There is no heart so stubborn, but that God cannot penetrate it, break through it. I think what it is saying is that there is no match for the living God. Hold your place and look at Proverbs 21, the first two verses. Will you do that? Living out in the lives of the people of Esther chapter 8 is the principle of Proverbs 21, 1 and 2. The king's heart is like channels of water in the hand of the Lord. He turns it wherever he wishes. Every man's way is right in his own eyes, but the Lord weighs the hearts. Look at the verses. The king's heart, we would say in everyday language, is like mush. It is like soft clay in the hands of the Lord. Would it be acceptable for you in your theology to imagine another name there besides the king? Be my guest. Someone that's giving you grief. Someone who represents a formidable presence. Someone whose face is on your dartboard. Somebody who haunts you and maybe even hunts you down. That heart of that person that to you is so hard and so granite-like, is like mush and soft putty in the hands of the Lord. The point is clear. There is no heart so stubborn that it becomes unbreakable in the hands of the Lord. Let me tell you a story. In another place and at another time in my life, I went through a dreadful experience with a person who decided to make me his enemy. I'm honest as I am removed from it. 2 decades, I still do not know why. It is a mystery. Nevertheless, it occurred. This individual decided to, whether he knew it or not, at least the beginning days, decided to make my life rather miserable. My every move was watched. Virtually every decision was questioned. My ministry was doubted. This person continued to apply pressure, sometimes to the point where I thought I would scream. I don't know how much he said to others, I never asked, but I know he said enough to me to know that what was once a close friendship degenerated. He was determined that I needed his presence, his bullying, his intimidation. I became a little more than frightened when I realized he carried a gun. And on an occasion, I recall being threatened by it. Usually people like that don't display their weapons. He liked to. I remember going home one Sunday and falling across our bed, not even taking off my overcoat that winter day, and crying till I could not cry another tear. He had a heart like King Ahasuerus. I know whereof I speak. I'll share with you later how things changed, but the point I am making here is that you may have some such individual who is making it his or her delight to make your life miserable. You may work alongside them, or you may have schooled with them or roomed with them, but they are dogging your steps. You may have once been married to them. There is no wall so strong that he is not stronger still. If God can change the heart of an Ahasuerus, why didn't God give him a name like Johnson or Smith? If God can change the heart of a Xerxes, he can change any heart. Listen to this. You who live your days intimidated and threatened, anxious over the falling of the next shoe, listen to this. God is able to take the heart of whoever and change it, just like he could take the heart of this king. Esther, verse 3, fell at his feet, wept, and implored him to do something. What's wrong? Well, Haman may be gone, but the edict has still been written. And you know how it is with those edicts from Medo-Persia. Listen to Daniel 6. 3 times we read these words. Sign the document so that it may not be changed according to the law of the Medes and Persians, which may not be revoked. Daniel 6:8. The statement is true according to the law of the Medes and the Persians, which may not be revoked. Daniel 6:12. Recognize, O king, that it is the law of the Medes and Persians that no injunction or statute which the king establishes may be changed. Daniel 6:15. It is written, it will be done. Haman may be gone, the edict is still intact. It has been written, it will be done. The Jews will die in December. So Esther weeps. It is a document that looks absolutely permanent. It is irrevocable. He extends the golden scepter, which is his way of saying, speak, I'm listening. verse 5. She said, if it pleases the king, and if I have found favor before him, and the matter seems proper to the king, and I am pleasing in his sight. What a wonderful way for a wife to speak to a husband. No extra charge for that. Let it be written. Let it be written to revoke the letters devised by Haman. Let it be written. It's already written. But I'm pleading for revoking what has been written. Let it be revoked is what she's saying. Unheard of in the land of the Persians. She says in verse 6, how can I endure to see the calamity which shall befall my people? How can I endure to see the destruction of my kindred? Look, you wonder if there is a wall so thick that God cannot penetrate. You wonder if documents written in that day, just as documents written in our day, are permanent ink. So the king said to Queen Esther and to Mordecai the Jew, behold, I have given the house of Haman to Esther, and him they have hanged on the gallows because he had stretched out his hands against the Jews. Now, here's the pen. Here's the stylus. You write to the Jews as you see fit. Is that incredible? You write another law. You write another one. By the way, you think it isn't worth it to stand against wrong laws? You talk about a reason to stand in favor of life and against abortion. You talk about a reason to fight and to affirm truth, even though it looks like it will never change. Here's an example. He says to her, you write it as you see fit. Furthermore, he says, seal it with the king's signet ring for a decree which is written in the name of the king and sealed with the king's signet ring may not be revoked. This one is going to stand. This is it. Count on it. 13. A copy of the edict to be issued as law in each and every province was published to all the peoples so that the Jews should be ready for this day to avenge themselves on their enemies. The Jews are now protected. They now have their own defense provided by the Persian law. No one can touch them. The couriers hastened and impelled by the king's command went out riding on the royal steeds, and the decree was given out in Susa, the capital.
9: What a picture. The king hands the pen to Esther and says, you write it. An irrevocable decree rewritten, a death sentence reversed. Only God could engineer something like that. And he did it again, on a hill outside Jerusalem, where the ultimate decree against you and me was nailed to a cross and canceled forever. This is Insight for Living. We're coming near the conclusion of Chuck Swindoll's 12-part biographical study on Esther, a woman of strength and dignity. While there's still time, we encourage you to take advantage of the bundle of resources that we've assembled for this study. It includes the Searching the Scriptures Bible Study Workbook, Chuck's full-length biography of Esther, and the complete collection of 12 sermons on CD. To access this bundle right now, go to insight.org/offer. Chuck, we're coming up on another milestone here at Insight for Living. On June 30th, we'll close the books on another ministry year and step into our 47th year of ministry. At moments like these, it's critical that we remain laser-focused on the one we serve.
11: When Paul arrived in Corinth, he was fresh off a rough stretch. He'd just come from Athens, where the philosophers basically laughed him off the Areopagus. If you've ever poured everything you had into something and watched people shrug and walk away, and if you've ever had a message fall completely flat, you know something of how Paul felt stepping into Corinth. And what did he decide? Quoting now, I determined to know nothing among you except Jesus Christ and him crucified. He didn't concoct a new strategy, not a better presentation. Not something more sophisticated, more polished, more likely to impress the intellectuals. Just the cross. Here's what 60-plus years of preaching has taught me. The moment I start trying to be impressive, I've already missed the point. The goal has never been for you to walk away thinking, what a great communicator. It's for you to walk away thinking, what a great Savior. There's a world of difference between those two. That's the heartbeat of Insight for Living. Always has been, always will be. I want every program, every single one, to be a place where someone has a real encounter with a real Savior. Not a religious experience, not a motivational moment, a genuine life-altering collision with the cross we proclaim. As we close out our fiscal year on June 30th, I want to ask you something, not to help us, but to consider the ministry you personally have when you invest in this broadcast. 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It reaches languages I don't speak, countries I've never visited, and people who've never heard the message we take for granted. You send it, we broadcast it, and God does what only God can do. Would you give today? The cross is worth it, my friend.
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1: You're listening to the Question and Answer Program, a ministry of the Through the Bible Radio Network with our Bible teacher, Dr. J. Vernon McGee, who for over 30 years answered the many questions of his listeners. Our first question comes to us from a listener in Dallas, Oregon, and she writes, is there any truth to the claim that the pre-tribulation rapture doctrine originated in 1830 in Scotland by the Plymouth Brethren?
2: No, there really is not. It is a false charge in this sense, that at different periods in the history of the church, from the very beginning, there was a tremendous interest in prophecy, just as there is today. And there arose a group of people back in 1830 that put a great emphasis on the pre-trib position, the premillennial and pre-trib position. And it wasn't new with them at all. This is something that they got, I think, from the Word of God. Frankly, I never heard of them myself until a big emphasis was placed upon them. I was raised in the South. The first man that I ever heard teach the pre-mill, pre-trib viewpoint was a Presbyterian preacher. He was my pastor. He's the one who led me to Christ. He didn't get it from the Plymouth Brethren at all. They have put a big emphasis on it, and they have put a great emphasis on Bible study, by the way. I think that if you tell the real truth about the Plymouth Brethren, they were a group of people that were raised up that put an emphasis on the study of the Word of God. And in the study of the Word of God, they come to the pre-trib viewpoint. Now, personally, my experience has been with ministers and theologians and seminaries that the place that puts the emphasis on the Word of God are pre-mill and pre-trib. Now, I can well understand that 100 years from today, that it may be somebody will dig up some of the tapes that I have made, and they'll be pre-mill, pre-trib. And they'll say, this fellow McGee, he started this pre-mill, pre-trib, and they will say nothing about the fact that I emphasize the entire Word of God and that I went from Genesis to Revelation. You see, it's so easy for historians to lie. And an outstanding historian made that statement. So easy today for these people to make that charge. I consider it nothing in the world but propaganda, because the big question is not, did it originate in 1830 or not? Does the Bible teach that? And the very interesting thing is, I can't get these folk that are post-trib and post-millennial or amillennial. Most of the post-millennial didn't have a post to hide behind, so they became amillennialists, and that has happened in my lifetime. When I started out, my entire denomination was post-millennial. Well, you'd have a difficulty of finding a post-millennialist today, and the fact of the matter is that they have never put an emphasis on Bible teaching, this group, and never have. And today, we attempt to put an emphasis upon it. Now, I'd like for them, instead of spending their time making an attack on the pre-mill, pre-trib viewpoint, why don't they present Bible teaching? I have never heard of a prophetic conference. I'll have to take that back. I heard of one. I never heard of a prophetic conference where the speakers were post-trib and amillennial. I said I had heard of one. I was invited back to Wheaton, Illinois several years ago for a prophetic conference, and it was stated that at the end of our conference, they were going to have an amill post-trib conference, you know, to follow up, to give what they said was the truth. Well, I do not know what really happened. I was told that it went one day, and there was nobody to hear their position, so they called it quits. So the fact of the matter is that these brethren spend their time, therefore, attacking the pre-mill, pre-trib viewpoint, and this is one of the arguments they use. Sure, these people put a great emphasis on prophecy. But they put a great emphasis on Bible teaching. If you want to find out in the Pentateuch, the wonderful development that was made in the study of the Pentateuch, why, you get some of the Plymouth Brethren's books. They're good. They did a lot of study. But you see, they don't emphasize that at all. And I spent time with that because this is quite a discussion today.
1: Our next question comes from a listener in Linton, Indiana, who writes, should the following passages be taken literally? Genesis 2, verses 1 to 2, John 5, 28 and 29, Hebrews chapter 9, verse 26b, and 2 Peter 3, verse 8.
0: And I'm going to take all four. Genesis 2, 1 and 2. And I will read it. Thus the heavens and the earth were finished, and all the host of them, and on the seventh day God ended his work, which he had made, and he rested on the seventh day from all his work, which he had made. Now, the question is, how literally shall I take these three passages? And this is the first one. May I say to you that I take it, that's all that I can say to you is how I take it. I take it quite literally. I think that God created the heavens and the earth on six literal 24-hour days, and that on the seventh day he rested. Now, the rest here is not a rest because he was tired. The rest was it was finished. There wasn't anything to add to it. And I accept that as being a literal, to be taken very literally. That is my viewpoint of it. Now, I think there's a great spiritual message here for us. It has an application for us today. Now, that seventh day belongs to the old creation. We are told that today, if any man be in Christ, he's a new creation. And today we belong to a new creation that began on the day of Pentecost. And it denoted the finished work of Christ. Because you will recall that when he died on the cross, he said, it's finished. And when he prayed that great high priestly prayer, why, he said, I finished the work thou gavest me to do. Well, obviously, there was some other work besides creation to be done, and it was the work of redemption. And on the cross, he handed in that report to the Father that it's finished. And so we have now here a great truth for us today. The Lord Jesus then, after his resurrection, appeared for 40 days, then ascended into heaven. And on the day of Pentecost, he made it clear he had arrived in heaven because he said, if I go, I will send him unto you, the Holy Spirit. And he came on the day of Pentecost. And we're told that when the Lord Jesus ascended to heaven, he sat down on the right hand of God. Doesn't that indicate to you resting? He's resting now from redemption so that the Lord Jesus came to this earth, and over a period of 33 years, why, he worked out for you and me a plan of redemption whereby we could be saved. And that work was a bared arm work. When he created the heavens and the earth, we're told the finger work. The heavens declare the glory of God, and the heavens show his finger work, just the finger work of God. But when he worked out redemption, in the 53rd of Isaiah, says, to whom is the bared arm of the Lord revealed? Well, after he finished that, he came to this earth, born of a virgin, and he rose again from the dead, appeared for 40 days, ascended to heaven, and now he sat down. The work is completed. Nothing more for him to do and nothing more for you to do, because the writer to the Hebrews tells us that we've entered into his rest. What rest? Rest of redemption. So that you're not under any legal restrictions today. You actually are not called upon to worship God on any day that you don't want to. Sunday doesn't work out for you, try another. And I don't object if these people that want to worship on the Sabbath day, and that's Saturday. That's all right. I just don't like them to tell me what day I'm to worship on, because Paul has told me that one man observes one day and one another day. Now, we observe, the church has observed from the beginning the first day. Why? Because on the seventh day, he was dead inside the tomb. On the first day, he came back from the dead. And may I say that that's when the new creation begins. We're joined today to a glorified Christ. We hear so much about the man of Galilee, but it is the man that's gone into heaven. That's the glorified man. Not the man of Galilee, but the man of glory. And he's the one we're united to today. So this is a great spiritual truth that is shared. But that's by way of application, the interpretation, just as literal as it possibly can be. Now, let me continue to move through these passages that this brother has given me from Linton, Indiana. The next passage of scripture that I'm turning to, he gave, is John 5:28-29. Marvel not at this, for the hour is coming, in the which all that are in the grave shall hear his voice, and shall come forth, they that have done good unto the resurrection of life, they that have done evil unto the resurrection of damnation. Again, this is to be taken literally. And this is the literal overall picture. The hour is coming when everyone in the graves are going to hear the voice of the Son of God. But they're not coming forth, all of them at the same time. There are two resurrections. In the first resurrection, those that have done good. Well, how did they do good? By their works? No. They obeyed God. They believed on the Lord Jesus Christ, and they were saved. And that was made unto them the righteousness of God. They were clothed in the righteousness of Christ. What a glorious, wonderful, beautiful picture that we have here. And as Paul puts it, even the righteousness of God, which is by faith of Jesus Christ unto all and upon all them that believe, so that when you trust Christ, you're clothed with his righteousness, and you're made good in God's sight. God sees you as he sees Christ. Therefore, I think it's to be taken quite literally. Then there's a second resurrection, and that's the resurrection of the lost. We have that given in Revelation. It's a great white throne judgment. Many of the truths, the great truths of our Christian faith that are developed in the epistles and book of Revelation, you'll find that the Lord Jesus gave that great truth in a nutshell somewhere along the line. I think every great truth he mentioned, and this is when he mentioned the question of resurrection. I want to take the next verse that he has given, and that's found in Hebrews 9:26b, and I'll read that. Let me read the whole verse. For then must he often have suffered since the foundation of the world, but now once in the end of the, not world, but end of the age. The world is not coming to an end. All we're going to do is just trade this old earth we live on in on a new model. The Lord's going to give a new heavens and a new earth, but we're going to have the earth. We're going to have this world that we live in, but it's going to be traded in on a new model. But now once in the end of the age, now this age we're living in is coming to an end, hath he appeared to put away sin by the sacrifice of himself. Now, he came at the end of the Old Testament dispensation. That's what he meant about the harvest. A harvest is always at the end of a dispensation, and planting takes place during the dispensation. You and I today are to plant or sow the seed, which is the Word of God. We're not harvesting today. He'll do that at the end of the age. Read Matthew 13, you'll find out he'll do that at the end of the age. But now at the end of the age, of that Old Testament age, he appeared and he put away sin by the sacrifice of himself. Now that is to be translated literally. That's what he did, literally. That is the way that I think that passage of Scripture should be taken. And then from it, great truths flow, just like a river flows from a spring and a fountain. And that's what you will find. Now I want to take the next scripture. In fact, it's the last scripture, and that's 2 Peter 3:8. But, beloved, be not ignorant of this one thing, that one day is with the Lord as 1,000 years, and 1,000 years is as one day. That one, I think, is to be taken literally, but let's understand what literally Peter meant when he said that. He didn't say that a day is 1,000 years for us today. Some of them seem like it sometime, but they're not. They're 24-hour days, and that's quite literal. But to God, this matter of time, it is not something he measures. You and I measure time, and all of us know today. We are trust-sensible people. Many of us are getting long in years, and we don't have many days left. I can remember as a young man, I thought that out yonder that I'd be here 1,000 years. But I find out now I'm not going to be here that long. And I think that's true of many of you. And what Peter is saying here is that as far as the Lord is concerned, a day or 1,000 years are the same because he's dwelling in eternity. But for you and me, a day is 24 hours, and 1,000 years is a whole lot of days and a whole lot of hours. And he's making that kind of a contrast in the context of how God looks at it. Doesn't mean that it's that way. So many people pick this up and run back to the account in Genesis of creation and say, well, then the day there could have been 1,000 years. That's not what he's saying. He's talking about 24-hour days, and the word day, the context will indicate to you what it means. He's talking about a day here that can be measured by hours or by years, that so many days make a year. That's the way he's measuring it here. And there is a way, an expression, the day of the Lord. That's a period of time. But that is so clear that the context makes it clear, and that there's a day of judgment coming. Now, that is a period of judgment. That's an expression. But in a passage like this, you can pretty well understand, I think, that we ought to learn to treat the Bible with as much intelligence as we treat other books. If you found this in a book, you wouldn't draw the absurd conclusion that 1,000 years and a day were equal. And the man's not making them synonymous. He's drawing a tremendous contrast here. As different as the day and night could be.
1: Our final question today comes to us from a listener in Six Lakes, Michigan. She writes, how can Jesus be the beginning of the creation of God, as indicated in Revelation chapter 1, verse 5, and chapter 3, verse 14? Also in Colossians 1, verse 15, if he is the incarnate God.

0: That in a series of things that are pertain to Christ, this one is drawn out and made to mean he's a creature. Well, it says very definitely in this passage that he is the creator. Now, Paul is the one who wrote this, and Paul is also the one who preached a wonderful sermon over in Antioch of Pisidia. And Dr. Luke records that sermon for us. And I think I probably ought to go over there and read just one verse to you. Because it says, back in the second Psalm, it says, "This day have I begotten thee." And it refers to what Christ is saying, that the Lord said unto my Lord, "Sit on my right hand, and this day have I begotten thee." Well, when was he begotten? And Paul makes it clear when in this sermon. He says, "God hath fulfilled the same unto us, their children, in that he hath raised up Jesus again, as it is also written in the second Psalm, 'Thou art my son, this day have I begotten thee.'" Has no reference to Bethlehem and his birth. It has reference to his resurrection from the dead in Joseph's tomb. That's what he's talking about. Now, he is the firstborn here in the sense that he's the creator. The next verse clarifies that, "For by him were all things created." Now, he can't be a creature and be the creator at the same time. That would put you back under the first heresy of the church, where it was taught that there were these different gradations of creation, which today is utterly ridiculous, and even the cults don't use that anymore because it was very ridiculous. Now let me turn to one or two of these passages. In fact, I see no reason why I shouldn't turn to both of them that you have given to me. The first one is here in Revelation, and it's Revelation 1:5. "And from Jesus Christ, who is the faithful witness." He's the first begotten of the dead. He's the first one that's ever been raised in a glorified body and is in that body today. "And he's the prince of the kings of the earth, unto him that loved us and washed us from our sins." He is the first begotten of the dead. That is the thing that you need to recognize. He's begotten from the dead. The passage makes it clear what he's talking about. Not his birth at Bethlehem, has no reference to that at all. And this is in that exalted passage here in the first chapter of Revelation that shows him as the glorified Christ, the one in all of his glory. And then in Revelation 3:14, you give me that verse, it says, "And unto the angel of the church of the Laodiceans write, these things saith the Amen, the faithful and true witness, the beginning of the creation of God." Well, what does it mean by the beginning? Well, the one who is the beginner is the beginning. He is the one that teed it off. He is the one that started it. He is the one that began that. It's perfectly ridiculous to take these scriptures and try to build from it a doctrine against the deity of Christ. These scriptures actually teach the deity of Christ, reveal him as that. And of course, these are the scriptures that the cults would have to answer. And they try to answer by boldly saying they mean something else, which of course they do not.
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8: 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The U.S. Department of Agriculture's Farm Service Agency is mailing out notices to agricultural landowners who are eligible to increase their base acres this year for the Agriculture Risk Coverage and Price Loss Coverage Safety Net programs. The notices let landowners know that base allocation summaries outlining potential base acre updates will be available for review through August 31st. Bill Beam, FSA Administrator, said this is the first chance farmers have to add base acres to Farm Bill Safety Net Program coverage since 2002. He said these base acre improvements will help strengthen the farm safety net for producers across the country and help them better manage risk by providing greater flexibility for operations that have expanded or diversified since the last time FSA revisited base allocations. Those who receive the notices in the mail and have a login.gov account can review their base allocation summaries online. Those without a login.gov account are encouraged to contact their local Farm Service Agency office for a copy of their base allocation summary. Richard Fordyce, USDA Undersecretary, said those who lease agricultural land for farming should
9: stay in contact with your landlord, making sure that they're aware that they're going to get this notification of the base acre change.
8: Farmers have until August 31st to review changes to base acre allocations. Opting out is an option. FSA is able to add an additional 30 million base acres nationwide this year due to provisions in the Working Families Tax Cuts Act. For the Texas Farm Bureau Radio Network, I am Jessica Domel.
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11: 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You're at Wits End asking the question, if a duck flies, why is a chicken?
14: Hello, Jimmy?
11: Yes, you're on the air.
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11: Is that G-R-A-T-E great or G-R-E-A-T great?
14: Well, huh?
11: Let me guess, you're an English teacher, right? I know what kind of people listen to this show. The kind who are a couple of tacos short of a fiesta platter. What does your father do?
15: He's a door-to-door salesman.
11: Really? Does he sell, like, doors?
15: No.
11: Because that would make him a door-to-door door salesman. And getting customers would be real easy. Because all he has to do is walk up to a house, knock, and if he doesn't hear anything, then he knows he's made a sale. You all have a couple of hens left out in the yard.
15: We went to Washington.
11: Really? Why?
15: For vacation, we were tourists.
11: Tourists? Ha! You mean people who travel thousands of miles to take pictures of themselves standing beside their cars? You're the kind of people who take an IQ test and forget to write your names! And you're my type of people. Join the ranks of Jimmyites. 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
16: Well, that's my demonstration tape. What'd you think, guys?
17: I feel the technical quality is superb.
16: You ought to, Eugene. You produced it.
18: Really? Well, that was a very nice job, Eugene.
17: Thank you, Mr. Whitaker. But as I've mentioned before, there is an aspect that still mystifies me.
18: And what's that, Eugene?
17: Why do people want to call in just to be teased?
16: Because it's entertaining. They're being noticed. All those callers can now say they were teased on my show. It's a sign of popularity. A status symbol.
17: Ah.
18: You understand now, Eugene?
17: Not at all.
16: What do you think, Mr. Whitaker?
18: Well, I thought the tape was very amusing, Jimmy.
16: Amusing?
18: Well, pretty funny.
16: That's better.
18: I do have a bit of concern, though.
16: What do you mean, concern?
18: Well, I think sometimes you get a little close to the edge. Your banter comes awfully close to being insults. You gotta be careful what you say, Jimmy. You could hurt somebody's feelings. You understand?
16: Sure, Mr. Whitaker. I understand. Well, I better go.
18: Well, where are you going?
16: Oh, didn't I tell you? The reason I had the tape made is because I've got an appointment with Crying Brian Dern.
18: Who?
16: The most popular talk jock at Odyssey 105 Radio. He's going to give me an evaluation of my program.
18: Oh, well, that sounds exciting. Let us know how it turns out.
16: I will. See you later.
18: Bye, Jimmy.
17: Goodbye. Very enterprising young man.
18: He certainly is. Oh, speaking of enterprising, Eugene, I have an errand I need you to run for me.
17: My bicycle and myself are at your disposal.
18: Well, you won't be able to use your bike for this one. I need you to go to the Riley farm.
17: Oh, the Riley farm?
18: Yep. Tom has some watermelons for us. You can't carry them on your bike. You'll have to drive.
17: Drive?
18: Uh-huh. You know how to get out there, don't you?
17: Oh, yes, sir.
18: Good. Well, here are the keys to the truck. Tom's expecting you. Well, what's the matter?
17: Mr. Whittaker, I'm afraid I cannot comply with your request.
18: You mean you won't do it?
17: No, sir. I mean, I can't do it. At least not legally.
18: Legally? Eugene, what are you talking about?
17: Well, this is rather embarrassing to admit, Mr. Whittaker, but I don't have a driver's license.
18: You don't have a driver's
17: license?
18: Please,
17: Mr. Whittaker, lower your vocal amplification. This is not information I wish to share with the world at large.
18: Oh, well, I'm sorry, Eugene, but... You know, this is quite a surprise. I mean, you are in college, after all.
17: Which is one of the reasons why I lack a license. My studies have always been so demanding, I simply haven't had the time to pursue many of the areas of daily convenience. Bicycling is also far more environmentally and physically advantageous, you know.
18: Cars may cause a lot of pollution, but they're also something of a necessity these days.
17: Evidently.
18: Well, you should consider getting your license. Doesn't take long, and you'd be helping me out.
17: Well, what's involved?
18: There's a brief written exam and a road test. There's really nothing to it. Should be a breeze for you.
17: Very well, then. I shall pursue it. May I take the rest of the afternoon to do so?
18: Well, I guess I can send Connie out to Tom's when she comes in. Sure, Eugene. Go get him.
17: Thank you, Mr. Whittaker.

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2: Hello, Zach here, and on today's episode of... Rob, can we do that again? I sort of dropped my script.
3: Yeah, we can give you a second chance.
2: Thanks a lot. Here we go. Hello, Zach here, and on today's episode, the older kids of Coleraine have some tough decisions to make beyond Gilead.

0: Okay, so don't forget, you have to meet Mom to give you a ride home.
1: I know! I'll be at the bed and breakfast, don't worry.
0: Okay, I have a couple of errands to run, but if you need anything, you can call me on my cell.
1: I'm just going to a couple of stores. No need to get all freaked out or anything.
0: Hey, I'm not freaked out. I'm just making sure you're all right.
1: It's Coleraine! Come on!
0: Yeah, but there are a lot of new people in Coleraine, and... Hey, isn't that Brooke Morrison?
1: I don't know! Where? Uh-oh.
0: What? Are you okay?
1: Yeah, I gotta go. There's someone over there. I really don't want to...
2: Tiffany! Hey, Tiffany, hold on!
0: Who is that?
1: Randy Uprotsky.
0: Oh, really? Well, maybe I should stick around.
1: No. It's all right. I think I'll be fine, but if you want to catch Brooke...
2: Hey, Tiffany, I've been hoping I'd bump into you.
1: Oh, really? Oh, yeah, this is my brother Caleb.
2: Nice to meet you, Caleb. Home from school?
0: Yep. I'm here for the summer, so I'll be close by.
1: Okay, Caleb. I'll see you at home later.
0: Bye, Randy. I'll see you later, Tiffany. Hey, Brooke! Hi!
3: Caleb! Hi! Wow!
0: How's it going?
3: Oh, it's good to see you. I've heard you were back, too, but it's been so crazy this summer, I just haven't seen you yet.
0: Oh, I know. Same here. Well, maybe not as much. I'm still looking for a job.
3: Oh.
0: That's what I'm doing downtown today.
3: Oh, well, hey, there's always Taylor's store. I heard things are hopping there, and they could use the help. And you've already worked there, so...
0: Well, you know... I don't know. That's just a little... Never mind.
3: I could put a good word in. I'm meeting Luke in a few minutes for a run.
0: Well, I just... You know, I don't think that's the best idea.
3: What? Why not? I mean, Luke's there. You guys spent some time together at school this year, didn't you?
0: Yeah... No, not so much, actually.
3: Okay. Spill it. What's up?
0: Oh, it's nothing. It's nothing, really. It's no big deal. How's your family? How's your dad? How's Khalid Lane? Still there?
3: Yeah. You're pretty good at changing the subject.
0: Yeah, yes. I am a master at it.
3: Well, I bow to your expertise, then. And, yeah, everyone's doing great.
2: So, how's your summer going?
1: It's all right. Not a lot going on, really.
2: Listen, let's cut to the chase. I owe you a huge apology.
1: No, Randy, don't worry about it. We're okay.
2: You say that, but I've been thinking ever since you ran out at the spring ball, and I was way out of line.
1: No.
2: I shouldn't have said the things I did, or... Well, the whole thing was wrong, and I know I hurt your feelings. So I'm really sorry.
1: Listen, Randy, it's okay. I'm okay. I mean, it was all just a breakdown in communication. I was thinking something and didn't tell you, and you had some other thing in mind. No worries. I'm okay. We're all right.
2: Are we? I still think I have some digging to do.
1: Digging?
2: I'm in a hole. A pretty big one from what I can figure, so I need to start digging out.
1: And how do you propose to do that?
2: Well, I thought some ice cream might help.
1: Ice cream?
2: Yeah. The sweet shop's right over there in the corner. My dad says there's nothing that ice cream can't fix.
1: Really?
2: Well, I haven't seen anything yet. So how about it? Have an ice cream with me?
1: Sure. I'd love to.
4: So, Becca and Justin are at that art show thing today, right?
3: Yeah. It sounded kind of cool, but I just wasn't interested in sitting in the car all the way to Westtown today.
4: I understand that. Much nicer day for a run.
3: Yeah, or a walk.
4: You're getting tired already. You are getting old, aren't you?
3: No.
4: Ow.
3: Well, hey, so I just ran into Caleb downtown.
4: Yeah?
3: Yeah, he said he's looking for a job.
4: That's nice.
3: Yeah, I thought it might work out for him at the store.
4: At what store? Oh, at our store?
3: Yeah, he's worked there before. What's wrong with that?
4: Nothing. If he wants to work at the store, he can come and talk to Dad.
3: All right, Luke.
4: What?
3: Spill it! He was really weird when your name got mentioned, and now you're all weird when we talk about him. You better tell me what's up.
4: Boy, you're nosy.
3: Not nosy. Concerned.
4: It's not a big deal, really. It was Just, Caleb and I probably won't be the best of friends or anything.
3: What?
4: That's okay, isn't it?
3: Well, maybe, but why don't you just tell me what happened?
4: Okay, so I wasn't really smart. You know, Caleb's an RA at school, right?
3: Resident assistant? No, I didn't know that.
4: Yeah, he is. And I was placed in his section of the dorm.
3: Oh, so he lives right up the hall from you. That's cool.
4: Yeah, that's what I thought too. Hey, Caleb, how's it going?
0: Wow, great, Luke. How are you? What are you thinking of Grove City? Do you like it so far?
4: Oh, yeah, it's great. I love it. A lot different than Coleraine.
0: Yeah, you could say that.
4: It's really cool that I ended up here.
0: Oh, yeah, I thought so, too. I heard they found out we were both from Coleraine, so they arranged that for us.
4: They did? That's awesome.
0: Yeah, not a lot of colleges would care like that.
4: No, yeah, that's true. So, everything was really awesome. I met some cool people, and things were going great.
3: Until...
4: Yeah, until I turned into an idiot. And so then, the doctor says, "Do you have an umbrella?" Oh, come in! Hey, Caleb, what's up? Want some soda?
0: No thanks, Luke. Hey, could you...
4: Oh, hey, I'm being rude. Here, this is Mick, Jerry, and Doug.
5: How you doing?
6: Hi.
0: Hey, guys. So, Luke, it's after quiet hours. Could you guys just keep it down in here?
4: Oh, yeah, sure, whatever.
0: Yeah, thanks. I really don't want to write you up.
4: Yeah, no worries. We'll keep it down.
0: Okay, thanks. See you later, guys.
4: Okay, later, Caleb.
5: See you.
6: Bye.
5: Hey, I should probably get going. It's late.
4: Why? What do you mean?
5: Well, it's quiet hours. We've got to keep it down. I should probably get back to studying.
6: Yeah, you don't want to get written up, do you?
4: What? No way. Caleb wouldn't write me up. He's a good guy. I know him from home. Stick around. We won't get into trouble.
1: So you aren't sure what you're going to major in? What do you like?
2: I don't know. I've thought about a few things. Maybe being a doctor or something.
1: So why don't you?
2: Well, I don't know if my brain could handle all the science in that. I'd love to, but I don't know. I'll probably do business management so I can help my dad with Peace of Heaven someday.
1: Is that what you want to do?
2: Sure. Why not? My dad's okay. I could work with him.
1: I don't know if I could work with my mom or my dad.
2: What's your mom do?
1: Well, she owns a bed and breakfast and... Uh-oh. What time is it?
2: It's almost 4. Why?
1: I have got to go. I'm supposed to meet my mother at the bed and breakfast so she can take me home.
2: I could take you home if you wanted.
1: I would really love to, but I'm not sure that's a good idea.
2: Oh, really?
1: Yeah, I mean, you and I are okay, but you're not really my dad's favorite person. Or my brother's.
2: Yeah, I got that impression when we met.
1: I'm so sorry. I'll have to talk to Caleb.
2: No, it's all right. Listen, I was a jerk. You've forgiven me, but they're just watching out for you. It's not a bad thing. You still have my phone number?
1: Yeah.
2: Call me sometime if you want to talk. This was nice. It'd be fun to do this again sometime.
1: I don't know.
2: Come on. Just ice cream? Or a walk?
1: Oh, all right. That sounds okay.
2: Good. I'd like that.
1: Me too.
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4: So yeah, you can guess what happened after that.
3: You didn't make a good choice.
4: No, not even close. We didn't get quieter at all. So, I got a note in my mailbox at school that I'd been written up, and I was pretty upset.
3: Oh, no.
4: Oh, yeah. I found Caleb in the common room. Caleb, what's this?
8: Luke. Do you really want to do this right now?
4: Oh, sorry, Carrie. I didn't mean to interrupt your studying.
9: That's okay. Caleb, I'm gonna get something from the soda machine. You want something?
8: Yeah, that would be great. Here's some change. Just whatever is good. Luke, I'm sorry I had to write you up the other night, but...
4: Yeah, you should be. It's not like we were drinking or doing anything stupid like that.
8: No, you're right, you weren't, but it was still quiet hours, and I asked you to keep it down, and you didn't.
4: You know, you've changed. I really thought living here with you as the RA was going to be a lot different.
8: What does that even mean? What did you expect?
4: I shouldn't have expected anything less from a power-hungry Richter. That's all.
8: Luke. Hey, Taylor!
9: Uh-oh. That didn't sound like it went too well.
8: No, it didn't. Not well at all.
3: So, that's it? You lost your temper. What's the big deal? You say you're sorry and you move on.
4: Oh, no. It gets worse. A lot worse. A few days later class, I bump into Carrie again.
9: Hey, Luke, how's it going?
4: Oh, hi, Carrie. It's all right.
9: Is it? You sounded pretty angry the other day.
4: Yeah, I'm sorry about that. I lost my temper.
9: Caleb was pretty upset.
4: He was?
9: Yeah, he just wondered if he was too hard on you.
4: Yeah, Caleb. That figures. You know, now that you and Caleb are, well, whatever you are...
9: We're dating. It's okay. We've been dating for a while now.
4: Yeah, oh, that's cool. He's a good guy. Hasn't always been, but that's a different story, huh?
9: What?
4: Well, yeah, if you want to know stories about Caleb, I can share some doozies. You know, like the time he got drunk and was arrested? Yeah, I think that's why I was so upset the other day. You know, someone with his past and all the stupid stuff he's done, I would have thought he would have given a little more leeway.
9: What are you talking about? Caleb's never been arrested?
4: Of course he has. His parents had to come bail him out and everything. But he didn't tell you that? Really?
9: No. You're making this up. Caleb doesn't drink. He told me that. He said he doesn't.
4: Carrie, I'm really sorry. I shouldn't have told you that stuff, but I thought Caleb would have...
9: I don't believe you, Luke Taylor. You're just mad because you got written up. You're trying to get Caleb back. I don't believe it. Not a word.
4: Carrie, I...
9: Just leave me alone.
3: So, you find a job yet?
8: No. There's nowhere in Colerain that I'm interested in working.
3: Taylor's store?
8: Why does everybody keep asking me that?
3: Because you worked there before. Why not?
8: I'm not interested. Thank you.
3: Okay. So, tell me more about this girl who's been calling the house lately.
8: What?
3: Come on, I hear you. You're on the phone a lot, and on the computer, and texting.
8: She's no one.
3: I don't buy it.
10: Hey, guys!
3: Hey.
8: Oh, hey, Tiffany. Did you get all your stuff done?
10: Yeah, well, no, actually, but I did get a few things worked out.
8: Oh, that's good.
10: Hey, Caleb, do you like school?
8: Yes, sure. Why?
10: I don't know. I'm just wondering.
8: All right.
10: What are you going to major in?
8: I've got it set right now as pre-law. It covers a lot of ground, and if I decide to switch, it's a good basis. So, yeah. What's with all the questions?
10: Oh, I don't know. Just curious.
8: Okay.
10: I'm going to go help Mom with dinner. See ya.
3: Bye.
8: I wonder what that was all about.
3: I don't know. Never can tell with Tiffany these days. Now, about this girl.
8: I am not talking about her.
3: Why not?
8: Because some things are not meant to be shared with little sisters.
3: Oh, really?
8: Yes.
3: Caleb's in love.
8: And that's why. Come here.
2: Hey, what's wrong? Carrie?
9: It's Luke Taylor.
2: What about him? What's wrong?
9: He's telling all sorts of lies about you. It's horrible, Caleb.
2: Let's go outside where we can talk. Okay, now, what's this about Luke Taylor?
9: I just saw him in lit class and he said the most horrible things about you.
2: What?
0: What did he say?
9: He said you were a drunk and that you've been arrested and you have this horrible past. You don't drink. You told me that. You're not that way.
0: No, I'm not that way. I don't drink. But I did. I used to.
9: What? I thought you were different.
0: I am. I'm not that person now, Carrie. I don't do it anymore.
9: But you're not who I thought you were. If you aren't, if there's stuff like this between us,
0: there's not. This is it. I'll tell you everything. Carrie.
9: I don't know if I can be with you, Caleb. I just don't know.
0: Carrie, no. Come on, Carrie. Please.
9: That's awful.
4: Yeah, I felt really bad about it for a while.
3: How long ago did this happen?
4: Before Christmas break.
3: And you and Caleb haven't talked since then?
4: Of course we have. We live in the same dorm.
3: I mean, more than just hi and bye. Like, did you apologize?
4: No, not really. I mean, I was going to, and then it just... What's the point now? It was almost a year ago.
3: Because you need to.
4: It's been months. It's so far after the fact, there's not even a fact anymore.
3: But when you wrong someone, an apology is never too late, Luke. And it shouldn't be put to the side just because of time. You need to talk to Caleb. You owe him that, and yourself. Just get it out in the open. You two live in the same dorm and the same town. You can't ignore this.
4: Yeah, I know.
3: Besides that, you shouldn't. You can't let this go.
4: You're right, Brooke. I know you are. I just don't know how to bring it up now.
3: Something will come to you, I'm sure. And it's what's best for both of you. And hey, maybe you'll end up being friends after all.
4: Yeah, right. I don't see that happening, but... You're right. I do need to apologize.
11: Come in.
0: Hey, Maya. Do you want to go for some ice cream?
11: Ice cream?
0: Yeah, well, when Tiffany mentioned it earlier, it sounded pretty good. So, do you want to hit the sweet shop with me?
11: Sure. So, what's up? You're really quiet.
0: Oh, I'm concentrating on my driving in this incredibly high traffic area.
11: Coleraine?
0: Of course. Seriously, though, I wanted to talk to you. I need to apologize for earlier. You asked questions about Carrie, and I want to tell you more about her now.
11: Okay.
0: I really like her, Maya. A lot.
11: So you're serious?
0: Well, yeah, as serious as we can be right now. We're dating steadily, not seeing other people.
11: That's awesome, Caleb.
0: Yeah, she's great, and I think you would really like her.
11: Yeah? So when will I meet her, then?
0: I don't know. See... I almost lost her this year. We broke up for a while.
11: You did?
0: Yeah.
11: I'm so sorry. What happened?
0: It's a long story, but... Well, it really showed me a lot about me. I lied to her. I shouldn't have.
11: You lied? About what?
0: Well, it's hard being a Richter sometimes. Coleraine. Well, there's a lot about Coleraine that makes it hard to come back here.
11: What do you mean?
0: Well, I was a different person when I lived here. Well, and Carrie, she knows me now, not then. And I know I should have told her about me.
11: Yeah?
0: And I didn't, and when she found out...
11: She broke up with you?
0: Well, I wasn't honest with her. She had every right to be upset with me.
11: I'm sorry. Are you guys okay now?
0: Yeah, we're still together, and I think it actually made us stronger. But... I mean, coming back to Coleraine reminds me of everything I used to be, and that's hard.
11: I understand.
0: You do?
11: Yeah, I really do. I'm still here, and I'm changed. I get reminded every day of what I used to be like. I don't like it much either, but it helps me to be a better person now.
0: Yeah.
11: I know what I don't want to be, and that helps when the choices get hard.
0: I never thought about it like that before. You're a good kid, Maya. Don't let your past shake you.
11: Thanks, Caleb. And thank you for trusting me.
0: Hey, Luke.
4: Hey, Caleb. How's it going?
0: It's all right. You?
4: Just working. That's all.
0: Yeah. I'm looking for a job.
4: Oh.
0: Yep.
4: Cool.
0: So, yeah, I guess I should go pick up the milk for my mom.
4: Hey, Caleb, wait a second.
0: Yeah?
4: You know, I should have done this a long time ago, but I'm really sorry, man. I shouldn't have said those things to Carrie. I wasn't trying to be a jerk. I just didn't think about
0: it. It's okay, man. I should have told Carrie everything before then anyway.
4: I still feel really bad. I shouldn't have done that, and I need you to know that I'm sorry.
0: It's all right. I appreciate it, man. We're cool. And for the record, it was nice having you on my floor this year. I just hope it's better next year.
4: Me too. I won't be an idiot.
0: And I'll try not to be too hard on you. I'm sorry too, Luke.
4: What, for writing me up?
0: No, you deserve to be written up. You were breaking the rules, but... Well, I was angry at you for a long time about what you said to Carrie, and I never said anything to you.
4: Oh.
0: So I'm sorry about that. I should have talked to you about it a long time ago. It's just, you know, college is hard.
4: What? For you? You always have everything together.
0: Yeah, that's funny.
4: No, I'm serious. You seem to have everything all... Well, it's perfect. Everything works for you.
0: Not even close, Luke, but I do appreciate you saying that. So, how long do you have to work?
4: Oh, about another hour or so.
0: All right, well, do you want to hang out afterwards? We could, I don't know, rent a movie or something.
4: Sure. That sounds cool.
0: All right. Well, I'll be back in about an hour then.
4: Hey, Caleb.
0: Yeah?
4: Are you really looking for a job?
0: Yes.
4: I think we could use some help here.
0: Really?
4: Yeah. Why don't we go talk to my dad? He's in the office.
0: Hey, I think that might not be so bad.
4: Yeah?
0: Yeah.
12: Okay, I'm ready to go. Just let me know when we're recording.
13: Zach, we are recording.
12: Oh, we are? Oh, man, I'm sorry.
13: Don't worry about it. You're forgiven.
12: Thanks. There seems to be a lot of forgiving going around, and that's a good thing. Luke and Caleb have a second chance at friendship. Randy and Tiffany have a second chance to get to know each other better. And Caleb and Carrie have a second chance to see if they have what it takes to be a couple. In the Bible, God forgave his people again and again, and Jesus came to earth to heal and forgive. In 2 Corinthians 5:17, the Bible says, "Therefore, if anyone is in Christ, he is a new creation. The old has gone, the new has come." So let me ask you, is there someone in your life who needs a second chance? Maybe you need to pray for them and pray that God can help you to forgive them. Maybe you need forgiveness yourself. Ask God and then apologize to your friend. Show your friend that you mean it, and soon things can get better. And even if things don't get better, you still know that you've done the right thing, the thing that God wanted you to do. Beyond Gilead is based on characters and situations in Down Gilead Lane and is a production of Keys for Kids Ministries, a listener-supported ministry. Today's episode, Fairly Weathered Friends, was written by Lori Twitchell and directed by Steve O'Dell. Roy Wallace was the recording engineer, with post-production by Joe Carroll and additional recording by Rob Gunling. Music was provided by John Campbell. Terry Ritchie was the executive producer, and I'm Zach. Looking forward to seeing you again next time, Beyond Gilead.
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16: I really wanted a cookie before lunch, but I felt bad after eating it. I know it was wrong to take it.
12: I know you feel guilty, but even when you disobey, God still loves you.

0: Sometimes it's easy to think that because we're smart or talented, people should listen to what we have to say. We give advice and tell our friends what to do and may even get annoyed when they don't listen to us. Even though our intentions may be good, we can forget how we hurt or offend others by trying to boss them around. When I look through my Bible, I see lots of verses that talk about keeping quiet and listening to people wiser than we are before we try to give advice. Here's one. In the book of James, chapter 1, he says, "Take note of this. Everyone should be quick to listen, slow to speak, and slow to become angry." Oh, and here's a good one in Proverbs 17. "A person of knowledge uses words with restraint, and a person of understanding is even-tempered. Even a fool is thought wise if he keeps silent, and discerning if he holds his tongue." When we want to do our best at something, we should listen carefully to advice from our parents, friends, and teachers, even if they don't tell us what we want to hear. Of course, it's always a good idea to ask God to guide our words and advice, because when our words are lined up with His, we can be sure we're saying the right thing. To learn more about today's episode, "When You're Right, You're Right," and to discover other episodes that feature citizens of Odyssey making choices that sounded good in theory, visit us online at witsend.org. Today's adventure is included in album 51, Take It From the Top, along with 11 other adventures. 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Our cast included Christina Pacelli, Zach Callison, Andy Pessoa, and Joel McCrary. And I'm Chris, hoping you'll join us again next time for more Adventures in Odyssey.
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2: Howdy, folks. This is Richard with the Texas State Museum of Asian Cultures. Hope you guys get a chance to come visit us. Got a few new exhibits since last time I talked to you. New Taiwan display, some upgrades done in the Hikata Doll Room, which is one of the largest of its kind, and a few new classes, including woodblock printing and a new version of our kite-making classes. So hope to see you guys out.

0: Out there, we're 1809 North Chaparral, so up in the Sea Arts District downtown, across the street from the Science Museum and from the Harbor Playhouse. Hope to see you there.
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5: 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He was beaten, put in prison, and even shipwrecked 3 times. 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In Philippians 4:10, he said,
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13: 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There's adventures to be had there, too.
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12: 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Howdy and welcome to Wildwood. There's nothing like the smell of a batch of fresh baked cookies, hot right out of the oven. Stacy made a whole basket of them to give to the new neighbor in town. It's something she and the club decided to do for any folks that might move into Wildwood. It's a mighty nice thing to do, no doubt about it. There's Stacy right now, knocking on the door.
16: May I help you?
17: Oh, hi. My name is Stacy, and
16: Are you selling something? I do not purchase anything from...
17: No, ma'am. I heard you just moved into town and...
16: You heard? So, it's begun already. The rumors, the gossip. I haven't been in town 2 days.
17: I'm sorry, I don't...
16: Let me give you some advice, young lady. Don't believe everything you hear.
17: I don't. I mean, are you Miss... Helga Grizzle?
16: Of course I am. What do you want?
17: Oh, well, the club... I mean, I brought you a basket of cookies to simply welcome you to town.
16: I would ask you to not knock on my door uninvited, especially at this early hour.
17: But, Miss Grizzle...
16: This conversation has come to an end, young lady. Good day.
17: That was pleasant.
18: Mean old Helga came to town. Mean old Helga wears a frown. If you make her mad, then she will lock you up and throw out the key.
19: Excuse me, what are you saying?
20: Oh, it's a great new jump rope chant, Miss Harbor. Want to hear it again?
19: I heard it just fine. Where did you learn that?
20: Stacy made it up.
21: Goose!
19: Stacy?
21: I made it up about this mean old lady that I met last weekend.
22: Stacy told us all about it, Miss Harbor. She actually said no to a basket of Stacy's cookies.
23: I still don't believe it. I've never met anyone that mean.
21: But it's true. She growled at me and slammed her door right in my face.
19: Okay, I understand that part. But did I hear you say mean old Helga?
21: That's the lady's name. She's a wolf that just moved into town. My mom told me that there used to be a teacher named Helga Grizzle in Wildwood, and she got fired for locking a student in the closet. Hey, do you think that's the same Miss Grizzle? Miss Harbor?
19: What? Oh, sorry. All right, time for class. Everyone inside. Take your seats, class. We have a lot to study today. But first, I have a question. Can anyone tell me why it's not okay to make fun of others? Yes, Goose?
20: Because I'm rubber, and you're glue, and whatever I say bounces off of you and sticks to... I mean, whatever sticks on me and bounces over to you, and
19: I... Thank you. Thank you, Goose. CJ?
22: Because you should treat others the same way you want to be treated.
19: You're right, CJ. It's not okay to hurt others, even behind their back.
21: But what if they're really rude to you? Even when you tried to be nice?
19: Then you need to show a little grace. We should all be kind and understanding to others, even when they don't deserve it.
21: But what if...
19: I was disappointed in what I heard you all saying in a schoolyard this morning. I hope you'll be careful about how you talk about others in the future.
20: Yes, Miss Harbor.
19: Okay, now turn in your science books to page 87. Pay close attention as we read, because your homework this weekend will be to write two reports, one on this chapter and another on how it applies to our lives in Wildwood. That's enough. We have lessons to learn, so now let's get focused. In fact, I'm going to assign you a third essay. By Monday, I want each of you to write 200 words about showing grace to others. Understood?
22: Yes, Miss
12: Harbor. Well, the class wasn't too happy that day, but they sat quiet and did what Miss Harbor told them. Then they went home for the weekend with more homework than you can shake a ruler at. But when they got back to school on Monday, well, things had changed considerably.
21: Did you get all your homework done?
22: Just barely. The science reports weren't too bad, but the essay on being gracious was kind of hard.
21: Really? I thought that one was easy.
22: Uh-oh, you better hurry. What is it, Stace?
21: Miss Helga Grizzle!
22: What?
16: What's the matter? Haven't you ever seen a substitute teacher before? Now take your seats. Miss Harbor will be taking a much-deserved hiatus.
20: What?
16: A vacation. Until she returns, I will be your teacher.
21: Oh, no.
24: Hi, my name is Taya from Sundry, Alberta. My favorite Paws and Tails character is Goose, because she is funny and she reminds me a lot of myself. Wait till you hear what happens next on today's episode.
25: Welcome, everyone! Nut the Beaver here, beloved star of Paws and Tails. We have some parents with me today that would love to tell you what they think about the fun, the biblical teaching, and the music of Paws and Tails. Go right ahead, sir.
26: I love that some of the episodes are telling the biblical story. My kids totally know the story of Esther now because of Paws and Tails.
25: I love that! Now, don't miss an episode of Paws and Tails right here on this amazing station.
12: Now, if those kids thought school was long on Friday with Miss Harbor, then they must have thought Monday with Miss Helga Grizzle was an eternity.
0: You never heard so much complaining. After school, they told Papa Chuck about their first day with the new substitute teacher.
1: She was awful.
23: She was hard.
20: She was mean, mean, mean.
2: All right, calm down. Mr. Peebles, we're going to need some sodas here.
22: We're serious, Papa Chuck. Miss Gristle hates us.
23: She just kept telling us everything we did was wrong.
20: And she's mean, mean, mean.
2: Everyone just take a deep breath. Can we hurry with those sodas? Now, one at a time, tell me all about your day. CJ.
22: Well, first of all, she started the morning by making us all stand up straight. We had to say our names out loud.
2: That doesn't sound so bad.
22: You didn't see it.
3: My name is CJ Brown.
16: Louder, please. I can't hear you.
22: CJ Brown!
16: You don't need to yell.
3: Yes, ma'am. Sorry, ma'am.
16: Next.
20: Goose, ma'am.
16: What's your full name?
20: Pinky Gongoozler. Ma'am. Your Honor, ma'am. But my friends call me Goose. Well, you can call me whatever you like. Well, not because you're not my friend or anything. I mean...
16: Next.
23: My name is Ned Cleaver.
16: Are you asking me or telling me?
23: Telling you?
2: Okay, so Miss Grizzle may have a different style of teaching. She's just running a tight ship.
20: Oh, but you don't know the half of it. It got a lot worse.
16: Miss Gongoozler, repeat that sentence with a proper preposition.
20: Prepo what?
16: Preposition. Surely you're familiar with prepositions. In, by, for, with, to.
20: Oh, you mean itty-bitty words.
22: I think Miss Harbor said we're going to study grammar and stuff in the fourth grade.
16: It's never too early to learn something as simple as proper grammar, Mr. Brown. If you cannot speak well, people will think you're ignorant. And if people believe you're ignorant, they won't give you the time of day. No one wants to listen to a bunch of yokels from Half-Wit Falls.
20: This is Wildwood, ma'am.
16: I am well aware that where we are is Wildwood, Miss Gongoozler.
23: Wow, alliteration. Cool.
16: Starting today and for the rest of the week, this class is going to study language skills. We'll get you caught up in no time.
21: The rest of the week?
22: See, Papa Chuck, no one could be worse than that.
20: Mean, mean, mean.
2: Well, did you learn something today?
20: Well, I did make up a new song. I remember things better if I sing them in a song. So I made up a little song about prepositions to the tune of Pop Goes the Weasel. Around, across, among, to, against, along, beyond, through, before, behind, out, under, without, after, during, for, about. These
2: okay, I got it.
20: You
2: I got it.
20: Before.
2: Okay, la, Goose. La, la, la. I got it.
22: Can't wait till we get Miss Harbor back, and soon.
2: I think you all need to be patient. Miss Grizzle may be a bit tougher than Miss Harbor, but give her a chance. She can't be all that bad.
21: Oh, yes, she can.
2: Stacy, I was wondering where you were. What do you think of the new substitute?
21: Miss Grizzle hates me.
2: Oh, I'm sure she doesn't actually hate you.
21: Yes, she does. She made me stay after school for detention. In fact, I have to go to detention all week. It's horrible.
2: Mr. Peebles, can we get another one of those sodas down here? Now, calm down and tell me what happened.
21: Well, you're in the middle of our history lesson.
16: Let's review the chapter. And I hope you've been listening. I would hate to tell your parents you haven't paid attention in class. Question one. Who was the first mayor of Wildwood? C.J. Brown?
22: Jeremiah Hickory?
16: Correct, Mr. Brown. Question two. What was the first building built in Wildwood? Mr. Cleaver?
23: Oh, I know that. It was a jailhouse.
16: Good. I'm relieved to see at least two students have been listening. Question three. Miss Gongoozler, who was in the original group to settle homesteads in Wildwood? Miss Clemmer? Is there something you'd like to share with the class?
21: No, ma'am.
16: You passed a note to Miss Gongoozler while I was asking her a question. Please stand and read the contents of your little missive with the rest of the class.
21: I'd rather not.
16: You will stand up this instant and you will tell us exactly what you wrote to your classmate.
21: Please, Miss Grizzle, I can't.
16: Then Miss Gungusner will stand up and read the note for you.
21: No, ma'am. That's not necessary. I was just telling Goose that...
16: Miss Gungusler, read the note aloud to the class. Chin up. Speak clearly.
20: Goose, I think... I love the way she makes a little smiley face over her eyes.
16: Read the rest of the note.
20: Oh, yeah. Goose, I think that you better be good or she might... this is...
16: Miss Gungusler?
20: Or she might lock you in the closet.
16: That was uncalled for. Miss Clemmer, you will spend the rest of the week in detention. After school, at your desk. Understood?
2: Stacy, that's not like you.
21: Well, if she hadn't been so awful about it, I didn't mean for her to see the note.
2: You wrote something very hurtful.
21: But it's true. I heard she was fired because she locked a student in the broom closet
2: and... Hold on, Stacy. You heard about something that happened a long time ago. I've heard that story myself, but I wasn't there. I don't know what happened, and neither do you. But I do know this. Someone thought she deserved a break.
22: She deserves a break? She's the one that needs to give us a break.
2: Well, until Miss Harbor returns, she is your teacher, and she deserves your respect. You kids know better than to be saying mean things about people and spreading rumors. I think you should all be doing some serious praying about how God wants you to behave towards Miss Grizzle.
21: I know, Papa Chuck. But she thinks I'm a good-for-nothing hooligan. She hates me. I don't think I can face her again.
2: That's why you need to be praying about this tonight. And tomorrow? Well, tomorrow you'll need to go to school and take whatever comes your way.
21: I knew you were going to say that.
4: Hi, I'm Sadie from Milton, Florida. One of the many reasons I like Paws and Tails is Ned the Beaver. He just cracks me up.
5: Hey there, everyone. Dave Carl here. We want to put your kid on an episode of Paws and Tails saying something like this. Hi, I'm Henry from North Carolina. If I could spend the day with CJ, I'd want to build a treehouse together. Now, we have some suggested scripts for you waiting just inside the clubhouse. We can't wait to hear what you all come up with. Record them, send them in, and we'll broadcast them to the world.
6: 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Saturday morning came and Stacy headed off to pay a visit to Mrs. Shuffleby. On the way, she passed the school and couldn't help but get to thinking about mean Miss Grizzle and what she might be planning for them all on Monday. Just as Stacy rounded the corner, she noticed the door was wide open and a familiar face was inside.
21: Am I glad to see you?
7: How nice, Stacy. How was last week?
21: I can't wait to have you back. Miss Grizzle has been an awful substitute. She was mean and cruel and...
7: Ooh, now wait a minute, Stacy. Why don't you tell me what happened?
21: She gave me a whole week's detention for some dumb little thing.
7: What dumb little thing?
21: I kind of wrote something about Miss Grizzle locking Goose in the closet.
7: Oh, Stacy, you didn't.
21: I know it wasn't nice, but...
7: Stacy, that was a terrible thing to write.
21: I know. But she was treating us like we were monsters.
7: Stacy, you don't understand. Miss Grizzle used to be my teacher.
21: Really?
7: I was her best student. I never got into any trouble either. But then one day...
16: Miss Harbor?
8: Yes, Miss Grizzle?
16: Where are the tests that were on my desk?
8: I haven't seen them, ma'am.
16: Is that so? You're the only student who's been in here the last half hour.
8: Yes, ma'am. I've been finishing my homework early so I can go to my game.
16: I saw those tests on my desk before I left this room.
8: I'm sorry, but I don't know where they are, ma'am.
16: If you're not going to tell me the truth, then I'll have to give you a detention.
8: But I am telling the truth.
16: I'm disappointed in you, Miss Harbor. I expected more honesty from a student like you.
8: Miss Grizzle, please, I'll be late for my game. My team needs me. It's the championship.
16: What's important, Miss Harbor, is telling the truth. Now, you will put yourself to good use by cleaning the windows and sweeping the floors.
9: Oh, excuse me. Do you have a moment to chat, Miss Grizzle?
8: This isn't fair.
16: I'll be right out, Miss Shufflebean. The brushes and broom are in the closet. If you finish in time, you can go to your game.
8: So, she did lock you in the broom closet. What a mean,
19: ornery... No, Stacy. That's not what happened.
8: But if she didn't do it, then...
19: It wasn't until a few weeks later that I discovered, quite by accident, something very interesting about this classroom. Here, let me show you. Why don't you go over to the broom closet and open the door?
8: Okay.
19: I remember clearly on that afternoon, I heard Miss Grizzle walking outside to speak with Mrs. Shuffleby. Now, watch what happens when I quickly open the school doors.
8: The door closed itself.
19: Miss Grizzle and Mrs. Shuffleby must have chatted for quite a while. Afterward, when Miss Grizzle looked back in the classroom and didn't see me anywhere, she naturally assumed that I had finished sweeping and gone home. By the time someone heard me crying in there, it was too late. The game was over. Our team had lost. I was angry. My team was upset. The whole school was mad. Before I could set the story straight, everyone in town believed the rumor that Miss Grizzle had locked me in the closet. She was gone before I realized what had happened.
8: So, Miss Grizzle got fired because everyone thought she locked you in the closet?
19: It was just the straw that broke the camel's back. She had been pretty mean to everyone in town. Plenty of parents had complained about her to the school board. They were just looking for one good reason to let her go.
8: But still, what she did wasn't fair. Didn't she kind of deserve it anyway?
19: Even though she was always tough on her class, maybe even too hard sometimes, she really cared that we were learning. It wasn't till I was older that I realized it.
8: I don't get it. How could you like a person who's not very likable?
19: Stacy, that is why I gave the class that assignment on grace. Miss Grizzle needs God's grace just as much as you and me.
8: But Miss Grizzle didn't say a kind word all week.
19: That's the wonderful thing about grace, Stacy. God shows us favor, even though we don't deserve it. Just think about how unkind we are to God when we disobey Him. And yet He still loves us and forgives us. And Miss Grizzle needs to receive grace as much as you and I need to give it.
8: I don't think she's had much practice receiving grace.
19: You may be right. When I found Miss Grizzle was back in town after all these years, I needed to do for her what God would do for me.
8: What do you mean?
19: Well, I asked the school board to let Miss Grizzle substitute while I took a few days off.
8: Oh, you gave grace to Miss Grizzle.
19: Exactly. Perhaps you should think about doing the same thing before it's too late. I know that showing grace can be hard, Stacy, but receiving it is just as hard, sometimes even more so. But we all get better as we go.
8: But you are coming back, aren't you?
19: Well, of course. But I think I need to give Miss Grizzle another day or two, don't you think?
10: Well, Stacy did a lot of thinking and praying over the weekend. No matter how hard she tried, she just couldn't bring herself to like Miss Grizzle. But she knew Miss Harbor was right. So, first thing Monday morning, she headed off to school a little bit early.
8: Excuse me, Miss Grizzle?
16: You're here early? I hope you don't plan on earning yourself more detentions this week.
8: No, ma'am. I just... Well, see, I...
16: Stop staring at the floor, Miss Clemmer. Stand up straight, look me in the face, and state your business.
8: I just wanted to tell you that I talked to Miss Harbor, and, well, she told me that you used to be a really good teacher.
16: Used to be?
8: That's not what I meant.
16: I've been a teacher for many years, young lady. Some of my students have gone on to become doctors and engineers.
8: What I'm trying to say is, I wrote a card to thank you for teaching our class. And, well,
21: teaching me so much in the last week. So, anyways, I'm sorry for disturbing you so early in the morning. If it's all right, I'll just sit at my desk and read till class starts.
16: Miss Clemmer?
21: Yes, ma'am?
16: You may think this is a very nice thing to do for a strict old lady.
21: No, it's just...
16: I know I'm not the friendliest old wolf in the world. I have my ways and others have theirs.
21: Yes, ma'am.
16: For your information, this is not the nicest thing a student has done for me.
21: I didn't mean to...
16: It's only the second nicest thing.
21: Oh. Oh, may I ask, what was the first?
16: When Miss Harbor gave me a second chance. Lord knows I didn't deserve it.
21: Miss Harbor's very nice.
16: Yes. Yes, she is. And this is a very kind thing you have done for me. Thank you, Miss Clemmer. Anyway, if that basket of cookies is still available, I wouldn't be opposed to it. So long as they're not dry and crumbly. There's nothing worse than giving someone a basket of cookies that are all dry and crumbly. Do you understand?
21: Yes, ma'am.
10: Yep, God's grace can be a wonderful thing. None of us deserves it, but the Lord pours it on us anyway. Best of all, it's something we can pass along to others. It's sort of like showing folks just a little bit of what God is like.

0: 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This doesn't seem like simple ABCs,
1: but it's really very

0: to order a copy of today's program, Miss Helga Grissel, just log on to pawsandtails.org. Miss Helga Grissel was written by Jeff White and directed by Eric Basil. Our script supervisor was Phil Lawler. The song, A Little Grace, was written by Sandy Howell and Shelley Spady. Music was by John Campbell, and our sound designer was Jerry Swofford. 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
3: She did it for him. 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She didn't do it for recognition. 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Think about that. One of the last acts of kindness that he would receive before the nails and the thorns and the spit and the spear of the cross. And he defended her. To her critics, he said, leave her alone. She has done what she could. Knowing the cross was coming in just a few days, he said, she's anointed my body for burial beforehand. 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In fact, he goes on to say, she has done a beautiful thing for me. They saw it as a waste. Jesus saw it as beautiful.
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9: According to the coroner, she committed suicide shortly after we found her.
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3: Hasn't changed much, has it, Lewis?
4: Well, a few more trendy cafes, I suppose, but it's the same old decadence. Makes me grieve, Henry. What a terrible emptiness.
3: Now, look who it is.
4: Is that Michael Hoskins still around?
3: Hey, Michael!
5: What? What now, D.I. Ross? I haven't done anything wrong.
3: Yeah? Would that still be true if I had a look in your little shop? What kind of illegal publications would we find this time?
5: I'll give you a break, will you?
6: And what's with a priest, eh?
7: Doing tours now, are you?
5: Wait. No. Oh, no, he's not. It is D.I. Gilbert.
4: Hello, Michael. I'm sorry to see you haven't changed much.
5: This is too much. I heard you'd gone off the deep end, but didn't expect this.
6: So what'd they do? Bring you back to search for that missing girl?
4: What girl?
5: How am I supposed to know? All I've heard is that there's been a lot of coppers around looking for a young girl who ran away from home.
3: I'll have to check with the office.
5: Excuse me, if you please.
4: Another runaway? Now?
5: Hello?
3: Might just be a coincidence.
5: Carefully. What? This is my private phone.
8: Give him the phone.
5: Give who the phone? Who is this?
8: Father Gilbert.
5: Father who? Oh, you want Father Gilbert?
4: Me?
5: Yes, for you. Though I'd like to know how you got my private number.
4: I don't have your number. Hello, this is Father Gilbert.
8: You're a genuine disappointment, aren't you?
4: It's you.
5: Who is it?
4: It's our mystery man.
3: Hoskins, get me to another phone.
4: Look, are you following me, Mr... What did you say your name is?
8: I told you before, you may call me Legion.
4: Yes, so you said.
8: You were never a particularly good detective, but being a priest has made you even worse.
4: Look, what do you want?
8: There's another runaway girl out there, Father Gilbert, just like before. Do you want to find her?
4: What do you know about it?
8: We know a lot about a lot of things. It's deja vu all over again, Father.
4: Now listen to me.
8: No, I want you to listen to me. I'm giving you a second chance. Isn't that what your faith is all about? Second chances?
4: What do you want me to do?
8: Try to find the girl, of course. Can you do it before it's too late? Time is moving on.
4: What do you mean?
8: Oh, don't be coy, Father. Time marches on, as they say. Can you find the girl

0: Lewis, there you are.
1: Oh, good morning, Henry.
0: Did you sleep well?
1: No, not really. I rarely do at hotels.
0: Well, you should have come back to the house with me. Elaine and the kids were really sorry not to see you.
1: I do appreciate that, but I needed to be alone. I wanted to think through everything that's happened.
0: Well, it's bizarre, all right. Since we didn't get the trace on our mystery caller, I'm having a couple of my detectives check into any connection between Michael Hoskins and Higgins.
1: Oh.
0: We're also getting a list of all the phone calls both Higgins and Hoskins made or received over the past few days.
1: Now, D.I. Blaine has proof that Higgins was being bribed by Soho merchants. Hoskins may have been one of them.
0: I think I want you to stick by me in this investigation. Everything this character says and does is centred around you, and that case from heaven knows how long ago. Even the runaway girl is now uncannily similar.
1: Do you have any more information about her?
0: Yes, and you'll be interested to
2: know... Good morning, Ross. Oh, you must be Father Gilbert. I'm Brian Murphy, one of the techno-whizzes down at the lab.
1: Well, it's nice to meet you.
2: But I'm not interrupting, am I?
0: Yes.
2: Good, because I've been doing some analysis on those tapes you gave me. The broadcast from yesterday and the cassette you found under the victim's pillow... There are a few things I think you should hear.
0: Like what?
2: Well, I was using a digital filter to play around with the sound on the tape from the broadcast, and I found one very weird but interesting thing. In the background, behind our man talking, I... Well, let me play it for you.
3: Had he left her alone, she might have lived. She might not have committed such a desperate act. Had he stayed away from Soho, had he given some thought to the clues, things might have been different. He knows it. Poor little Patricia. Poor Patricia.
2: That's what you heard yesterday, right?
1: Yeah, but what's all the noise in the background? I don't remember that.
2: I was wondering the same thing. So I used the digital filter to hear it more clearly. This is what I found.
0: That's creepy. Is it some sort of bleed through on the tape, or maybe the radio or television was on in Higgins' apartment?
2: Or maybe, but it doesn't really sound like the radio or TV, does it? Well, they sound like him, doing different voices all at the same time.
1: Well, it could be a sound trick. He recorded himself over and over, and then played it in the background when he talked to us.
2: Well, that's possible too. But why?
1: Well, to impress us. He said his name was Legion, a group of demons. He came up with some sound effects to push the point.
2: He did a good job, as far as I'm concerned. My skin crawled when I first heard it.
0: Gave me the chills, too.
1: But what was that phrase in there?
2: Which one? Poor, poor Patricia?
1: No. He said something else. Just play it again.
4: Poor, poor little Patricia. Poor, poor girl. Let me in.
3: What is the
4: poor Unfrith.
1: That one. Four Unfrith.
2: An address?
0: I don't know. I suppose there must be a number 4 on Frith Street.
1: Well, we'd better check it out.
0: Good work, Murphy. I don't care what the other detectives say about you. I think you're all right.
2: Thanks.
0: I'd like copies of the tapes, please.
2: Oh, keep these. I've got the originals at the lab.
1: Now, you started to tell me about this runaway girl.
0: Oh, yeah. Her name is Sandra Magnusson.
1: Magnusson? Well, don't tell me she's...
0: She's the youngest daughter of the Right Honourable Richard Magnusson, Member of Parliament.
1: There's nothing coincidental about this. Magnusson was the one who put us on to Patricia Atkins' disappearance.
0: I think we should have a chat with him.
1: Yes, but look, I'd like to talk to Patricia Atkins' parents first. I feel as if I owe them an explanation. I'd hate to think they heard the broadcast yesterday and their daughter's name mentioned.
0: And they may be able to give us a little background about Magnusson. They're old friends, aren't they?

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3: He was not a friend of ours. At the very best, he was a neighbour to us, and not even a very good one.
4: Oh, now, Susan, be charitable.
3: I am being charitable, Simon. I don't like Mr. Magnusson, nor have I ever trusted him.
4: Why not?
3: For one thing, he's a dirty old man.
4: Well, I don't remember you saying anything about that when we were investigating Patricia's case.
3: Well, how could I? When Patricia ran off, Mr. Magnusson was suddenly a saint to us. He was so concerned and said he'd do all he could to find her, and... well, he certainly had contacts we didn't have.
5: It all happened so fast, you remember. We were stunned. Mm.
3: But after she died, I began thinking of little things. Things I didn't dare mention later.
6: Like what, Mrs. Atkins?
3: Well, he teased her. I mean, Mr. Magnusson teased Patricia, called her Miss Goody Two-Shoes and what a straight Christian she was. It was as if our church going was a joke to him, as if he didn't believe that people could live that kind of life and mean it. Oh, and then I thought...
4: what, Susan?
3: Well, Patricia once hinted that Mr. Magnusson had made advances to her, if you know what I mean. You remember, Simon?
5: Indeed I do. I was all set to go over and clobber him. In all Christian love, of course. But you stopped me.
3: I thought it must have been some sort of misunderstanding, that Patricia had misunderstood what he meant or what he'd said, that's all. But now I'm...
6: now?
3: I've wondered about it.
5: It was as if there were two sides to the man. On one hand, we didn't trust him. And yet he did things for us, for Patricia, that seemed like godsends.
6: What do you mean?
4: Well, Mr. Magnusson was able to get Patricia an internship with Parliament.
6: An internship?
3: Oh, you know, school-based work experience, where students get a first-hand look at how government works.
5: Patricia was very interested in politics.
3: But that's when she began to change. She became very difficult then. It seemed as though we had rows over the tiniest of things.
4: For example?
3: Well... we'd ask her questions about how her day went or how she spent her time in London, and she'd nearly snap our heads off.
5: She wasn't a wild girl, but, well, I should have seen the signs. She was changing, and I should have been more diligent to know why. But it was so subtle. And then she was gone, and it was too late.
3: I've never said so, or at least not until recently, but I think Patricia was kidnapped.
5: Don't start, Susan.
3: I'm only saying what I think now. She was kidnapped, and it was made to look like she'd run away.
4: Look, I'm sorry to remind you, Susan, but I saw Patricia. I talked to her. She wasn't physically restrained by anyone.
3: Not physically, Father Gilbert. But you, of all people, should know that a person can be held hostage in many other ways.
7: Mr. Magnusson, Detective Inspector Henry Ross and Father Lewis Gilbert to see you.
8: Thank you, Margaret. Please, sit down, gentlemen. I've only a few moments, I'm afraid. Well, I'm not often visited by a detective and a priest. You look vaguely familiar to me. Why is that?
4: We met about 15 years ago, when I was a detective. I worked on the case of Patricia Atkins.
8: Oh, yes. And they brought you in for my daughter's case?
4: Well, no, not exactly, but we believe there are some parallels.
8: What parallels?
6: We were wondering if you could identify this voice.
9: Dear Father Gilbert, you must see now that the nature of evil is rarely dramatic, but slow and efficiently corrupting. Look at poor Higgins. was. It took him all these years to realize he was better off dead than alive. And even in his alcohol-saturated state, he was reluctant to embrace the inevitable. But he did. And now I leave him as a present for you.
8: Good heavens.
4: Do you recognize the voice?
8: It sounds vaguely familiar. No, I could never identify it. What in the world is he talking about?
6: He's referring to a former detective who appears to have committed suicide.
8: What does this have to do with my daughter?
6: Maybe nothing. But we're investigating several leads which brought us to you.
4: Does the address or phrase 4 on Frith mean anything to you?
8: No. Why should it?
4: Oh, it's another lead, that's all.
6: Mr. Magnuson, why do you think your daughter ran away to Soho?
8: Soho? I don't think she ran away to Soho. She could be anywhere.
6: Oh, well, that's interesting, because Soho was swarming with police last night. On your instructions.
8: Well, someone got the wrong end of the stick then. I didn't direct the police to Soho. I wouldn't know where to direct them. My daughter had a big row with my wife and disappeared. We've looked everywhere we thought she'd be with no results, so I asked some friends at Scotland Yard for help. Gentlemen, you'll have to excuse me. I have an appointment at number 10.
6: Of course. Thank you.
4: I do hope you find your daughter soon.
8: Thank you. Margaret?
10: Yes, sir?
8: Close the door, please.
6: He was lying to us, wasn't he?
4: Oh, definitely. But about which part? That's the question.
6: I can tell you one thing he was lying about. Sending officers to Soho to search for his daughter. No one got the wrong end of the stick. Magnuson was very specific about it. Look for Sandra in Soho, he said.
4: Yeah, but why lie about something that's so easily checked?
6: Because he's a politician. Ross? All right. We'll be right down. It's Murphy in the lab. He wants us to listen to something.
11: Brace yourselves.
6: Why?
11: Well, I was analysing the second tape, the one you found under the dead man's pillow, yeah? But here's how it sounded at first.
9: Dear Father Gilbert, you must see now that the nature of evil is rarely dramatic, but slow and efficiently corrupting. Look at poor Higgins. It took him all these years to realise he was better off dead than alive. And even in his alcohol-saturated state, he was reluctant to embrace the inevitable. But he did. And now I leave him as a present for you.
11: Then I thought I heard some bleed through, almost like the broadcast tape. So I put it through the same filtering process. Here's what you're not hearing in the background.
12: What shall we do with the girl?
13: We can do whatever we want. She's ours.
12: She's ours? But her time is running out.
13: Do you understand, Father?
6: Terrific.
4: Now, wait a minute. I listened to that tape over and over again. I didn't hear anything like that.
11: Well, this is the thing that's bothering me. I didn't hear it at first either. But then the more I listened, the more I could hear those voices in the background. It was as if they were getting louder each time I played the tape.
4: Well, is that possible?
11: Well, if we were dealing with some of the new interactive technologies, I'd say yes. But an average consumer cassette like this one? It's not likely.
6: What girl do you think he's talking about? Patricia Atkins or Sandra Magnuson?
4: Oh, it must be Sandra.
6: Yeah, but there are no clues.
4: Well, we still have one we haven't checked. 4 on Frith.
6: I've already had one of my men round there. Number 4 on Frith Street is part of a building that was gutted a couple of years ago and is now a doctor's office.
4: I'd like to go there anyway.
6: If you insist.
11: Yeah, you're welcome.
6: You see, it's nothing but an office.
4: And what was it before?
6: I don't know. But I can think of one person who would.
4: Who?
14: Oh, come on. Leave me alone, will ya? It was bad enough you spooked me last night.
6: It's a simple question, Michael. What was in number four before it became a doctor's office?
14: I think it's always been some kind of office building. A music publisher or something like that. I really didn't pay attention.
4: Why? What's the big mystery?
6: It's a lead we're following. Something someone said about four on Frith.
14: What?
4: Well, why the surprise?
14: Well, I just haven't heard that phrase in a long time.
4: Well, what phrase?
14: Four on Frith.
6: Why, what does it mean?
14: Oh, it was an old password.
4: Password? To what?
14: Well, there was a gentleman's club over near Whitehall. Posh. You know, all the bigwigs went. It was called the Legion.
6: Where was it? Exactly. Oh,
14: now, you don't really expect me to know that, do you?
6: I expect you to find out. Right now.
15: I heard about the Legion, but it closed.

0: Place isn't empty after all. It's an old mattress. Sleeping bag.
1: Somebody's living rough.
0: Oh, I suppose this is better than sleeping in a doorway somewhere. Though, I wouldn't have thought masking tape was standard equipment for a homeless person.
1: Or cords of rope. What do you think? A home for a hostage? Don't touch anything.
0: Quiet, Henry. There's someone there.
1: The building manager?
2: Police! Stay where you are! Oh, it's you.
0: D.I. Blaine, how nice to see you again.
2: Back to headquarters, both of you. We need to have a little chat.
1: What about this mess?
2: My team will take care of it.
1: How kind.
0: Just a minute. Hand me your pen, will you, Henry?
1: Why?
0: I want to move this pillow. Look, do you see? There's something under it. It's an envelope.
2: Don't touch it.
0: But it's addressed to me.
1: Hold it by the edges. Use the tips of your fingers.
0: Yeah, I know. I haven't completely forgotten.
1: Well?
0: It's photographs.
2: Photographs of what?
0: It's Richard Magnusson.
1: Ah. So, he was a member of the Legion Gentlemen's Club. I'll assume that isn't his wife.
0: No.
1: Or that one. Or that one.
0: Oh, there's another cassette tape, too.
1: From our friend.
0: I'm afraid.

0: consumes what it corrupts. Its appetite is enormous. We want not only bodies and minds. Those things are easy. We want more. Ask yourself why, Father Gilbert. Why is this happening now? But you better hurry to find the answer. Time is running out.
1: All right, Mr. Magnuson. Shall we try again? Do you know that voice?
2: Yes, I think so.
1: Who is it?
2: It sounds like Dr. Frank Plussier, but I wouldn't swear to it.
1: Tell us about Dr. Plussier.
2: Oh, he was a doctor, of course. But he gave up his practice to become the proprietor of the Legion Gentlemen's Club.
1: Of which you were a member.
2: You have the photos, you know I was. But that was years ago. You saw for yourself the club no longer exists.
3: And what happened to it?
2: It fell out of favour.
1: Out of favour with whom?
2: The members.
1: Who were the members?
2: You name it. If they had the money, they eventually joined.
3: Why did the club fall out of favour, Mr. Magnuson?
2: Because of your case, Mr. Gilbert.
3: My case?
2: Patricia Atkins. Her death shook everyone. Most of us thought it better not to go anymore.
3: Well, why was Patricia Atkins' death so important to everyone?
2: Because she worked at the club.
1: What do you mean she worked there?
2: Well, she started off as a waitress.
1: But eventually...
2: Well, yes. Girls like her, it was all part of the attraction.
3: Yes, you introduced her to the club as part of that parliamentary student program.
2: Yes. She was dazzled by the powerful men, the celebrities, the wealthy.
3: And you took advantage of that.
2: She was no saint.
3: She might have been, if you hadn't corrupted her.
2: Oh, don't be so naive, Father. The girl knew what she was doing.
3: Did she? Can a girl of 16 really know what she's doing in a world like that?
2: It's not for me to say.
3: Isn't it? Then who is to say? What happened, Magnuson? How did she go from the club to a sleazy strip joint in Soho?
2: How am I supposed to know? She made her own choices.
1: Just as your daughter is making her choices. Maybe she met someone just like you, huh?
2: Sandra isn't like that.
3: Simon and Susan Atkins thought the same about Patricia.
1: Is that why you didn't admit to recognizing Dr. Plussier's voice? Do you think he has something to do with your daughter's disappearance?
2: No. It's impossible.
1: Why? Why are you protecting him?
2: I'm not protecting him, you idiot. Plussier can't be involved in any of this.
1: Why not?
2: Because he's dead.

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1: Look, if you have the girl, let her go. She has nothing to do with us.
2: Us, Father Gilbert? Are we an item now?
1: You could be merciful if you wanted to be.
2: Mercy is not consistent with our nature of evil.
3: You have two messages.
2: Hello, Father Gilbert.
0: Father Gilbert, Dead Air, was a presentation of Focus on the Family. 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
4: Ladies and gentlemen, this is Ram Chavez. I'm the musical director of the Veterans Band of Corpus Christi, and we have received a major invitation from the National American GI Forum, the organization that Dr. Hector P. Garcia organized in 1948 right here in Corpus Christi. We have a strong relationship with Dr. Hector, since in the beginning he had much to do with our success in getting organized, in kicking off the band and staying afloat. 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
5: 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Links in the description. I pray this has been a blessing to you, and if you've enjoyed this message, please share this with a friend. God bless you, and remember, no matter where you are and what you've done, Jesus loves you. What I'm telling you, folks, is so simple. If you just go to the internet and just type in the law of gravity and you try to understand why gravity is in effect, you'll get lost pretty quick, right? I can't explain to you that why the earth is turning on its axis and this is doing this and this polarity is pulling here and this is doing that like this and this and, you know, an X minus Z equals F over the 7 and it comes around. I just know if you drop something, it's going to fall to the ground. I just know if I shoot my rifle, I got to figure in that bullet's going to drop because gravity's pulling it down. End of story. I don't understand the principles, how it works. I just understand it is in effect, and I have to cooperate with it. Guys, if you go sight your gun in, you load your shells, you sight your gun in, you get that thing aiming and hitting at the right place, the right mark, and then you take it out and you go hunting and you miss, it ain't the gun's fault. It's not the bullet's fault. It's your fault because you either then, in the variable of the situation you're in, didn't figure in all the things around you, the wind and the this and the that, or you judged the distance wrong or whatever, and you missed. And it's your fault. We like to blame it on the gun. Hello? We like to blame it on the gun, but the truth of the matter is it's our fault. We didn't figure it in. So we're going through life, and so then we come across a situation, and we pray, and we don't see our prayer answered. And then we're like, oh, what's wrong? God's fallen off the throne. You know, why didn't you move this? Did we get all mad at God? There's so many people in the world today that are mad at God. And if you go listen to their story, you can understand God didn't have anything to do with it. They just wanted to blame it on somebody, so they blamed it on God. Are y'all following me? And what gets me is our arrogance. As human beings, our arrogance. It didn't work, and we turn to the Almighty God and say, why didn't you do this? What's wrong? Y'all are so lucky I am not God. Because I would be the vengeful with the fire and lightning shooting out and I'd smoke you. All right, let them see if they won't talk to me like that again. You know, thank God he's gracious and merciful because, man, I'd be smoking people left and right. They'd be toast going up. But we do that. Okay, so I want you to look at Galatians chapter 6 and look over at verse 7. And I just want to give you a few of these before
6: And we'll see how we get through this thing before I can really tear into some of the deeper things that I want you to see. Here's one. Do not be deceived. God is not mocked. For whatever a man sows, that he shall also reap. For he that soweth to the flesh shall of the flesh reap corruption. He that soweth to the Spirit shall of the Spirit reap life and everlasting. The first law that I just want to show you here that's in effect, doesn't make any difference whether you believe it or not, is the law of sowing and reaping. Okay? The world likes to say, oh, it's karma. Karma came around. Oh, karma got him. It ain't karma. It's the law of sowing and reaping from God's principles. Okay? Which is simply this. Let me put it to you this way. If you're mean and ugly, you're going to get mean and ugly back. Well, no, that's not right. I was in there the other day, and I was nice to a person, but they were mean to me. But let's think about this for a second. The law of sowing and reaping, okay, you didn't sow it, you just caught it. But think back in your life, was there a time that you were short with somebody when they were nice? Because it's seeds. It's seeds. I have to watch myself because, see, I believe in the law of sowing and reaping. It's right there. It's in the Bible. It's a principle. I'll show you some more things about it, about the law of sowing and reaping. So I don't talk bad about preachers. I don't care what they do. I keep my mouth shut because I'm a pastor. And if I talk about other pastors, people are going to talk about me. So I keep my mouth shut. I don't care what they do. I mean, I do care what they do, but I'm saying I'm not going to get into that. I'll pray for them, but I'm not going to get into cursing preachers because I'm a preacher. And it's going to come back on me. I'll watch that very carefully. Sometimes people come to me and say, did you hear what I was talking about? I said, yeah, go, glory to God, praise Jesus, bless him. Let's pray for him right now. Because I know that'll come back on me someday. Hello? The law of sowing and reaping is in effect as much as the law of gravity is in effect. And whatever you sow, you're going to reap. Now listen, it doesn't happen just for Christians. It happens to everybody. Because it's a principle of the kingdom of God. And listen, the kingdom and the principles of this earth are subject under the principles of the kingdom of God. Because God made it all. Go to 2 Corinthians chapter 9. 2 Corinthians chapter 9, look at verse 6. But this I say, he which sows sparingly shall also reap sparingly. He which sows bountifully shall also reap bountifully. For every man according as he purposes in his heart, so let him give, not grudgingly, or of necessity, for God loves a cheerful giver. Okay, it says also when sowing and reaping that the more you sow, the more you're going to reap. So the more you're ugly, the more ugly coming. Have you ever won an argument with your spouse by being ugly? No, I've never won an argument with my spouse, never. But you see what I'm saying? Have you ever won an argument and gained favor in an argument by being ugly? No, you just dug your hole deeper. Hello? So if you sow ugly, you're going to reap ugly. You sow love, you're going to reap love. You sow peace, you're going to reap peace. You sow mercy, you're going to reap mercy. You sow grace, you're going to reap grace. If you're like the person, somebody owes you money, and you went to them and said, you know, you're going to pay me right now. You know, I'll take your truck from you. I'll do whatever. And you just exacted, you know, a lot of, you know, no mercy on them, no grace on them. Well, then wait a minute. Well, you better watch it, because when you owe somebody something, they're going to come back on you the same way. Folks, it works. Listen to me. If we would think in our minds, whatever we're sowing, we're going to reap. If we would just know this principle is going to happen, you'd watch what you're doing. The next time you want to go give somebody a piece of your mind, don't. Next time you want to, you know, just launch off, don't. Don't do it. Because what's going to happen is you're going to sow. You're going to reap it. It's in the kingdom effect. It's going to happen. There's nothing you can do about it. It's a principle. Well, I don't believe that's true. Don't make any difference. It's going to happen to you. You know how, listen, you know how when we're parents, we're always, you know, trying to watch where our teenagers are and what's going on and this and that and the other, right? Because we know this effect, but we don't really put it into these words. Because if you are sowing wrong, you know you're going to reap wrong. And we don't want to see them reap the wrong. Hello? We know these things work, but we don't really have learned that it's the principle of the kingdom of God. You see what I'm saying? But you need to look at yourself. Listen, if bad things are happening in your life right now, first thing you need to do is stop and say, okay, what have I been sowing? Before you go to God and say, oh God, why is this happening to me? Da, da, da, da, da. Why this isn't fair? You didn't do this. Stop and ask yourself, what are you sowing? I want to hit the target in life. And if I'm shooting and I'm not hitting my target, I want to find out why I'm not hitting my target. And I'll go through and look, man, did I headspace this right? Have I got this done right? Have I got all this? Did I load this shell right? Is everything right? I look over my gun. I look over the stock. I look over everything. I, you know, I mean, when I grew up, my father, his hobby is he built custom rifles. And I sat hours and hours and hours and hours in the shop with my father sanding on wood stocks. And in those days, you know, he would fiberglass all the stocks in because, you know, he didn't have any of the new stuff that we have nowadays. And all these things and all these procedures and all this stuff he went through in order to make a gun shoot right. And I sat there looking at that thing. And then so when I pulled the trigger, I wanted to have full confidence that my gun could do what it was supposed to do. And then we loaded the shells and we went through all this stuff. We did this all our whole life. I've been in it my whole life. And folks, what I'm trying to get y'all to understand here this morning is you've got to figure in all the factors. It's not so simple just to say, well, I prayed and it didn't happen. There's more to it than that. That's like saying, I threw the rock, but it didn't hit it. Was the rock too big? Was gravity in effect? What was the force against it? Did you know, all these things fall into effect on it. Hello? Okay. So let's go to another one here. Let's go to Matthew chapter 7. This follows right along with the law of sowing and reaping. Now, I call it the law of equal transference. I don't know what would be the real good term of this thing. That's just what I called it. Matthew 7, verse 1. He says, judge not that you be not judged. For with what judgment you judge, you shall be judged. And with the measure you met, it shall be measured to you again. The law of equal transference is simply this. Whatever your... It goes with the law of sowing and reaping. But you don't sow anger and reap love. The law of equal transference says, if you're going to be judged, and that word judge, if you look at that, meant condemning. You're condemning one person, and what's happening over here? You're going to get condemned, right? It's the law of equal transference. It's going to come about the way you dealt it out. You follow what I'm saying? Now, I used to always laugh about this because I said, whatever seed you sow, that's what you're going to get. You plant corn, you're going to get corn. You plant wheat, you're going to get wheat. And then one of the guys brought to my attention one time that there's only one seed you can sow and reap something different. You can sow corn and reap deer. And I said, well, I guess you're right on that one. I had to give you that one. But the law of equal transference means that you're going to reap back what you've dished out. Look at another one. Luke 6:38. Give and it shall be given unto you. Good measures pressed down, shaken together, and running over shall men give into your bosom. For with the same measure you met, it shall be measured to you again. Now you got to understand this. I'm showing you the negative side of sowing and reaping. But look at the positive side of sowing and reaping. If you feel lonely, then you should be befriending people. Because you're sowing friendship, you will reap friendship. All the great big mega preachers that preach about giving all the time and money and money and money, I can't argue with them because it's a principle of the kingdom. If you give, you're going to get. If you sow dollars, you're going to reap dollars. Now, just think about it like this. How do you reap them? Well, that's not for me to say. You may bless somebody and then your bill over here didn't cost as much to get your truck repaired as you thought it would have. That still, you got blessed. You see what I'm saying? God always works all that out. I can't tell you how that's exactly going to happen. But money was saved over here in money. Money reaps money. When you give, you'll get back. But, there's another law that comes into effect. Go to Mark chapter 4, verse 4. Mark 4:4. It's the story of the sower. Let me read it. It happened as he was sowing that some seed fell by the wayside. The birds of the air came and devoured it. Some fell on stony ground where it did not have much earth, and immediately it sprang up because it had no depth of earth. Then when the sun was dried up and it was scorched, and because it had no root, it withered away. Some seed fell among the thorns, and the thorns grew up, and it choked it, and it yielded no crop. But other seed fell on the good ground, yielded a crop that sprang up and increased and produced some 30, some 60, some 100. And he said, he who has ears, let him hear. There's another law that comes into effect. It's called the law of good ground. You see how this is all working, right? You've got the law of forward motion. You've got the law of gravity. You've got the law of velocity. You've got all these laws that come into effect to affect your bullet. Well, it's the same way about sowing and reaping. There's other laws that are in effect that will see how fast you reap or what you reap. So on a good sense, we're talking about giving. Let's talk about money. You're sowing money, but what ground did you put it in? You want to put it in good ground. Well, you say, well, how do you know what's good ground? Well, you ought to know what good ground looks like. Good ground is those places that God puts on your heart and says, man, I want to bless the orphans, or I want to, you know, bless Pastor Robert because it's a Pastor's Appreciation Month. Whoo, got that one in. And according to the good ground you sow in, 30, 60, 100-fold return. So there is a possibility, if you operate and you understand the law of good ground, that you could sow $10 and reap $10,000. You follow me? But you could sow $10 and only reap $30. I remember one time, the Lord told me he wanted me to give somebody $100. And I said, man, Lord, I mean, that was a big deal to me, have $100. And I had $100 like stuck back. I finally got to a place where I could stick back $100 in my wallet. And he told me to give that $100. I was like, man. And so he said, he said to me, I'm telling you the truth, he said, you can either sow it or I'll give it back to you. Because there's a scripture in Proverbs says that he that lendeth to the Lord pays back. And so I said, well, I'd just like it back. That's what I said. So that morning, he told me who to give the $100 to. I gave him the $100. That afternoon, a person called me and said, I need to meet you at the church. Can I meet you? He says, yeah, I don't know why, but God told me I had to get here today and I had to give you this, and he gave me $100. You talk about feel stupid. But I'm telling you what, God gave me my money back within the day. And I was just like, wow, what could that $100 have done for me if I would have gone ahead and sowed it and said, I want my money back? And that's when I started learning all these principles about the law of sowing and reaping, the law of giving like this, because you got to be sowing on good ground because God's working a work. And I'll be honest with y'all, I'm a big giver. I love to give. I love to bless. I love to give. But if I don't think it's good ground, you're not going to get a penny out of me. Every once in a while, my wife will shame me into something I don't want to do, and I'll put it off on her, and I said, well, this better be good ground, because I ain't feeling nothing here. And I'm just going to lean on you and said, Lord, this woman you gave me, man, bless God, she better be right. And she's usually right. I just don't feel it at the moment, you know? But what I'm saying is that I want to know it's good ground because these laws are in effect. I understand them. You've got to understand these things. If you want to prosper in the kingdom of heaven, you've got to walk in the laws of the kingdom of heaven or you're not going to have any.
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8: The message for this broadcast is on the subject matter of Christian baptism and faithfulness. Christian baptism begins the committed life of serving Jesus as our Lord. Our baptism washes away our sins, and we confess that Jesus is now Lord of my life. Our faithfulness to this commitment is something that is necessary in order to receive great blessings while we live our life here on this earth. It also provides us with the hope of the crown of life that is awarded to all who win the victory.

Jesus wrote letters to the seven churches of Asia through the inspired pen of the Apostle John. Revelation is addressed to the seven congregations that were in existence when John received the Lord's word. There were problems at most of those seven congregations, and Jesus had a warning for them. He called for them to address their spiritual needs and repent of their sinfulness among them. He shared the hope that if they returned to a faithful walk with Him and overcome the evils that had infiltrated into their congregations, they would be blessed. Jesus speaks of their conquering the worldliness among them. Listen to the end of some of the letters of Revelation. To the one who conquers, I will grant to eat of the tree of life which is in the paradise of God. Be faithful unto death, and I will give you the crown of life. The one who conquers will not be hurt by the second death. To the one who conquers, I will give some of the hidden manna, and I will give him a white stone with a new name written on the stone that no one knows except the one who receives it. To the one who conquers, I will give him the morning star. The one who conquers will be clothed thus in white garments, and I will never blot out his name from the book of life. The one who conquers, I will give him a pillar in the temple of my God. Never shall he go out of it, and I will write on him the name of my God. The one who conquers, I will grant him to sit with me on my throne, as I also sat down with my Father on his throne. The blessings reached into eternity for those who overcome, and it is our faith that gives us the victory that overcomes the world. Faith is what leads us into the waters of baptism. It is not a mystical experience, but it is a day when we decide to take up our cross and follow Jesus. It is the day of our regeneration. The new birth is necessary to be washed by the blood of Jesus. Our baptism is symbolic of the death, burial, and resurrection of our Lord Jesus Christ. We bring our old life to Jesus. It is a life that has sin upon it. Sin is what separates us from God. In our baptism into Christ, we die to the old self of sin and begin to walk in the light of God. We bury the old man of sin, and then we rise up from the waters to live a new life. The Apostle Paul explains this process in Romans chapter 6. The Apostle Peter wrote that our baptism is an appeal to God for a clear conscience. We remove the sinful life that led us to do that which was not acceptable to God and jeopardized our salvation. Baptism is not something that is done when we are an infant. Dedicating our children to God is a very acceptable part of praying for our children's salvation. But one's baptism is a product of one's faith in Jesus Christ. It is a personal decision that is done by the individual who makes his or her own choice. Faith brings us to the waters of baptism when we express our desire to have the Lord's blood wash away our sins. Faithfulness is living according to God's will for the rest of our lives. It means that we diligently serve the Lord, living above sin as much so as possible. It is God's grace that covers our weaknesses. God has called us to be faithful to Him, to His word of truth, to the work of service and a labor of love. Many instructions are to be found within the written word to direct our steps. We walk in the light, and if we walk in the light, we will not fulfill the deeds of darkness. From the Apostle Paul's inspired letter to the Church of Galatia, we find this teaching. Walk by the Spirit, and you will not gratify the desires of the flesh. For the desires of the flesh are against the Spirit, and the desires of the Spirit are against the flesh. For these are opposed to each other, to keep you from doing the things you want to do. If you are led by the Spirit,
you are not under law. Now the works of the flesh are evident: sexual immorality, enmity, strife, jealousy, fits of anger, rivalries, dissensions, divisions, envies, drunkenness, orgies, and things like these. I warn you, as I warned you before, that those who do such things will not inherit the kingdom of God. But the fruit of the Spirit is love, joy, peace, patience, kindness, goodness, faithfulness, gentleness, self-control. Against such things there is no law. And those who belong to Christ have crucified the flesh with its passions and desires. Christianity is a lifelong lifestyle that leads us ever closer to God and to the eternal home for our souls. We pray your faith in Jesus as the risen Lord and Savior of the world will lead you to your baptism in His name and begin that walk with Him.

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0: Thank you for joining us today on Answers. Most of us are familiar with the spiritual concept of a valley. In topography, valleys are low places in the terrain, while in our spiritual journey, these valleys correspond to emotional low points in our lives. The Bible lets us know that we can choose to make our low places a place of blessing. Let us join Pastor and Answers Bible teacher Craig Stallard for the message today. It is time to rename your valley.
1: Second Chronicles, the 20th chapter, and verse 3 first, and then we'll skip down to 12 through 15, then we'll go to verse 21 and 22, and then also verse 26. But first, Second Chronicles 20, verse 3, "And Jehoshaphat feared and set himself to seek the Lord and proclaimed a fast throughout all Judah." Now, fear is something that none of us like. But all of us experience. We all go through fear. Okay? So I don't want to preach against it because everybody has it. You can't get away from it. You have it at some point in your life. But we have a God on our side. We have a God. Verse 12 through 15, if you could skip down there. This is a prayer that Jehoshaphat is finishing up. Verse 12 says, "O our God, wilt thou not judge them? For we have no might against this great company that cometh against us. Neither know we what to do, but our eyes are upon thee." You ever get to a point that you just feel like, I don't have the strength and I don't have the ability to fight this battle? That's the way they were. "And all of Judah stood before the Lord with their little ones, their wives and their children. Then upon Jehaziel, the son of Zechariah, the son of Benaniah, the son of Jael, the son of Mattaniah, a Levite of the sons of Asaph, came the Spirit of the Lord in the midst of the congregation. And he said, Hearken ye all Judah and ye inhabitants of Jerusalem, and thou King Jehoshaphat, thus saith the Lord unto you, be not afraid nor dismayed by reason of this great multitude, for the battle is not yours, but God's." Then verse 21, "Jehoshaphat, when he had consulted with the people, he appointed singers unto the Lord." Notice it's singers unto the Lord. That's good. I like that. "And that they should praise the beauty of holiness as they went out before the army, and to say, Praise the Lord, for his mercy endureth forever." Verse 26, "When they praised," I want you to know that God did something. "Then God set ambushments against the enemy, and the enemy fought themselves, and there was a great slaughter." Verse 26 is, "After they had picked up spoil for 3 days, on the fourth day they assembled themselves in the valley of Berakah, for there they blessed the Lord. Therefore the name of that of the same place was called the Valley of Berakah unto this day." Now here's what the Valley of Berakah means. It means valley of blessing. And I'm hope that you'll stay with me here, because I have to preach something different than I've ever preached it before, because the word didn't say what I thought it said. But I'm going to share that with you today. But one thing I want you to understand is there's somebody that's willing to praise in the face of their enemy. If you have a God, you can praise your God in the face of your enemy. What I want to talk about today is it's time to change the name of your valley. And there is something, a concept that I believe in Scripture, and I haven't heard other people talk about this specifically, but I want to call this faith worship. Sometimes worship is so easy, it just flows because you've just seen pourings of blessings upon you. But there are other times that you have to make a step out in faith to praise the Lord. Because you don't have the answer. You don't have the victory. You don't seem to know where the solution is to your problem. That's when you praise Him by faith. It's a faith worship. And the fundamental concept here, right at the beginning of this message, I want you to catch this. The Valley of Berakah literally means Valley of Blessings. But it was the change of a name of that valley that was chosen because of something that happened there. It was a place where God fought for his people. God did come down and fight, just like he said, the battle's not yours, but it is God's, and God came and fought the battle. The enemy destroyed themselves because of the move of God. God caused it to happen. It was a place where spoils were so great. When the battle was over, all the children of Israel, they went and gathered spoils from those dead people. They gathered all the jewels, an abundance of riches is what the Bible says. It was more than they could carry away in 3 days. That's what a great victory God had provided for them. Here's what was in my mind, is that that valley was changed to the valley of blessing because God had blessed them so greatly. God had given them all of these spoils. It was a blessing from God. And I'm not arguing against that fact. It was a blessing from God. But they did not change the name of that valley because of anything that God did. The valley was changed. If you will look at the verse, that verse 26, it was changed because the Bible says, because there they blessed the Lord. Therefore, the name of that became Valley of Blessing, because there they blessed the Lord. Oh, I know God blessed them. Yeah, he did. But you know, it's sometimes it's us that have to change the name of our valley. It's not God that's going to change the name. Sometimes we're the ones that have to do whatever's necessary to change this valley. The preacher preached on Friday night, and it was so powerful up there in San Antonio. Brother Jeff Arnold, he preached this: if you do what I told you to do, then I will do what I promised to do. Well, I've got something a little different today. This was something that God never told them to do. This is a shock. It was a shocker to me to understand what's going on here. God never told them that they had to praise him. Didn't. It was their choice. In this valley, when I go down to meet my enemy, I am going to make this a valley of blessing, my God. Whatever he wants to do in this, I want to let him do it. But I'm going to offer a faith worship and then see what God will do. Why am I calling this a faith worship today? It's because it is not a requirement. It is not in response to a demand from God. It is something that we choose to do. And God has always done this with, if you'll notice the offerings in the Old Testament, there were many prescribed offerings. You were prescribed a trespass offering, a sin offering, a thank offering. You were prescribed those, but there was one that God always wanted to make sure that his people could do if they wanted, and that was called a free will offering. It was not prescribed. It was not something you would do in response to what God had written. It was not something you would do in response to what the priest would tell you. The free will offering was simply this: if you want to, if you want to, you can offer a faith worship. It's not responding and worshiping because of what he's done. It's worshiping ahead of what he's going to do. It's worshiping before he's ever done the miracle. If you want to, you can make it a valley of blessing. Glory to God. A lady, the Bible calls her Syrophoenician woman. In another one of the Gospels, it calls her a woman of Canaan. So she was not on the insider list. And she came at a bad time. Because, you know, preachers don't want to get bothered when they're out on the golf course. Okay. But that's kind of what was going on here. Jesus had told his disciples, it's time for us to go rest. So they went to the coast. Oh, well, I went down to Corpus Christi. They went to the Syrophoenician coast, and they were right there by the sea, and they were trying to get a little bit of rest. But then at this bad time, while the disciples wanted to have their golf game, here comes this lady. Syrophoenician woman, we don't even know her name. But she had come there because she was desperate. And she had a valley. The disciples didn't know all about it, but I'm telling you, she was going through it with her daughter at the house. That daughter was vexed, the Bible says, with the devil. I can tell you this, every parent and every grandparent that was here, if you thought your child was possessed by a devil, you would do everything that you possibly could do to change that circumstance. It wouldn't matter if the preacher's on the golf course. You'd go down there to North Shore Golf Course and you'd try to find the preacher. Well, the disciples were annoyed with her. All you have to do is read the scripture and you'll understand the disciples were bugged with this woman. They even came to Jesus and said, "Jesus, here we're on this vacation here. And this lady, she will not leave us alone. She keeps bothering us. She keeps bothering us." And you know what Jesus did? He went to send her away. You can check it out in your Bible. Jesus went and the only thing he intended to speak to that woman was this: "I'm not come for you. I'm come for the house of Israel. Sorry, but you're a woman of Canaan. You're just a Syrophoenician woman." You know what that would have done? That'd make almost every one of us feel like, well, he's cut me off here. I guess it's time to leave. But no, not when you're desperate. Matthew 15:25 should have read this: "Then she went away sorrowful." But that's not what it says. Matthew 15:25 should have said, "Then she realized she was excluded from blessings." It should have read, "Then she realized there was no hope for her need." It should have read that, but that's not what it reads. See, when you're desperate, you'll do desperate stuff. Matthew 15:25 says this: "Then came she and worshipped him, saying, 'Lord, help me.'" You know what she did? She said, "If I can't get through any other way, I'm going to go run and fall at his feet. And I'm going to begin to worship him." So what she did is took her valley and let it become a valley of her blessing. She needed a blessing. Oh, she was desperate for a blessing. But what she did is, "I'm going to take this moment in my valley. I'm going to fall down at his feet and I'm going to bless the Lord in my valley." Then Jesus was saying, "It's not right for me to take the children's meat and give it to the dogs. But here at his feet is somebody who is just like a puppy at his feet." And she looks up and says, "Yea, Lord, but the dogs get the crumbs that fall from the master's table." When you're desperate, you will worship him. Both times she said this: "Lord." She said, "Lord." That means she's saying, "I know that you are above whatever my situation is. Lord, even the dogs get the crumbs." She's saying, "What my need, it's great to me, but it's just something so small to you. It's just a little crumb. God, if you just give me a crumb, it's going to take care of my situation." And at that point, a God that was going to stiff arm her turned around and said, "I've not seen faith so great in all of Israel. Go home. Your daughter's healed." Hallelujah. From that very hour, that devil had to run. I don't know where her home was, but something changed in her household. Because she decided, "I'm going to make my valley a valley of blessings."

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If you would like someone to share your burden of prayer right now, call 361-633-3308 or log on to CalvaryLighthouseChurch.net. 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Also, if you have experienced an answer from God in prayer, call us. We want to rejoice with your praise report. Our number again is 361-633-3308. You can write us at Answers, P.O. 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

0: And now it's time for the teaching ministry of Buddy Murphy, pastor of Southcrest Baptist Church in Corpus Christi.
1: Today I'd like to talk to you about Lot and his wife. You know, Lot was a Christian man. The Bible says that he was delivered by the Lord, and it says that God delivered just Lot, who was vexed with the filthy conversation of the wicked, for that righteous man dwelleth among them, seeing and hearing, vexed his righteous soul from day to day with their unlawful deeds. So, whatever you may want to say about Lot, he was a righteous man. He was justified. He was a Christian. Now, Lot was a man, however, that nobody names their children after. You see, Lot was a Christian. He had great opportunity, and his beginning was one of tremendous opportunity, especially religious opportunity, because he lived with his uncle Abraham. Abraham walked with God. He was a man of faith. He was chosen of the Lord. But you'll notice Lot's ending was one of tragedy. The 19th chapter of Genesis tells about the ruin and the loss and the devastation of this man Lot. Now, what happened between his beginning and his ending? It didn't happen overnight. I think it was a culmination of choices. You see, first, Lot's herdsmen had some conflict. The land was not big enough because they'd gotten cattle down in Egypt now, and they had sheep and cattle, and there was a great conflict about having enough room for Lot's herdsmen and Abraham's herdsmen. And so they decided to move out and have a little distance between them. And the Bible said Lot looked in the wrong direction. That was his first step downwards. He looked down at the well-watered plain of Jordan. This look was influenced by a desire for material gain and advancement. Lot set his eyes on advancement and getting ahead. He was greedy. He was covetous. He looked in the wrong direction. He looked wrong. And then, secondly, he chose wrong. The Bible said in Genesis 13, verse 11, that he chose to go down toward Sodom and Gomorrah, where there was well-watered plains. You see, his choice separated him from his source of blessing, who was Uncle Abraham. God was blessing Lot because of Abraham, but Lot was too dumb and too ignorant to realize this. Lot actually thought he was somebody, and his choice of going down there to the well-watered plains of Jordan where Sodom and Gomorrah was, that choice was based on his care and concern for the things of the world and thinking that he had a special call of God rather than Uncle Abraham. Well, he looked wrong, he chose wrong, and then notice, he moved wrong. He moved himself and his family into a place of wickedness, down into Sodom and Gomorrah. He didn't realize the tremendous responsibility that he had toward his children. You know, parents must make certain that their children are taken care of. And sometimes there are choices that parents must make as long as they have children in the house. Certain choices must be made for their benefit, for the good of those children. And Lot said, well, he rationalized. He said, I'm going to go down to Sodom and Gomorrah so that I'll have opportunity there to make a good living for my family. And I'll give a testimony to those wicked people, and I'll tell them about the Lord down there. But down there, there's opportunity, and I can make a good living for my family. Hogwash. What folly. He was going down there to get rich, and he knew it. But notice something else. He continued wrong. He looked wrong. He looked toward the well-watered plain of Jordan. Then he chose wrong. He chose to go that way. Then the Bible said he moved his family down there. He moved wrong, and he continued wrong. Now, what happened? Lot had an opportunity to get out of there. You see, Lot was taken captive by a wicked king, and Abraham heard about it, and he got his men together and pursued them, and he overcame the wicked king and rescued Lot and his family and all his possessions. Now, there was his opportunity to come out of Sodom. There was his chance to get right with God and start all over again. But friend, he didn't do it. He continued wrong. Well, you know, this had an effect upon his wife. And so in the New Testament, Jesus is teaching one day, and he says in Luke 17:32, he said, "Remember Lot's wife." The word "remember" is an interesting word. It indicates that a person does have a memory and can recall events, like remember Pearl Harbor, remember the Alamo. Well, there are three things to remember about Lot's wife. Remember the great religious privilege that she had. Friend, if you stop and think about Sister Lot, the day in which she lived, there were no Bibles, no churches, no gospel tracts, no missionaries, no Christian schools. I mean, the world was really in ignorance and darkness then. And yet, Mrs. Lot enjoyed spiritual privilege. She was married to Lot, who was a Christian. And I'll tell you one thing, wives ought to thank God if they do have a Christian husband. And those who are seeking husbands should remember to marry only in the Lord, only a Christian man. Well, not only was she married to a Christian, but Mrs. Lot had a very famous uncle, Abraham, who was noted to be a man of God. And she was his niece, and she got to tag along and spend a lot of time with Abraham, fellowshipping with him. She saw miracles. She heard God's word come from Abraham's lips. She heard the great prayers he prayed. She saw the altar that he built. And she saw her husband Lot delivered from that wicked king by the hand of Abraham and his men there. And she even saw Melchizedek as Abraham paid tithes to him. You talk about religious privilege and opportunity. Mrs. Lot had it. Not only that, she talked with angels. Because it was angels who came there to Sodom to deliver her and her husband, and the angels took her by the hand and led her out of the city. And yet none of these privileges changed her heart. Friend, she had opportunities and sermons and warnings and messages from heaven, and yet Mrs. Lot died unbelieving, impenitent, without grace and without God. She never gave over to the Lord God as being the Lord of her life. She did conform to her husband's ways. She did go along with his religion. And she did allow herself to be passive.

0: condemns and condemns another person. You see, it's up to their response. Remember Lot's wife. You see, God had given them command to leave that wicked city. He was going to destroy Sodom and Gomorrah with fire. And He told them to leave and head for the mountains and not to look back. And you remember, she looked back and turned to a pillar of salt. And Jesus said, remember Lot's wife. Remember Lot's wife. Remember that great sin she committed. She looked back from behind her husband and she became a pillar of salt. Now, some folk think this is too great of a punishment, too great of a judgment on her for looking back. But friend, I want to tell you something. That sin of looking back implied much more than it expressed. You see, her look back revealed her true character. Little things often show the true state of an individual. Little symptoms are often signs of deadly diseases, like small white spots indicate leprosy. And when Eve ate that little apple there in the garden, it indicated rebellion and self-will. And a little crack in the ark indicates the whole building is going to collapse. She looked back, and that one look revealed her rotten heart, her rebellious heart. And that look told of her disobedience. See, God said, don't look back behind you. But she wouldn't obey God. And that look revealed unbelief. Actually, she was doubting that God really was going to destroy Sodom. And she didn't believe God. And that look indicated a secret love for Sodom and Gomorrah that she had. She really loved the world. She loved, her heart was back there in Sodom, though her body was outside. Her eye turned to where her treasure was, like the needle of a compass turns to the north. And I want to tell you something. The friendship of the world is enmity against God. And whoever is going to be a friend of the world is the enemy of God. If any man love the world, the love of the Father is not in him. And Mrs. Lot made a profession, but she never gave up the world. She never repented. And I believe Jesus' lesson here is the danger of worldliness. She became a pillar of salt. The hand that gave her life took her life in a second. Friend, I want to tell you something. To die right with God is bad enough, but to die as she did is really frightening. Here, look at her situation. I mean, she died by a direct intervention of an angry God willing to make her a public example. She was cut down in an open act of sin and rebellion, cut down by God. And let me tell you something, friend. Remember Lot's wife. She was brought up in religious privilege and opportunity, but religious privilege and opportunity does not save you. You can go through the motions. You can go through the ceremony. You can go through the ritual. But friend, you can still reject Christ in the midst of all of it. Pharaoh saw all the miracles and he rejected. Korah heard God speak from Mount Sinai and he rejected. Hophni and Phinehas were sons of Eli the high priest and they died blasphemers. Ahab was warned by Elijah the prophet and he rejected. Belshazzar had Daniel to interpret his dreams and he rejected. And Judas was a chosen companion and an apostle of Jesus and he rejected. And they all went to hell. And friend, hearing sermons and being in the midst of spiritual people does not mean that you're automatically saved. Well, my time is come and gone. And don't forget to be listening in again tomorrow at this same time. Goodbye.
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0: 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Friends, the signs, well, they're all around us. One world economic system, one world religion, one world government. It's all there in the headlines of the day. 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
1: Greetings, fellow Watchmen on the Wall, and welcome to another Headlines from the End Times. Showing you how the pieces of God's prophetic puzzle are falling into place, just as He has declared in His Word. And that's exactly what we see with our first story. Two specific events happening connected with Russia and Iran that show how this Ezekiel 38-39 coalition could be forming just as God has prophesied in His Word. You know, it was written over 2,500 years ago by the prophet Ezekiel, and this end times invasion of Israel that's led by nations like Russia, Iran, Turkey. There are some major developments taking place that underscore how these pieces are fitting into place. I'm thankful for the work of Dr. Mark Hitchcock in putting some of the pieces of this puzzle together. I want to rely on some of the information that he shares as well, indebted to his good work in bringing this to our attention. Now, let's first talk about some of the Russian weapons that are being developed and how they are increasing aggression against the Western world, especially against Western Europe and the United States of America. Well, Vladimir Putin recently made some new claims about weapon systems that are coming online. A recent headline read, Vlad's mega nuke. Putin tests the world's biggest nuke missile, Satan 2. The story continues that Russia had announced it successfully tested the world's largest nuclear missile as chilling images showed number 10 Downing Street being reduced to radioactive dust. The article continued, in a show of strength to the West, the Kremlin launched the nuclear-capable Sarmat rocket, better known as Satan 2. Putin held the weapon as, quote, the most powerful missile system in the world, end quote. He also went on to insist that it could not be stopped by Western defenses. He said, quote, it has the ability to penetrate all existing and prospective missile defense systems. I sort of chuckle as I read that sentence, all prospective missile defense systems. You see the saber rattling here by Russia as they're saying, look, you cannot stop this, and anything that you want to build to stop this is not going to be able to stop this. You understand the wording that's being used here by Vladimir Putin and by Russia. Well, he went on to say the total yield of the delivered warhead is more than four times greater than that of any existing most powerful Western equivalent, end quote. And there was a harrowing graphic appearing to show Downing Street in London, which is, of course, where the Prime Minister of the UK lives, in that famous number 10 Downing Street. It showed to appear that this neighborhood was just vaporized as this deadly weapon struck at the heart of the city of London. Now, here's a few facts about this missile, and I want you to keep in mind, dear friends, much of this information is from Russian sources, so we've got to take it with a grain of salt, and it could be highly exaggerated. I've seen several prophetic ministries talking about this powerful weapon. And we've got to be careful that we do not allow fear to creep in over some missile that's being developed by the Russians or anyone for that matter in the world. And so I don't want to use fear tactics, but I want you to understand at least what they're saying this thing could be capable of to help pull back the curtain on perhaps some of the propaganda that's being used by the Russians in this tactical war that they are positioning themselves into the proper place for. So they say it's a 208-ton intercontinental ballistic missile. It's launched from a silo. It speeds up to 16,000 miles per hour. This missile stands 14 stories tall. Can you imagine that? A 14-story tall missile. Think about a building that tall and you can see how large this is. They say that it has a range of 22,000 miles. Now, the Earth's diameter is a little bit over 24,000 miles, if memory serves me correctly. So that would make this missile capable of reaching just about any spot in the world, depending on where it's launched from within the borders of Russia or one of their allies. They say that it can cross the North Pole. It can basically penetrate any missile defense system that we have, or as Putin famously said, anything that you will have, as if he knows exactly what everybody's going to have. They claim that this ballistic missile, if it's armed with a nuclear warhead, that it could wipe out an area the size of Texas or France. Now, again, we got to take these figures with a grain of salt. There's a lot of experts who say, no, no, no, that's impossible no matter what they say. Maybe it could take out a large city, but certainly not the area of the size of the state of Texas or the nation of France. Now, a lot of this seems to be embellished by Russian propaganda, and I think that's why they picked France and Texas as their examples in the first place, hitting at the UK, hitting at Western Europe, hitting at the United States of America. Some in the West are questioning whether these things will actually be operational by the end of the year, as Russia insists it will, and exactly how powerful this weapon really will be is in question as well. Another recent story reveals more Russian saber-rattling with regards to their nuclear weapons. Belarus is in partnership with Russia, and they recently held training exercises involving Russian nuclear weapons. Now, Belarus sits just west of Russia. It shares a border with Ukraine to its south and Poland to its west, and a few other nations around it as well. So this is an interesting development as Russia is continuing to push for this nuclear option and trying to remind the world that we are here, we have the advanced weapons, and we're not afraid to use them. That seems to be what they are saying and what they are claiming. Now, there's another side of this story that connects them to what's happening in Iran. At the same time that they are upping the ante in this arms race, its connections to Iran are strengthening dramatically, writes Dr. Mark Hitchcock. And that's so very true. Russia has been providing Iran with intelligence about the location of American assets in the region and equipping the regime in Tehran with military weaponry in its war against the United States and Israel. In fact, Dr. Hitchcock reports that Russia is supplying Iran with 5,000 unjammable fiber optic drones to use against the United States. In fact, there was a story recently published that had that headline, quote, "Secret document reveals Russia's plans to aid Iran. Unjammable drones would be used against American forces, according to proposals seen by The Economist," end quote. So we understand that Russia has become a main outside player propping up the Islamic regime, and in a very strange turn of events, it could be the place of refuge for some of the Iranian leaders who are fleeing Iran if it fractures, if the current regime continues to collapse. Now, of course, Israel wants to see that, and Fox News reported recently how that the Iran regime power players may eye Russia as a place to escape to, just like Assad escaped from Syria and is in Russia as well. Wouldn't that be interesting? Syria is another one of those players mentioned in Ezekiel 38, 39. And if you have some Iranian leadership that would go there, think about how all of these pieces of this puzzle could be fitting together just as God has prophesied in His Word. The Fox News story went on to say, quote, "As military fractures deepen and succession remains uncertain, this Assad model of seeking Russian protection appears increasingly attractive to those at the top. The apparent collapse of high-stakes U.S.-Iran negotiations has intensified fears that senior figures inside Tehran's leadership could flee to Russia, seeking refuge to continue their insurgency and undermine any new regime," an analyst warns, in quote from the Fox News article. The top Iranian leadership doesn't simply plan to flee, they plan to continue working from within Russia to undermine any new, possibly pro-Western or pro-Israel regime that may come into Iran. And that's what Prime Minister Benjamin Netanyahu, the Prime Minister of Israel, also told CBS's 60 Minutes, going back to this Fox News report. The Prime Minister noted that any collapse would dismantle the scaffolding of Tehran's global terror proxy network, also potentially ending Hezbollah's influence in the region. He said, quote, "The whole scaffolding of the terrorist proxy network that Iran built collapses if the regime in Iran collapses." Friends, if this occurs, this could also be another piece to this prophetic puzzle. You know, Ezekiel 38 specifically states that Israel will be dwelling securely when this coalition attacks. So could we see an Iranian pullback that would lead to temporary peace in Israel? And I've mentioned here before on Headlines from the End Times how that there are coalitions at work, and especially with the UAE leaving OPEC, seemingly forming a strengthening partnership with the United States and with Israel, could we see that coalition begin to transform things in the Middle East? Could this be another piece in this puzzle? It's amazing to think about. And it's wonderful to be living at this time when we see the signs of the times emerging like they are. Going back to some of Dr. Hitchcock's questions, why would these Iranian leaders flee to Russia? Wouldn't this make them look like cowards watching this war at a distance instead of standing in the chaos waiting for the coming of the Mahdi? However, in Russia, they not only find protection, but also intelligence, resources to sabotage what is happening back in Iran. And I agree with his analysis on this. And I think that this could lead to the peace that Israel needs, be dwelling securely in their land prior to the Ezekiel 38-39 coalition forming. You see the nations of the north, you see people like Turkey and Russia and Iran, which is Persia, and other nations that are forming this alliance. It's fascinating to think about these things, dear friends, as we see these pieces falling into place. Now, friends, I just want to remind you that Headlines from the End Times is a feature of every weekly episode of the Prophecy in the News television show and every issue of the Prophecy in the News magazine. If you don't already, you can subscribe to the Prophecy in the News magazine by giving us a call. The phone number is 1-800-652-1144. That's 1-800-652-1144. We have different subscription options starting at 1 year, going all the way up to a lifetime subscription for the Prophecy in the News magazine. The Prophecy in the News television show can be watched in many, many different places, including at the SWRC website, including at the Prophecy in the News YouTube channel, and also on the free SWRC 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While you're there, click on the events page. Check out some of the upcoming special events that we have coming up soon, including a September Bible Prophecy Conference coming to the Minneapolis, Minnesota area, and in October, a special conference coming to the Tri-Cities of Bristol, Virginia, in Northeast Tennessee, Southwest Virginia. We are excited about that. And then this November, November 1st through the 12th, we're taking a tour to Israel. We've got several people signed up to go with us. We try to keep the group small. That way we can cram in as many sites as possible. This is an exciting tour. I am looking forward to being back in the land of the Bible, and I hope that you will join us. There's information available on our website all about that. You can reach out to me personally. You can give us a call, and we can give you some more information about that. Let's get back to more headlines from the end times. And let's think about, you know, you ever have that sensation that somebody's watching me? I remember an old Looney Tunes cartoons that began with that question. Do you ever get the feeling that you're being watched? Well, there's a multi-university research team that has developed a biometric recognition system that's designed to identify people at, get this, at long distances using not only facial recognition, but also gait and body shape analysis captured from drones and elevated surveillance video. Now, what is all of that in plain English? Gait is the way that somebody walks, and of course we understand what body shape is all about, but they're compiling databases and letting AI systems learn not just what people's faces look like, but also how people walk, and also their body shape. And this information can be captured from a far distance. The system is called FarSight. That's the name of the system. It points towards a broader form of biometric surveillance in which people can be identified even when their faces are partially obscured. You know, you got on a hat of some kind and your face is partially covered, maybe even sunglasses. Maybe it's a low resolution shot. Maybe it's far away. Maybe they can't see your face. They could still identify you because they're relying on your behavior, on your physical characteristics rather than on your facial recognition alone, which this could, as the story says, expand the reach of remote surveillance systems. And I don't know about you, but this is a very scary kind of proposition. FarSight is described in a research paper as a physics-driven whole-body biometric system at a large distance and altitude. In other words, the camera could be high in the sky. It could even, can you imagine, just in the foreseeable future, things being connected to a satellite that we can't even really perceive as watching us, but it's capturing some of this data. The authors of this paper say the platform is designed for applications including law enforcement, border security, and surveillance. Oh, yeah. And that's just normal, right? We don't have anything to be concerned about, do we? Nothing at all. Now, just think about the implications of these kinds of things and just where the world is truly heading. This system could easily be used by someone like the Antichrist And again, I'm not trying to use fear tactics here. I'm just trying to get us to think about where we are in today's world and how the tools that someone like the Antichrist could use are here. The technology is here. It's now. It's available. It's on the market. It's right in front of us. And it could be used to control the world like never before. You see, the same technology that they say will set us free or will help keep us safe and secure can also be turned around to control us in a greater way. That's why I bring you information about digital IDs and some of the kinds of progress being made towards a central bank digital currency and those kinds of things. Here's another story talking about climate change, and that's always been peppered in to the discussion of globalism as a fear tactic. You know, we've got to get on board. We've got to make these changes right now. If we don't, planet Earth is going to go down and go down fast. We've got to pump billions and trillions of dollars into this if we're going to save planet Earth, if we're going to reverse man-made climate change. That climate hysteria that has been at times out of control. A recent story points out that the UN Climate Committee has trimmed back some of their alarmist predictions. They dialed it back. They realized after years of criticism, some of their models have become, quote, implausible, end quote. There was very little fanfare and knowledge that this even happened in early April. President Donald Trump got wind of this and began to reverse, as he said, this climate alarmism nonsense just a couple of weeks ago, taking to social media to announce those kinds of things. And so this scientific admission gives his administration an opening to push for systemic reforms. Now, this change comes with an updated model that the UN is now using to predict climate change. The scenario with the greatest warming will show approximately 25% less warming by the year 2100 than the previous worst-case scenario model that they had been using. And so they've dramatically dialed back. Why am I sharing this with you? It's because of the implications of this thing. Every single year, thousands upon thousands upon thousands of people are swept up in this climate hysteria, and I would even go into the millions of people. It's hardly news, as the story continues, that the UN climate bodies are vastly overestimating the effects of climate change. Now, sometimes they have to dial it back even further. You know, shockingly, they gave an inaccurate prediction that they later had to retract. In 2007, they said that the Himalayan glaciers could be melted totally away by the year 2035. Now, as we stand about 10 years out from that, we realize that is not the case. In 2010, they had to come out and say, no, that's not true. That was based on some faulty data. And so it's no great feat for a UN scientist to replace this most alarmist prediction with a less alarmist prediction. But there are a lot of significant aspects to this because of the global influence of this kind of scientific quote-unquote report. A lot of people are using this in academic research to by the tens of thousands, really, and a lot of central banks are using this data to forecast what kind of risks could be on the horizon. What do we need to predict financially that could come in a few years? The U.S. government has agencies working with these UN models as the basis for climate predictions and making decisions about the future. That's why there are massive implications for this kind of decision. It affects academics, it affects economics, it affects governments all around the world. They're building policies and systems based on this quote-unquote evidence that they are coming up with, and it's resulting in a lot of policy decisions that are anti-human. It restricts energy production, economic growth, even marital procreation. And that's something that we got to think about. Some people have decided, I'm not going to have children. I remember reading an article a couple of years ago that the author said, I think it's immoral to have children when there's so much climate change happening. I mean, just imagine the lengths that some people have gone to and the fear that some people are living under when they see these kinds of reports. They treat the UN scientific interpretations as if it's the gospel truth, when in fact the UN has come out now and said, no, we were way off. We're dropping it down by 25 to 45%. And that's a big, big number, dear friends. It's not like it's just small change. That is a big number. You see, climate alarmism is big business. There's efforts underway to raise trillions of dollars in attempts to reduce Earth's temperature by changing the way that people live. And sometimes I'm concerned that greed and power-hungry people are getting behind these movements, seeing ways that they can make a buck or position themselves to be in a better place to take advantage of other people, to get their products sold in certain markets, or to be able to influence the world in the way that it's going. So this is something we certainly need to keep our eyes and ears open to. We want to continue bringing this kind of information on every episode of Headlines from the End Times. Ultimately, though, we keep in mind what we've said here at Southwest Radio Ministry for decades, and that is God is still on the throne and prayer changes things.
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10: Today I'm going to be talking about grace, so I think instead of a Bible verse, I'd like to share a few lines from the song, Amazing Grace. Amazing grace, how sweet the sound that saved a wretch like me. I once was lost, but now am found, was blind, but now I see. 'Twas grace that taught my heart to fear, and grace my fears relieved. How precious did that grace appear the hour I first believed.
11: Welcome to Shedding Shackles. Today's topic is God and Intuition. And now here's your Shedding Shackles host, Roland Trujillo.
10: Hi everyone, welcome. Today I want to talk about grace. We love the song Amazing Grace. Somehow that song resonates with people in some unfathomable way. It plumbs the depths of human experience and is very meaningful to people. Amazing Grace. I would like to share the words from the song, Amazing Grace. Amazing grace, how sweet the sound that saved a wretch like me. I once was lost, but now am found, was blind, but now I see. And what is so beautiful about it is that it is true. We sense, all of us, that we are here at the bidding of God, and He can take our life away at any moment. He gives us time, lots of time for most of us, time to discover, to learn, to make mistakes, and then to see our errors and pray that we then call out, cry out for real answers. Some people don't. Somehow, I don't know why, but some people do. They cry out for real answers, and God answers. And how does He answer? By turning up the light. How many times over the years have I used the example of the dimmer switch in your dining room? Maybe there's a chandelier over the dining room table, and you have a dimmer switch where you can turn the light up or turn it down. You can make it a gentle warm glow, or you can make it bright, and any setting in between. Well, we live in darkness. We live in darkness. And in this gloom, we stumble around. We make a lot of mistakes. We don't understand what's going on. Things go wrong. And there's tragedy and suffering and confusion and misunderstanding. And we suffer and we try to make things right, and somehow we seem incapable of it. And then we pretend, or we shove everything under the carpet and live on, at a very shallow level. But at some point, God turns up the light and shines the light into the gloom of your dungeon, and then you begin to see. You begin to see. And the first things that you're going to see are your errors. You are going to see, and how often have I said this? I'm just giving it as an example, but it's a good one, and it's true in many cases. Probably the first thing you'll see is that you resented your mom, or you resented your dad. And maybe you resented your brother or your sister, or you resented the kids at school because they were cruel, or some bully, or a teacher who had favorites. So there's a lot of resentment in you, and you have to see that. And the resentment often began with your mom or your dad. Sometimes your dad for being angry all the time, but more than likely your dad for not being there for you. And now you see it, and you're sorry about what you see. You regret, and it's a helpless kind of a sadness. You realize that you can't change anything. You can't change yourself. You can't make yourself right. You're just sorry. That's the beginning. And that is proof for you. Immediate proof for you in your life that God exists, because He has shone a light upon your wrong, and you suddenly see your own wrong, and you regret what you see about yourself. And it's also proof that God is good, because when you see your wrong, you also see that He doesn't hate you. He doesn't judge you. He doesn't condemn you. He just wants you to see your wrong so you can be sorry and be reconciled again to what's right and forgive other people and not hate them anymore. Wouldn't that be so sweet? That would be the sweetest, most wonderful moment of your life.
12: 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Shedding Shackles has been helping people cope with stress with Principles of Christian Stress Management for over 34 years. So if you are stressed out, you will want to stay tuned to Shedding Shackles.
10: And you know that He's good. You know what He cares about. He cares that we don't hate people. And He cares that you stop resenting people and hating them. And then after that, you start to get better. That's all. So you see all of that in a wordless way. As you're weeping, as you sob, you see your poor old mom, you hated her. Now you see that nobody ever loved your mom. And your dad, you hated him. But he never found a way. He lost it a long time ago. Whatever your mom needed from him, he didn't have it. And he didn't have it for himself either. And life was tough. He went through a lot of things you didn't know. You didn't know. But you judged him harshly. But now, you see, he couldn't help himself any more than you can help yourself. See, now you can see you can't help yourself. You don't want to yell at your kids. You don't want to resent your husband. See, but you do. You can't. And somehow, you can't seem to help yourself. Well, they couldn't either. So forgive. Let it go. Make it unimportant. All right. You judge them harshly and probably unfairly. And maybe they were rotten. Maybe some of you had rotten parents. Most of your parents were good, were decent, halfway decent. They did the best they could. But they messed up. All right, they messed up. Big deal. You've messed up too. But if God shines, turns His light up, so that you can see, begin to see these things, then now light is in your life. And from that moment forth, see, but now instead of rejecting the light, instead of avoiding it, instead of denying it, see, instead of calling upon pride and the tattered garments of pride to support you, you let it all go. And you just see yourself for what you are. And that's the beginning of salvation for you.
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10: Now, getting back to how I began, I said I was going to talk about grace. Do you see now that it all depends on God's grace? Amazing grace. You've heard the song, and yeah, it's cute enough or nice enough. So I talked about some how it resonates with a lot of people. Okay. But for some people, it doesn't resonate. You hear it and you think, well, that's okay, but it's not that great. I don't know why everybody wants to hear it. To you, it's kind of boring. You know, you don't get it. All right. You don't get it. But it's because you don't get what grace is. And probably you have to see, now you live under God's grace. See, but you don't know it. Maybe you know it theoretically, but you don't really know it. But when you really sense it, then you know it. See what I mean? So grace, so what is it? Okay, maybe this will help. We have a term in the English language, a phrase. We have a phrase. We talk about a grace period. All right, so you get a new credit card, and maybe for a year, you don't have to pay interest on things. Okay, that's a grace period. Or you buy something and you have a month within which to make your first payment. See? Or you are renting a property. Let's say you're renting somewhere and you have to pay the first of every month you have to pay, but there's a grace period. In other words, if you're a little tardy, they don't charge you interest. See what I mean? It's a grace period. It's so beautiful, a grace period. Well, God has given you a grace period, and the grace period for you is the length of your life. That's your grace period. For many people, it's 60 or 70 or 80 years. A grace period of 70 years. That's very nice, that grace period. All right. So that's what grace is. And what else is grace? It's graciousness. We say she's very gracious, or he was very gracious. It means that they're kind, forgiving, merciful, compassionate. See? And they're not harsh. They're not violent. They're patient and kind. See? So it's also that. So those two ideas together give you an idea of what grace is. Well, God is very gracious. God is very gracious. Now, we live at the bidding of God. And maybe now you can understand, it says the fear of the Lord is the beginning of wisdom. See, yeah, we've known fear. We've known our father's anger or our mother's tongue. We've known the schoolyard bully's cruelty or the gang's cruelty or the peer group, how they could be cruel. We've known that. See, but this is a different kind of fear. It's a sober acknowledgement, a sober realization. You realize that every breath you take, every day, every hour, every second that you have is at his allowance. I can't think of the right term. At his permission. And he sustains you. He sustains the entire universe, and he sustains you with life. He gave you life and time. Time for something. Some of you have a sense you are around longer than you deserve, and there must be a reason for it. He's giving you extra time. reminds me of the story about the guy that went to the doctor, and the doctor said, "I've got some bad news for you." The guy said, "What?" The doctor said, "You've only got 1 week to live." The guy said, "Oh, that's terrible, that's terrible. And you know what, doc? I can't pay you right now." The doc said, "Okay, I'll give you another week." Well, the doctor gave him another week. But you know what? God has given you another year. Some of you many years. Take advantage of those years to find your purpose in life. Now it's time for you to sober up a little bit and begin to live more thoughtfully. That's it. And the more you live life as you ought, the more joy you will have, the more peace of mind you will have, the more of a sense of happy innocence and freedom you will have, like you had when you were a little child. You will have more of that when you live properly. And it gives you more time to see other areas of your life that God will make you aware of that need to be, justification and repair. See, you've always tried to fix yourself. See, one of the things that is, there are several things that have blocked you from progress. One of them is you, is your pride, your stubborn pride, and your unforgiveness and your hardness of heart. Okay, so let's say your heart starts to soften a little bit and you begin to see. The other thing that has blocked you is that you've always tried to fix yourself, to make things right. You've meddled in your kid's life, and that didn't work out. You've tried to fix yourself, and that hasn't worked out. Your resolutions never worked out for you. So you just have to see that you cannot, you know, Christ said, who can turn one black, white hair black or add one cubit to his or her height? You can't do it. You need God to do it.
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0: See, he's the one who created you. He made you. See, you are a special, human beings are the pinnacle of creation. Everything leading up to a human being, this very special being, part heaven and part earth, part spirit and part matter. The intersection of matter and spirit created for a purpose, and the human being is created in the image and likeness of God to know him, to learn of him, to discover of him, to marvel and what with awe and wonder at what he has wrought, and to live a joyous life forever. See, drawing closer to him. It's a beautiful, beautiful thing. And yes, human beings were meant to live forever. But right now, we've fallen pretty low, haven't we, as a human race and as individuals? And created in the image and likeness of God, we don't seem to exhibit a lot of that, do we? We are mean, selfish, spiteful, judgmental, resentful, vindictive, hostile, impatient, two-faced, and we tell lies. That doesn't sound anything like being in the image and likeness of God very much, does it? And yet we are. So something has obviously gone wrong, and it has to be fixed. And he can fix it because he's the one that made you.
1: We're guilty of a lot of things. The Shedding Shackles Minute. I'm Jeremiah Trujillo. We're guilty of denial, of meanness, of impatience, of saying things that we don't know if they're true. Or you secretly sense there's something not quite right, but you go along with someone. The only thing that can take away that burden is God. You see, your kids are suffering, your family is suffering, something is missing. Let your soul cry out to God silently. The first thing you will see is your own wrong, that you're impatient. Don't duck it. Some of you, because of your rages and seeking to get rid of the symptoms, took drugs or alcohol and did too much. Find more inspiration for your day at SheddingShackles.com.
0: And you need to be reconciled. You need a new nature. You need to be reborn. You need all of that. In Christian parlance, you hear about that. It is true. Those words describe what it is that you need. But it has to actually happen. And he makes it happen. And he makes it happen when you get your ego out of the way and stop trying to play God. See, if you go around judging other people, you're playing God. See? And the only way you know God is through the guilt that you acquire for judging other people. And then through the evidence of the ruined relationships and so on that you see as a result of playing God. So it is necessary that you see that. Fortunately, you don't have to have an advanced degree or study. You don't need anything other than to simply see. Look, God gives light. And he gives, let's say, a bunny rabbit, or the squirrel, or your puppy. He gives them eyes so they can see. He gives them sight so they can see in the light. Okay? And the bunny rabbit doesn't have to do anything but see. The bunny rabbit doesn't have to have some elaborate thinking process or study. All it needs is just to see. And for we humans, yes, God gives us eyes, earthly sight. But he also gives us a soul whereby we can perceive spiritual truth. You can see. you can realize, you can say, aha, I see my mistake. Now I see. I get it. He gives us that. Now listen again to the words of Amazing Grace and see the deep meaning.

0: is this ability to see and to realize, and then to change from what you see and realize. He gave you a heart. See, remember in The Wizard of Oz, the Scarecrow that wanted a brain, and the Cowardly Lion wanted courage, and the Tin Man wanted a heart. All right, so you need a heart. Do you need to see and take it to heart? You have intuition and you have a conscience. You can see. All right. And you can understand. And when you see you're wrong, you can regret it. And when you see something sweet, you can appreciate it. And when you see the marvels of the universe, you can look at them with awe and wonder. And when you see a human, another human, you can have compassion. See? So you have all of that. That's all you need. And then let God go to work on you. Let Him go to work on you. And if you see that you're somehow not in the light, somehow you're not getting that light, then ask God for light. What did David say? See, David, he had the right idea. He had a right attitude. See, that's what you need. You need a right attitude. Who was it who said, your attitude determines your altitude? Well, that's true. You got to have a good attitude. You need a new attitude. All right. And one that doesn't spring from looking forward to a meal or a gift or something like that, but one that springs from within that you don't give yourself, a new attitude. And it begins with being more forgiving. That's how your new attitude starts, being more forgiving and not being resentful. That's how it begins. But with this new attitude, see, then you'll stop rejecting the truth and stop trying to be the truth. And then truth will dawn, and it can then begin to change you. All right, so I've said quite a bit. I began by talking about grace, and grace is there. God's forgiveness is there. You've already been forgiven, but you haven't received it yet. You've been blocking it somehow. So see that may be the case, and wonder about it. And go about your life. See, go about your life. Do your duty as a mom, as a dad, as a student, worker, whatever you are. And wait and watch and call upon God. The cry of the soul is silent and without complaint. Call upon your Maker. Cry out to your Maker to, in His grace, to give you more light. David, that's what I began to say. David said, create in me a clean heart, O God, and renew a right spirit within me, and restore unto me the joy of thy salvation. All right. So he messed up. David messed up. We've all messed up. All right. So we've all messed up. But now what? Now cry out to your Creator for help, and He will help you. Until next time, Lord willing, and the creek don't rise, I'll see you then. Bye-bye.
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1: 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You know it's dang near hurricane season. And now it's time to prepare. 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At Aransas Propane.
2: As a Christian, it's natural to celebrate all that God has done for you. But have you ever praised Him for what He will do in the future? Today on Turning Point, Dr. David Jeremiah explains why King David did just that, and why it's so beneficial for believers in this generation as well. With a forward-looking message to inspire and challenge, here's David with the conclusion of, "The best is yet to come."
3: And how do we know that? Because the yet-to-come part of life is in the hands of God, and we've watched Him. We've watched Him. What He's done in the past, what He's doing in the present, is simply a guarantee of what it will be in the future. Only, I think the psalmist is right. It's the best. The best is yet to come. I hope you will stay with us as we complete this month of teaching on the Psalms, and we talk about this particular psalm together. And let me let you know that this is the last time you will have an opportunity to get a copy of the book, Five Psalms for a Flourishing Life. If you had this in front of you, you would be so happy to have it. And if you don't get it and you see it later, you're going to be sad, because it's a beautiful book filled with incredible truth meant to help you in your walk with the Lord. We'd love for you to have it. Here's how you can get your copy. Send a gift of any size to Turning Point to help with the cost of radio airtime and production. And simply say, please send me the book on Psalms. We have them all ready to be packaged up, and they'll be sent to you right away. We want you to have this book to study, to review, to place on your bookshelf for when you need it in the future, or to share it with someone else. And I know that God will use this book in a marvelous way to encourage you. We are very excited about what God has done this month, and excited because we know the book of Psalms is so visceral and it's so meaningful to people. One of the things I hope will happen because of this series is that you will be motivated to read the book. Read the book of Psalms. You won't be disappointed, I promise you. You will find insights there that you never dreamed were in the Bible. If you do that, this will have been worthwhile. Well, let's get back to what we started yesterday. We're talking about the future, and the Bible teaches us that the best is yet to come, and that's what we learn from this wonderful psalm. So here we go, part two. How many of you know that one of the great tests as to whether or not you're truly in the family of God is your love for the other people who are in that family? In fact, the Word of God so very directly makes that a test that if you have not read 1 John recently, you ought to go back and read it. Over and over again in 1 John, we are told that one of the tests of our relationship with God is our relationship with His people. Listen to these words, 1 John chapter 3 and verse 14. We know that we have passed from death to life because we love the brethren. He who does not love his brother abides in death. 1 John chapter 4, verses 7 and 8. Beloved, let us love one another, for love is of God. And everyone who loves is born of God and knows God. He who does not love does not know God, for God is love. 1 John 4, 11. Beloved, if God so loved us, we also ought to love one another. 1 John 4, 20 and 21. If someone says, I love God and hates his brother, he's a liar. For he who does not love his brother whom he has seen, how can he love God whom he has not seen? And this commandment we have from him, that he who loves God must love his brother also. And John 13:35 puts it this way, by this will all men know that you are my disciples, if you have love one for another. So David reflects upon his relationships and the people of God. Have you ever stopped for a moment when you're in the midst of difficult times and counted up the true godly Christian friends that God has given you? One of the best things about going through difficulty, going through a little storm in your life,
4: is that all of a sudden the true nature of God's people is evidence to you, and you find out that you have some wonderful godly friends who God has given to you. So he rejoices in the presence of God. And then very quickly in the next verse, he talks about seeing God in his principles. In verse 4, he says, concerning the sorrows shall be multiplied who hasten after another God. Their drink offerings of blood I will not offer, nor take up their names on my lips. David begins to think about the people that he loves, and then he begins to think about the people he doesn't think so much about. Now, I know we're supposed to love everyone, but David here is talking about those who offer themselves to idols and those whose lips breathe the names of idolatry. David had seen the idols of Moab and the idols in Philistia, and he had heard about the idolatry that had gone on in the history of his own people. And he said, as I sit here thinking about all of this and meditating on the goodness of God, I am so thankful for the principles of God's holiness that have kept me from being an idolater and from uttering the name of idols with my lips. And he just revels in the presence of Almighty God. You know, if God never did anything for us, if we couldn't enumerate on our hands the blessings that we feel, if we truly understand our Bibles, men and women, just to know God and just to know that he knows us is blessing enough to keep us occupied for the rest of our lives. But David doesn't stop there. He moves in the main part of the psalm to seeing God and what he is doing at the present time. He remembers who God is, and then in verses 5 through 8, he remembers what God is doing. And we'll go through these very quickly, but you will notice how wonderfully they are listed for us. He rehearses what God is doing. First of all, in verse 5, he sees that the Lord is his completeness. O Lord, you are the portion of my inheritance and my cup. Old Testament language that puts these Hebrew words together, simply saying that the Lord is the one who makes us complete, that provides for us what we need. It is the answer to the prayer in the Lord's Prayer. Give us this day our daily bread. God has provided for us. Have you ever stopped to thank God just for the daily provisions that he provides? And then he goes on to say that not only is God his completeness, but God is his certainty. You maintain my lot, he says. Now, that doesn't mean God takes care of the empty lot you own out in the country. The word lot here means your circumstances. He takes care of your circumstances. Isn't it an interesting thing that this one who writes these words in this parenthesis in his life is the one who has been hunted down by Saul. He's the one who has been thrown out of his home. The one who has lost his presence among the people, who can't worship with the people of God in his city. He's a fugitive to his own family. And yet he's able to praise God in the midst of it all and say, "Oh Lord God, you maintain my lot. You take care of my circumstances." If anyone had to learn this lesson the hard way, it was David. And it was God who protected him through the long days of Saul's hatred toward him. And then he says in verse 6, "The Lord is our contentment." This is a wonderful verse. I've actually seen this on a couple of Christian cards over the years. Never have quite understood what it meant, but I now understand what it means and what a blessing it is. The Lord is our contentment. He says in verse 6, "The lines have fallen to me in pleasant places. Yes, I have a good inheritance." Lord, when I look back over my life, I've had a good life. And I have a great deal to be thankful for. Can you say that? When I look back over my shoulder, I was born in a Christian family. I was reared on the gospel, nurtured on the milk of the Word of God. Given the privilege of going to a Christian schools and Christian college and blessed with godly friends who gave me good counsel when I needed it, and on, protected from the things that could have and maybe should have happened to me when I was running wild as a young man. And I look back and say, "Oh God, man, I've had a good life. I'm more blessed than I should be. I should have lived at least 150 years to be this blessed. But God has blessed me." That's what David is saying. He's saying, "The lines have fallen to me in pleasant places, and I have a good inheritance." When you get yourself down in a self-pity party and everything gets out of perspective, you need to come back to realize what you have and how God has blessed you and be content with what you have. The Word of God says we can learn in whatever state we are to be content, Philippians 4:11. Did you know that? And did you know it's something you have to learn? It's not something that automatically happens. You don't just wake up. Some babies are born contented and some are not. All babies are born discontented. They have to learn to be contented. Oh, they may be more compliant than others, but you let them not have their bottle in a short period of time, they become discontented. Amen? You have to learn contentment. David, like Paul, learned to be content. Hebrews 13:5 says, "Let your conduct be without covetousness. Be content with such things as you have, for he himself has said, I will never leave you nor forsake you." Contented. And then in verse 7, David continues to review the blessings of the Lord in his life presently as he takes inventory, counting his blessings one by one. And he realizes, he says, the Lord is our counsel. He says, I will bless the Lord who has given me counsel. My heart also instructs me in the night seasons. How many of you know what a blessing it is to know Almighty God on a first name basis and be able to come to Him as the Word of God says, if any of you lacks wisdom, let him ask of God. It doesn't say go through all of these hierarchical people before you get to God. It says just go right to God and ask Him and He will give you wisdom. And he will never scold you for coming. And he is always available to you. And sometimes in the night seasons, when you're not even thinking about him, he solves your problems in the night. Do you know that experience? When you go to bed at night thinking about something that's heavy on your heart, and you give it to God in the night, and when you wake up in the morning, somehow in the night, God has brought it all together in your mind and resolved it. You say, I've never had that experience. Well, you ought to try counting your blessings before you go to sleep. And telling God about the needs that you have and then leaving them with Him and watching what He does. David says, my heart instructs me in the night seasons. Wow. The Lord is our completeness and our certainty and our contentment and our counsel. And he ends this little section by saying, the Lord is our confidence. He ends with this strong statement of affirmation as he reviews the blessing of the Lord in his life. He says, I have set the Lord always before me. Because he is at my right hand, I shall not be moved. What a rejoicing, powerful statement. The Lord is before him. I have set him before me. And he's at my right hand. And I'm not going to be moved. Counts his blessings. You see what David has done? He's reviewed who God is. And now he's rehearsed what God does. And finally, he brings this to a conclusion by rejoicing at what God is going to do. And this is one of the most amazing portions of Scripture in the Old Testament, because it demonstrates the supernatural quality of the Old Testament Word of God. Here in the Old Testament, David looks out into the future, and through the eyes of faith, he sees things he has no right to see. He comprehends things that have never been communicated to him, as far as we know from the Scripture, except through faith by the Holy Spirit. And he writes accurately, so much so that when New Testament writers set out to talk about the truth which he unfolds, they quote this psalm as evidence. Now let's watch what happens. First of all, in rejoicing what God was going to do for him, David looks into the future and he says, I'm just having this wonderful time of praise, rejoicing, and I see the resurrection. Notice verse 10. He says, for you will not leave my soul in Sheol, or in the abode of the dead, or in the grave, nor will you allow your Holy One to see corruption. And notice in the text, the words Holy One are capitalized in the Bible because they're a reference to the Lord ultimately. But you see, before David even saw the resurrection of Christ, he saw his own resurrection. He has been reminded that while he doesn't understand completely what's going to happen, David has rehearsed for all of us all the good things God has done for him and is doing for him in his life. And it is incomprehensible to him that a God who would so care for him during his life would not care for him in his death and beyond. And so David sees that he will not be left in the grave, nor will he be left to suffer corruption. He sees his own resurrection. For some reason, God allowed David to know things about the future and what he was going to do that you don't find in the other books of the Bible. For instance, periodically people will come to me after someone they know has lost a baby. And they will say, Pastor, what happens to a little one when it dies? If it's not old enough to have understood and accepted the gospel, what if it's just 3 or 4 or 5 months old? What happens to that child? And of course, If you've ever had that question asked, you know that the answer to that is found in the story of David in the Old Testament. When his little baby died, the baby born to him and Bathsheba. And the Bible says that while the baby was sick unto death, that David fasted and he wore sackcloth and he mourned. When the baby died, David got up and dressed, anointed his body, quit fasting, and went back to life. Nobody could understand. It seemed like everything was upside down. And someone came and asked him, "Why do you act? This is a strange way to act." And David responded in the words, 2 Samuel chapter 12. Listen to what he said. And he said, "While the child was alive, I fasted and I wept, for I said, who can tell whether the Lord will be gracious to me that the child may live? But now he is dead. Why should I fast? Can I bring him back again? I shall go to him, but he shall not return to me." What did David say? He knew that God had cared for that child and that someday he would see that child again. How did David know that? Through the eyes of faith, God had given him that knowledge that there is life after death, that there is a place God has prepared for those who love him, and that even though he did not have all the details that are written for us in the New Testament scriptures, he knew enough to believe in his own resurrection. But there's something even more amazing here. He believed not only in his own resurrection, but he saw enough to write about it, the resurrection of the Messiah. You say, "Pastor Jeremiah, where is that here? How do I know that?" Listen to the words here in the 10th verse. "For you will not leave my soul in Sheol, nor will you allow your Holy One to see corruption." David could never have been the fulfillment of that phrase because he would not be considered the Holy One. "You will show me the path of life, and your presence is fullness of joy." I can only appeal to the New Testament commentary on this, and I want to tell you that on two occasions this passage is quoted in the New Testament. When Peter was preaching on the day of Pentecost, in that great sermon that caused so many people to believe, he is preaching, and in the words of Acts chapter 2, we read, now watch carefully, "Whom God raised up," he's preaching on the resurrection, you can hear Peter's voice, "whom God raised up, having loosed the pains of death, because it was not possible that he should be held by it. For David says concerning him, I foresaw the Lord always before my face, for he's at my right hand, that I should not be shaken. Therefore my heart rejoiced, and my tongue was glad. Moreover, my flesh also shall rest in hope." This is a direct quote from Psalm 16. "For you will not leave my soul in Hades, nor will you allow your Holy One to see corruption. You have made known to me the ways of life. You will make my joy full in your presence." Peter said that David said that Jesus Christ was coming out of the grave. I didn't say that. Peter said that. You say, well, did David understand all the nuances of that? I don't know. But I know that he spoke the truth about the resurrection of the Messiah, the Holy One. Paul was preaching later on, and he brought the same emphasis to this very passage. For in Acts chapter 13, we read, "Therefore, he also says in another psalm," speaking of David, "you will not allow your Holy One to see corruption. For David, after he had served his own generation by the will of God, fell asleep and was buried with his fathers and saw corruption." Paul said, David said this, but it couldn't have been totally about himself because he fell asleep. He died. He said it about another, and that other was the Lord Jesus. So now watch this. Here's David counting his blessings. He doesn't have the resurrection to look back upon. He can only look forward to it. And he's saying, "Whoa, what a blessed man I am. For God is not going to leave my soul in the grave. He's provided a way out through the resurrection of the Lord Jesus Christ." How many of you know, because he lives, we live also? Amen. And finally, he ends his little praise party by rejoicing in Christ's resurrection, and he rejoices finally in the rapture. Notice verse 11. It says, "For you will show me the path of life, and in your presence is fullness of joy. At your right hand are pleasures forevermore." David looks out into the future and he sees a time when the Lord Jesus is going to come out of the grave, the final proof of his messiahship. But he looks even beyond that and he sees a path and he says, this path leads from where I am now right out into the presence of Almighty God. And one day I'm going to walk down that path and walk down that road, and I'm going to end up at the end of that path, and I'm going to be in the presence of God with the fullness of joy and with pleasure. I want to tell you something. We're so pleasure mad in this world today, but we don't even have a good definition of it. There is no pleasure in this world that can even be compared to the pleasure of being in the presence of Almighty God for one moment, and we're going to live with Him for eternity. And David looks beyond it. You say, how does one get to the presence of the Lord? Well, right now, there's only two ways. You can die as a Christian. And Paul said, for me to live is Christ, and to die is gain. And in 2 Corinthians, he said something like this, that when you die, what happens is you're absent from the body and present with the Lord. Absent from the body. What happens when a Christian dies? The Bible says immediately when they breathe their last, they're absent from this body and they're present with the Lord. And you're going to be there forever. But you know what I'm hoping for? I'm hoping to beat the rap of death. Aren't you? I'm looking forward to the rapture. Paul says in 1 Thessalonians chapter 4 that the Lord Himself will descend from heaven with a shout, with the voice of an archangel, with the trumpet of God, and the dead in Christ will rise first, and we who are alive and remain, and I hope I'm among that group, shall be caught up together with them in the clouds to meet the Lord in the air. Now watch this. And thus we shall always be with the Lord. That's how you get into the presence of the Lord. You either die into His presence or you fly into His presence. Amen? And David saw that. You know what? If all you knew about life was who God is and what He does, that'd be enough to keep you happy. But then you know not only who He is, but you find out how He ministers to you. He's your counselor. He's your friend. He's your provider. He's your satisfaction. He's your contentment. But then added to that is the fact that He's got this future prepared for us in His wonderful place where we are going to be with Him forever and know joy as it's meant to be known and pleasure as we've never known it. And it says it's going to be the fullness of it all, out to the fullest extent. I'll tell you what, you meditate on that for a while, and then you stay in your little pitiful funk and you ask me what's wrong. I'll tell you, you just need to go back to the Bible and find out what God has done for you. And there's not a one of us here that doesn't have an awful lot to rejoice about. Amen? A woman came to her pastor. She'd been in the church for years. She was very, very sick, and they didn't expect her to live for much more than a week or so. But she called her pastor up, and I've had people do this. She said, Pastor, I want you to come over. I want to plan my service. So he went over to her house, and she told him all the hymns that she wanted to have sung, all the scriptures she wanted to have read, who she wanted to sing the solos. But then she said, Pastor, there's one thing I want you to do. I know you're going to think this is strange, but I want you to hear me now, and I want you to promise me today that you'll do this. And he said, what's that? He said, well, when they lay me out in the casket and they bury me, I want to be buried with a fork in my right hand. He just could not believe anybody would ask for something so bizarre. She wasn't an overeater as far as he knew. He said, well, you know what? I've never had anybody ask me that before, but he said, if you'll try to help me understand why you're doing it, maybe it will help me feel better about doing it. She said, Pastor, one of the things I've loved about this church, I've been coming here since I was a little girl. She said, I don't think I've missed one potluck dinner since I've been coming. We used to have them all the time. And she said, I remember this. After the first course was served, one of the deacons or the elders would stand up and say, save your fork. The best is yet to come. And she said, I want to be buried with a fork in my hand, so when they walk by the casket and look at me, you'll be standing there, and when they say, what's that fork? You can tell them, the best is yet to come. Amen? Amen. We have a lot to be thankful for. I don't know what kind of misery index you're living in, how difficult it is for you, but I know this, in the midst of it all, you can take a little parenthesis out of the war. Get someplace alone with Almighty God and remember who He is and what He's doing and what He's got planned. And let me tell you something. When you've summed it all up, you're going to have to say this. This is pretty good. But the best is yet to come. Amen.
3: 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Hebrews talks about those who watch for our souls. I'd like to think I'm one of those people, not just for my own soul, but for the souls of those who hear us teach and preach, and I believe this series has been like that. We're so thankful for your presence on this Friday edition of Turning Point. I want to remind you that one of the things that's good for your soul is to go to church. It will help you. It will keep you focused and give you the realization that you're not alone in the challenges you face. Be an encouragement to someone this weekend. We'll be back here on Monday with the next edition of Turning Point, and I hope you'll join us then. I'm David Jeremiah. Have a good weekend.
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10: Ladies and gentlemen, this is Ram Chavez. I'm the musical director of the Veterans Band of Corpus Christi, and we have received a major invitation from the National American GI Forum, the organization that Dr. Hector P. Garcia organized in 1948 right here in Corpus Christi. We have a strong relationship with Dr. Hector, since in the beginning he had much to do with our success in getting organized, in kicking off the band and staying afloat. We have been asked to perform in Las Vegas on August the 3rd through the 6th. 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
12: The whole doctrine of salvation by grace rests on the principle that the law of God has been fulfilled by Christ and by Christ alone. That what the first Adam failed to accomplish and plunged us into misery, the new Adam or the second Adam took upon himself the burden to obey all of the commandments of God and to fulfill the covenant of works. And what is so gracious about the covenant of grace is that the covenant of grace does not destroy the covenant of works, but rather says the covenant of works can be fulfilled for you by a mediator that God appoints.
13: If all that was needed to be saved was Jesus' death on the cross, why was he born as a baby instead of simply appearing as a man and dying the next day? Hello and welcome to this Saturday edition of Renewing Your Mind. I'm glad you're with us. We're currently working our way through a series by R.C. Sproul titled God Alone. In it, R.C. unpacks each of the five solas of the Protestant Reformation. And today he considers Solus Christus, Christ Alone.
12: We're going to continue our study of the solas of the Reformation, and today we're going to look at Solus Christus, S-O-L-U-S, which means by Christ alone, or more particularly, because of Christ alone. The threefold recitation of the solas in the Reformation went like this, that justification is by grace alone, through faith alone, because of Christ alone. And what we want to do now is to explore in what sense our justification is rooted and grounded in the person and work of Christ. I think to get a handle on this and the way the Reformed churches were thinking throughout the ages, we need to look briefly at the 17th century Reformed Confession, the Westminster Confession of Faith, in the seventh chapter, because the seventh chapter of that confession explores the whole concept of the covenant that God makes with his people that issues in the final analysis in our salvation, because the basic structure of biblical history and the basic structure of the relationship between God and his people is the structure of the covenant. We frequently distinguish between the old covenant and the new covenant. We remember that in the upper room, when Jesus celebrated the Passover with his disciples, that there he instituted the new covenant when he said, "This is the covenant shed in my blood," and so on. And so we're familiar, at least basically, with these concepts of covenants. But a distinction is made in Reformed theology historically that's very important to our understanding of justification. And that is the distinction between what we call the covenant of works and the covenant of grace. And To indicate that distinction, let me read briefly from some passages found in the 17th century document of the Westminster Confession of Faith. It begins in the first section with this statement: "The distance between God and the creature is so great that although reasonable creatures do owe obedience unto him as their creator, yet they could never have any fruition of him as their blessedness and reward, but by some voluntary condescension on God's part, which he has been pleased to express by way of covenant." Now, what are they saying here with this somewhat archaic language? What they're saying is, the very fact that God makes a creature places that creature in debt to the Creator. And the thing made owes inherently and intrinsically obedience to the one who has made him. And so God, in creating us, has no obligation whatsoever to enter into any promissory agreement with us. He owes us no blessings. He owes us no benefits. And we owe him our very lives. And so even if it were conceivable that man in creation obeyed God perfectly, that would be his necessary duty. And if we lived lives of perfection, as Jesus indicated in the New Testament, we would still only be unprofitable servants, because we would have simply done our duty. And we would have no right to expect any kind of reward or blessing from God. But God, in his kindness and in his grace, as the confession says, condescended to the creature and voluntarily entered into a covenant relationship with the people that he created. We saw in the old covenant that God said to Israel, "I will be your God and you will be my people." He didn't have to do that. So that when we make this distinction between a covenant of works and a covenant of grace, we have to understand that in the broader sense, every covenant that God enters into with us is a gracious covenant. The fact that there even was a covenant of works that promised blessing on the basis of obedience was gracious. And so even then, the covenant of grace was being administered through the law, but even at that point, we know that the law was not given as a way of salvation, but rather to direct the people to their dependence upon God's grace. Now, when we talk about solus Christus, we talk about the ministry of Jesus in bringing redemption to pass for us. We see that critical to our justification is the work of Christ. Now, I'm going to go into this in more detail later, but now, just to give you a foretaste of it, I want to make a statement that may sound a little strange to you. I've been saying all along that the biblical view of salvation is justification by faith alone. Now, I'm going to say something different, so you have to listen carefully. In the final analysis, justification is by works alone. The only way anybody can ever stand before God on the day of judgment is to stand justified by works. Wait a minute. We've already labored the point that the New Testament says, "By the works of the law shall no flesh be justified." And I'm not taking that back. But what I want us to understand is that when the Reformers say that justification is solus Christus, because of Christ alone, the whole doctrine of justification by faith, the whole doctrine of salvation by grace, rests on the principle that the law of God has been fulfilled by Christ and by Christ alone. That what the first Adam failed to accomplish and plunged us into misery, the new Adam, or the second Adam, took upon himself the burden to obey all of the commandments of God and to fulfill the covenant of works. And what is so gracious about the covenant of grace is that the covenant of grace does not destroy the covenant of works, but rather says the covenant of works can be fulfilled for you by a mediator that God appoints. See, that's the basic distinction. The covenant of works is still there, but it is obeyed not by us, but by our mediator, our champion, who fulfills all of the terms of that covenant in our behalf. Let me turn your attention to Paul's first letter to Timothy, to the second chapter, where he begins with these words in the first verse. Therefore, I exhort, first of all, that supplications, prayers, intercessions, and giving of thanks be made for all men, for kings and all who are in authority, that we may lead a quiet and peaceable life in all godliness and reverence. For this is good and acceptable in the sight of God our Savior, who desires all men to be saved and to come to the knowledge of the truth. Here it is in verse 5. For there is one God, this reaffirms the monotheism of the Old Testament, and one mediator between God and men, the man Christ Jesus, who gave himself a ransom for all to be testified in due time, for which I was appointed a preacher and an apostle. I'm speaking the truth in Christ and not lying, a teacher of the Gentiles in faith and in truth. Here we see the bold proclamation of the New Testament of the exclusivity of Christ. There's probably no article of the Christian faith more offensive to the pluralistic culture in which we live today than the claim that there is only one way to God, and that is through Christ. And that claim, of course, is based on this assertion that there exists one mediator. And a mediator is somebody who stands between two parties that are in dispute or who are estranged. And the task of the mediator is to bring agreement or to bring reconciliation. And one of the principal themes of the New Testament is this theme of reconciliation. And the reconciliation means the restoring of a relationship that is estranged, and that estranged relationship is the relationship between God and us. And that estranged relationship is reconciled through mediation, through a mediator. And again, the apostle says, there is only one mediator. Now, in one sense, this is hyperbole, because Moses is called the mediator of the old covenant. The prophets were mediators. They were go-between agents who delivered the word of God to people. The priests were mediators in that they took the prayers of the people before God, and so they were go-betweens, as it were. But again, what Paul is speaking about here is the mediatorial office of Christ in its ultimate sense, in the sense of somebody who has the actual power to bring reconciliation to pass, that only one mediator with that kind of prowess is made available to us by God the Father. That is an arena, that is a task that Muhammad could never accomplish, that Confucius could not accomplish, that Moses could not accomplish, that Buddha could not accomplish. This is where we find the uniqueness of Christianity, in that God has sent his only begotten Son and has assigned him the task of being the mediator through whom we are reconciled to the Father. Now, when we talk about how this mediation takes place, usually we discuss it in terms of the obedience of Christ. Now again, notice that what Paul says is that the mediator, there is one God, one mediator between God and men, the man, Christ Jesus. Now, Paul is not denying the deity of Christ. He's not denying that Christ is the God-man, but he performs this function in our behalf essentially in his humanity. And that's something we need to understand. Because again, he fulfills the role of the new or the second Adam, who in his human nature, which the divine logos assumes a human nature, so that that human nature is now set beneath the law of God. And he sets out to accomplish what Adam failed to accomplish. And so, I mean, there's no great virtue in the divine nature being obedient to the Father. It's the human nature of Christ who takes our place and is placed under the law and who secures our redemption through his obedience. Now, when we talk about the obedience of Christ, we qualify that obedience historically in Reformed theology, again, in ways that tend to be somewhat controversial. We make a distinction between the passive obedience and the active obedience. Now, you've all been to school and you all know the difference between the active voice and the passive voice. If I do an action, that's the active. If I receive an action from something or from someone else, then the passive voice is used. Passive indicates something that happens to me that I don't initiate or I don't do on my own. And so here's what this distinction is getting at. That in the cross, Christ receives in his person a punishment that in and of himself he does not deserve. He's the victim of our actions and the actions of the Father. It is the Father that punishes the Son. It was God who puts the curse upon Christ on Calvary. It is to the Father that Christ cries, "Why hast thou forsaken me?" Because he receives the curse of forsakenness passively on the tree. And we understand that this is something that Christ bears in our behalf in terms of the travail of his soul, the anguish that is so poignantly described for us in his experience in the Garden of Gethsemane, where he cries out to the Father in horror, "Let this cup pass from me." And the answer of the Father is no. Christ has to drink the cup. He has to receive passively the judgment of the Father. Now, on the cross, we see, when we study the atonement, that several things take place. First of all, satisfaction. God requires that his righteousness, that his justice, in terms of his judgment over sin, be satisfied. God doesn't just grant amnesty and overlook his law. Remember that when Paul expounds on the doctrine of justification, he says, in this drama of redemption, God is both just and the justifier. God will not negotiate his righteousness. He doesn't set aside his justice, but he requires that that justice be satisfied. And it is satisfied in Christ, in terms of his passive obedience. And it is that justice that Christ willingly submits to in satisfying the justice of God by receiving passively in his own person God's just wrath upon sin. We also refer to this as the propitiation, where God, again, is satisfied or propitiated. It's propitious for him to redeem us after his justice has been satisfied by Christ on the cross. And so in all of our study of the atonement, we see the many aspects of the atonement that in this work of Christ, we're referring to his passive obedience. He became obedient even unto death. He became obedient to receive everything that the Father wanted to give him, including the cup of his wrath. But in addition to the passive obedience of Christ is what we call the active obedience. And that is to say this, that Christ not only died for our justification, he lived for our justification. And that means that he had to achieve perfect righteousness in his own life. Now, we are told that he was like us at every point except what? He was without sin. I don't think we hear enough about that. I don't think that we contemplate that enough to think. People say, oh, well, I can't believe that somebody was raised from the dead. That's too much for me to believe. Well, I think it's more astonishing to believe that somebody in all of human history could live a life of perfection, never committing the slightest sin, obeying every precept of God to the letter. That, to me, is inconceivable. And in fact, when the New Testament speaks about the possibility of resurrection, rather than looking at it from our perspective and saying, oh, no, no, no, when somebody dies, they stay dead, there can't be resurrections and so on, the Bible says it was impossible for him not to be raised from the dead because it was impossible for death to hold him. And the reason it's impossible for death to hold him is because in and of himself, there was no sin. And death is a punishment for sin. The only reason he died was to fill out the punishment that he was bearing vicariously for our sins. But in and of himself, death had no claim on him because of his life of perfect obedience. Now, let's take a moment and look at the third chapter of Matthew to get a little insight into this act of obedience of Christ. It's the record, it's Matthew's record, of Jesus' baptism by John the Baptist. In chapter 3, verse 13, we read this account. Then Jesus came from Galilee to John at the Jordan to be baptized by him. And John tried to prevent him, saying, I need to be baptized by you, and you're coming to me? But Jesus answered and said to him, Permit it to be so now. For thus it is fitting for us to fulfill all righteousness. And then he allowed him. Now, the problem that John struggled with was that the baptism that he was performing was a preparatory baptism for the coming of the Messiah. And it was a cleansing rite in which he is saying, God is now finally sending your Messiah to you, people of Israel, but you're not ready for him. You're unclean. You're just like the Gentiles. You need to take a bath. And that bath symbolized the cleansing of them from their sins because John's baptism was a baptism of repentance. Remember his message, repent for the kingdom of God is at hand. And now he had already identified Jesus as the Lamb of God. The Lamb without blemish. Behold the Lamb of God who takes away the sin of the world. So now the Lamb of God comes to John and says, baptize me. John says, what? I can't do that. That would be hypocritical. That would be convicting you of sin. That would disqualify you for being the Lamb of God. You should be baptizing me. Jesus doesn't have time to go into a lengthy theological instructional class for John. He just says, John, suffer it now, will you? Just do it. It's like he said, trust me. Do what I tell you to do. There's a reason for it. Because it is necessary for me to fulfill all righteousness. What does he mean? He says, God has his law that he's given to the human race. He has his law that he's given to the Jewish nation. And now God has added a new requirement to Israel, and that new requirement is to be baptized. And what Jesus is saying is, if I'm going to mediate this situation, I have to stand under every law that God commands from his people. And even though I haven't sinned, I must obey the law, because it is necessary to fulfill all righteousness. That was the original task of Adam. It is now the task of the second Adam to obey every single precept that comes forth from the lips of God. Remember, he was tempted in the wilderness. You know, man does not live by bread alone, but by every word that proceeds forth from the mouth of God. And Jesus' meat and drink was to do the will of the Father. And he asked rhetorically, which of you convicts me of sin? And so actively, from the time of his birth to the time of his death, Jesus submits to the law, the whole law, every part of the law and obeys it perfectly and receives all of the blessings that God promises to Israel if they obey the covenant, all the blessings of life that he promises Adam and Eve if they obey their probation, all of those things are earned or merited by Christ through his perfect obedience. So that the basis

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This is the Saturday edition of Renewing Your Mind, and you just heard a message from R.C. 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Thank you. Many people in the church today, when they want to know what God says, listen for a still, small voice. Is that a good practice? Where should we turn to know what God says? Don't miss next Saturday's episode here on Renewing Your Mind.

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0: Welcome into Life, Love, Faith, and Family, a production of the American Association of Christian Counselors. I'm Dr. Tim Clinton.
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0: Our special guest joining us today is Dr. Michelle Watson Canfield. She's a national speaker, author, professional counselor, founder of the ABBA Project. It's a forum for dads whose daughters are in their teens and their 20s. Michelle is the host of her well-known podcast, The Dad Whisperer. Her latest book, it's out, Let's Talk, Conversation Starters for Dads and Daughters. Michelle, what a delight to have you. Thank you so much for joining us.
2: Oh, Tim, always a pleasure and an honor to join you.
0: Michelle, listen, when you look in culture, you look back a couple of years, pretty bad rap when it comes to men, masculinity, getting beat up about toxic masculinity, and dads get a pretty bad rap. They still do. I don't care what people are saying. Buffoons, disengaged, nonverbal, basically non-emotional, etc. But it's one of your favorite subjects, Michelle. How did you get drawn into this?
2: Oh, my goodness. It was not of my choosing. It was back in December of 2009, and I was reading in Luke 1 about how Zechariah was told that his yet-to-be-born son John, who's John the Baptist, we all know, would help turn the hearts, not the heads, of fathers to their children. And I just heard God whisper to my spirit, Tim, and say, Michelle, that's what I want you to do. At the time, I was single. I'd been a clinician, a licensed professional counselor for many years. I thought, but I think you got the wrong person. I don't think I'm going to help turn the hearts of fathers. But I said, okay, God gave me an assignment. So the next month, I invited 11 dads whose daughters were my counseling clients at the time to join me once a month to see if there was a change in them, their daughter, and their relationship. We went a whole year, and the changes that I saw in those men were so incredible because I knew that they were changing, which would then have a ripple effect to benefit their daughters. And for 10 years, I did that in a row, honed it to a 9-month group. So the ABBA Project is really something that was birthed out of my counseling practice and mentoring of young women and teenagers since I was 19. And I've continued to hone that message, Tim, that dads, you matter, regardless of what the culture is telling you. God says you matter. And both you and I, Tim, have a heart and a passion to equip dads to dial in with more intention and consistency to their children's hearts. And specifically for me, it's their daughters.
0: Michelle, based on the work you've done, and then you look at all the research out there, which, by the way, is very significant, things like kids tend to do better on their cognitive skills. They are more strong in their female and male identities, less susceptible to peer pressure. Better mental health. So much is out there. Michelle, as you've kind of scanned all that and you've interacted and led the way here, what really has your attention about the significance of dads? I mean, what stands out the most to you?
2: Well, back to the whole thing about most of us have a last name that ties to our father. And so the whole idea of identity, right? We have so much gender identity, gender confusion. And I truly believe that if dads are more connected, a feeling of connection with your children is what forms their identity. So we can rise up against so much that's happening in the culture, but I think it's the wrong stance, Tim. I think it's rather than a stance of being against what is out there, I say, Dad, focus on what you can be for or toward. Turn your heart. That's the command that God gives. Turn your heart toward your children, which means softer responses, less anger, more listening, more attunement, more attachment, and focus more on what you can do rather than what isn't working or what's coming against your kids.
0: Michelle, we hear a lot of the concepts of father thirst, father hunger in culture, and when you look at fatherlessness, it's pretty sobering. You have about 40% of America's kids will wake up at some point during their life in a home where their biological father doesn't live. Somewhat 27, 30 million kids. I mean, that's a really big deal. So it's hard to deal with fatherlessness in a culture that is so rampant with it. Yet, when you look at and assess where people are on the impact of a father, what, some 80-plus percent will say, he's really significant. Matter of fact, probably the greatest social ill of our day is the absence of dad. Yet at the same time, we all agree his influence, his input, his being there matters like crazy. How do you get a voice in the midst of that? How do you speak to it? How do you speak to it at church in conversations over a cup of coffee with someone?
2: Well, I think like you just said, it is one-to-one. And hopefully those listening to your heart and my heart today are hearing God the Father's heart through us as we implore dads to be more engaged in their children's life, because we can talk about fatherlessness all day long out there in the world and the culture. But Dad, I want to ask you, if you're listening, how present are you when you are home? Are you actually absent as a father when it comes to putting down your phone so that you can listen more, so that you put down the remote, so that you're less engaged in watching television and more engaged in watching what your children are interested in and joining them in activities that let them know you care, you love, you're dialed in? Because again, I think this posture of saying, how do you as a dad at home invest in your kids, because you are leaving a forever legacy in their lives, and whether or not they're telling you that you have value or, you know, affirming that they want you in their lives, you as the adult, as the father, want to take the initiative and say, the research shows my investment in their lives matters and will have a lasting impact on their, as you mentioned earlier, their cognitive development, their confidence, less body dissatisfaction and healthier weight, more likely to hold steady employment. On and on it goes, the benefits of a dialed-in dad.
0: Michelle, you have a book out called Let's Talk. It's really a book for dads and daughters. Inside it, you take men on a journey. Let's say this. When girls hit puberty, it gets a little awkward between dad and daughter. We don't know how to hug and touch and make this work. And so there's a phase in there that gets a little clumsy. And there's a tendency to move back away, if you will, a little bit as a dad. Pressing in becomes really important. That's kind of the gift of what you wanted to give to dads. Take us down that journey.
2: And you're exactly right. That I really believe that the reason God led me to start the ABBA Project for daughters 13 to 30 is right in that awkward place where a lot of dads say, yeah, she's developing, I don't want to touch her in the wrong place. And I'm saying, Dad, you've got to know she doesn't feel any different about who she is. And she's already awkward as her body's changing. You don't want to reinforce that. I'll always remember the day I was getting a pedicure, sitting alongside a woman talking about, oh, I love, you know, helping dads dial into their daughter's heart. And the story began to unfold. She said, my dad's no longer living, probably a gal about 30 years old, and said, I don't know what happened, but when I was 13-ish, right in there, my dad just stopped hugging me. I always thought it was something wrong with me. I'd done something bad or something inherent had changed that made me unlikable. This dad I know would have never known. That's how his backing off was interpreted by his daughter. So Dad, I hope that that story can touch your heart today to say, if I've been backing off, it's time for me to turn that around. It's never too late, Dad, to change course and to turn back toward your daughter, because she needs more safe touch from you now into puberty, perhaps, than even before. And that's how you can safeguard her hunger, as you talked about earlier, or her thirst to go in the wrong direction. We all know the song, looking for love in all the wrong places. And it's because of a void or often a hunger for more safe touch. Model that to her, Dad. That's the best antidote and safeguard you can have toward her choosing the dude or the dud.
0: Let's talk about what else is in there. What kind of nuggets can you give to us, especially in that bond? I think a lot of dads, they figured out the father-son thing pretty easy. You know that? We get outside, we get into the action love thing. What else should a dad be giving to his daughter?
2: Well, Dad, oftentimes you may assume that because you're not a woman, you're like, hey, go to your mom and ask that. Hey, mom, you understand more probably how to be more emotionally or verbally engaged with her. She's wearing me out with her words and her emotions. And I say, Dad, that's a cop-out. You don't get to fall on that one. And I look at what you do in sports and you don't give up. So even though this is hard work with your daughter to be more emotionally engaged or to be more verbally skilled in listening longer, I say, Dad, make it practical. If you really struggle with listening and you're like, she left me a couple exits back on the freeway and she's still going, practice expanding your listening by 1 minute each time you listen. You're like, okay, work on that skill set because your daughter needs you to listen. She needs you not to put her down for her emotional wiring. God gave her that wiring. We know there's 11% more neurons in women's brains with how they can handle emotion and how they can listen, and men tend to shut down. And I'm saying, but you can work on that. Anything that has value to you, Dad, you'll work on that in other areas of your life. So to know that your daughter needs you to listen, I think it's so amazing that God gave us two ears and one mouth. I think it's a reminder to listen twice as much as we talk, and that's something you can work on. So your daughter needs you to listen. She needs you to drop your anger. She needs you to be more emotionally attuned, which is asking questions. Dad, I've got a practical action step for you, because I find men, you love action heroes because they take action. So for you to be a hero that your daughter needs and that you need to be, here's a practical way, Dad, that you can stay engaged when you maybe find yourself wanting to tune out, is that you want to listen for the key word in her sentence or the last word of her sentence. And then you remember in grade school where we all learned who, what, when, where, why, how? Add a who, what, when, where, use why the least. It tends to be a looping question. Why'd you do that? I don't know. And then pair it up with what she just said. So she may say, you know, you ask her, how was school today? And she says, fine. And you go, good. Because on Mars, the planet men are from, we're from Venus, men say, if she wanted to tell me more, she'd tell me more. No. On Venus, we say, if you want to know more, you'll ask more. So, Dad, what if you practiced this skill set and said, if you ask her, how was school? She goes, fine. You go, good. What about your day was fine? She may say, well, you know, that guy, like, you know, Austin, like, inquired today, like, he looked at me and I was so embarrassed because everybody was looking at me. And you go, I don't know what to ask next. Who is Austin? Where were you in class when he looked at you? What did everyone say or do when he looked at you? It will let her know you heard her. So it's a double benefit, because we as women figure things out by talking. And when you listen as your daughter talks, she will bond with you. She will know you care, and she will open up just like a flower that's saying, my dad cares. My dad wants to know me. So what do you think, Tim? Is that practical enough?
0: I like it. Let's Talk is the book. It really is about conversation starters for dads and daughters. You're listening to Life, Love, Faith, and Family. I'm Dr. Tim Clinton. My special guest today, Dr. Michelle Watson Canfield. Michelle, can't stress enough how dads, believe it or not, people think that they're distant. They really don't care. Virtually every dad I've talked to, you say, how you doing as a dad? You know what he'll say to me? I think about it every day. I do. And they do care. They may not make the adjustment, which is shameful, but nevertheless, they think about it, Michelle. And I do think if we can put just general skills out there for them to practice, the doing of it, you heard him saying, with some guidance and some importance behind it, say, listen, this is the kind of stuff that matters. That begins to move the needle, Michelle. I really believe that.
2: Tim, that's why in this book, Let's Talk Conversation Starters for Dads and Daughters, I wrote scripts on 60 topics so dads don't have to reinvent the wheel. So that if any dad says, well, I don't know what to say to keep the conversation going, I'm saying, Dad, these are broken up into five themes. Teach her or lead her is actually the words that I used, because I want dads to be equipped to lead with more intention and consistency in pursuing their daughter's hearts. It's lead her to love. Love herself and then others. Lead her to look. Lead her to lament about going to hard places and wounds, maybe from you, or grief that she's never shared with you. It could be for a pet she lost years ago, or it could be a job she's lost. It could be a friend. It could be anything where you as a dad then get to listen. It's lead her also to look, like I said, under the hood, deeper things that are hard, or depression and anxiety, or cutting, or cyberbullying, or sexting. And then it ends with listen, where Dad, you get to give her the book and she can ask you questions about your life. Like, Dad, tell me about a mistake you learned the hard way that no one ever taught you, because she will internalize resilience as she hears what you've overcome. And so, Dad, there's no excuse now to say, well, I didn't know how to keep the conversation going. Let your daughter pick one of the themes, and then for that dad-daughter date, which I would encourage you, Dad, to do once a month minimum, with one daughter at a time, and bring your pen, bring the book, let's talk, and write in the margins what she tells you. It becomes your playbook. I know your daughter didn't come with one, but I'm going to help you write a playbook. And you get to write down what she tells you, which lets her know, wow, I didn't think what I had to say was all that important, but my dad says it's important enough, he's going to write it down.
0: Michelle, my daughter Megan often calls me while she's driving to work or whatever. And usually it's not about anything in particular. It's just say, hey, hear your voice, that kind of thing. And next thing you know, we're moving in to conversation, discussions about issues, just simply because we connected. And just the doing of it really begins to set the table to engender, I think, safety. I like the word friendship. They're going to look to you. And you're never going to, again, stop being a parent. But Michelle, I want to jump real quick. We're fighting time. There are many listening who grew up and it wasn't okay with dad. The wound's pretty open and deep. Michelle, what do you begin to say to the woman listening? And how do you begin having a conversation with her about how to move through that, to try and make sense out of maybe what doesn't make sense?
2: Well, first of all, I just want to say from my heart to yours, I'm so sorry you've been hurt. The second thing I want to say is most of it, probably all of it, is not about you. It's not your fault. It's your dad's own brokenness and his own wounding that has carried over to you, but it's his stuff. Number three, you've got a father in heaven who's written your name on the palm of his hand, and he adores you and he calls you his own. And I also, Tim, have come up with a model, H-E-A-L. If you're listening and you say, I'm so stuck in anger, or I'm stuck in sadness, and I don't know how to move through where my dad has wounded me. And the encouragement I want to give you is you can move past the hurt, through the hurt is really more accurate. But H-E-A-L-H, honestly face the pain. Sit with it, write it out, journal it out, trust someone, a counselor, a pastor, a mentor, with how you've been hurt. Give it a voice. E, express the hurt. Get it out, because if you don't, it's just like a wound that festers. Whether it's journaling, you know, beating with a bat on a pillow, crying it out, talking it out. A is allow another to walk with you. You aren't intended to do this processing alone. And L, then let go, which is a word for forgiveness, is letting go of the pain so that you're not limited in the same way your father was. And you can move not only away from those hurts by letting them go, but then you run to a father that Luke 15:20 in the prodigal son says, your father in heaven does five things. He stands there looking at you. He sees you. He's filled with compassion. He'll run towards you, throw his arms around you, embrace you and kiss you. And that's the kind of heavenly father you have to help heal your wounds.
0: We're made for a relationship with our Father God. We're made for a relationship with our earthly father. There are natural things, natural affections that should take place. And when it's not the way it's supposed to be, what happens is you can begin to reach in other directions to fill the longing, this longing that God hardwired into your heart. I don't need him. I don't care about him. What you're saying something, Michelle, and you got to be really careful in there. And you're right. That heal journey becomes really important, because if you don't, you're going to be probably caught up in some type of spin that you don't even really pay attention to, but you're reaching, you're searching, you're desperate for the love of your own father.
2: Exactly. You're exactly right. And then to know that God already went ahead of the time you were born and the hurt that you've experienced, and he's already said, I have sent my son to walk among you, to be hurt like you. We read that in Hebrews that Jesus had loud cries and tears, and they went to his father. So that pain has to go somewhere, to someone, or like you just said so well, Tim, or we go in the wrong direction to try to assuage a wound or to fill a void. And so to know that God has already reached out towards you, he's not abandoned you. He says, your walls are ever before me, and that he loves you so much that he sent his son to die in your place. And that kind of intense agape love can help heal any wounded heart.
0: Michelle, that's the cry of the soul. And ultimately, when we're able to experience that with our Heavenly Father, you know, it's transformational. And what a beautiful representation of what the Heavenly Father's love is all about when you have that earthly Father's love. And so, Michelle, I want to close this way. Dad, if you don't realize it, man, you better get this figured out quick. You matter so much more than maybe you even could imagine. And if you could own that, and you could be a part of that. And by the way, it's never too late to become a good father. Maybe a little difficult, maybe a little more troubling at this point of life or wherever you're at or what you've been through. But nevertheless, you can still step into that place.
2: Amen. I absolutely stand with you. And I love that you said it may be more complicated. It will be, because there's more water under that bridge. But yet, Dad, if you come with humility and you ask your son or your daughter, tell me how I hurt you when, own it without defensiveness and say, will you forgive me? That will rebuild a bridge to your daughter's heart, to your son's heart in a way like nothing else will.
0: To all the dads out there who are showing up at the game, your kids see you. I mean, I really believe that. They do. They look in the stands. We all do, young or old, male or female. We look in the stands for our dad and consider his presence, by the way, and his impact. One of the greatest treasures of life. Dad, I hope you'll be there. Michelle, what a delight to have you. What a great conversation. That was fun. If people want to learn more about you, where can they go?
2: Yes, you can go to drmichellewatson.com. I've got free resources, PDFs. I do a Dad Daughter Friday blog every other week. I've got the Dad Whisperer podcast and a couple of books. My goal is really to resource and equip men to lead in pursuing their daughters' hearts.
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3: 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We look forward to having you with us again next time. May God bless you.
1: 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A kind word might make someone's day, or it might save someone's life. You see, words are like seeds. Some destroy and some heal. I once heard a story about a student on the verge of dropping out until a teacher simply said, "I believe in you." That single sentence shifted the trajectory of that student's life. Neuroscience shows that verbal affirmation releases dopamine, which boosts focus, resilience, and even physical health. Proverbs chapter 12, verse 25 says, "Anxiety weighs down the heart, but a kind word cheers it up." Encouragement is not fluff, it's fuel. It lifts, restores, and empowers. So your call to action, choose one person today. And don't just say something nice. Say something specific and life-giving. Because when you do, you'll begin to speak to their soul and not just their surface.
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15: Remember now, we're talking about the intent of the Word of God. Luke, the 17th chapter. And let's begin reading there with verse 3. Take heed to yourselves, if thy brother trespass against thee, rebuke him. If he repent, forgive him. If he trespass against thee 7 times in a day, and 7 times in a day, turn again to thee, saying, I repent, thou shalt forgive him. And the apostle said, Lord, increase our faith. You better believe it. I mean, the guy does the same thing 7 times in a day, and you're supposed to forgive him? I mean, we can get by this first time, maybe the second time, but the third time you want to bust his lip. But now notice it says apostles, not disciples, apostles. We have the idea that apostles just knew everything. No, they didn't. They said, Lord, increase our faith. Well, you know, faith doesn't come by asking. Faith cometh by hearing. Amen. Now listen to what Jesus said. If you had faith as a grain of mustard seed, you might say unto the sycamine tree, Be thou plucked up by the root, be thou planted in the sea, and it should obey you. Now, what kind of an answer is that? I mean, they said, Lord, give us more faith. They got tired of him saying, Oh, you have little faith. They said, Lord, give us some faith. He said, Fellas, you don't need more faith. Now, this is St. Charles' translation. He said, Fellas, you don't need more faith. What you need to understand is faith works like a seed, and if you had faith as a seed, you would say. Now notice, go back to the intent of the word of what Paul said in Romans the 10th chapter, the righteousness which is of faith says. Says what? The word is nigh me. Now isn't this what Jesus is saying? He's saying if you had faith as a seed, Mark 11:23, whosoever shall say to the mountain, Be removed, be cast in the sea, shall not doubt in his heart, but believe what he's saying will come to pass, he shall have. Didn't have it then, but he shall have it. If he believe, if he doubt not in his heart, if he believes what he's saying will come to pass, he shall have whatsoever he saith. So the saying it is involved in causing it. Now listen to what I'm going to tell you. It won't work just because you say it. But saying it is involved in working it. Now let me put it another way. A farmer won't necessarily have a harvest just because he plants. But if he don't plant, he never will have a harvest. So the saying it is important. That's what I'm saying. See, Paul said the righteousness which is of faith says. Then Paul said this is the way you're going to enter in and be heirs of the world. The promise that God gave to Abraham. Now what does that mean? That simply means that this is our promised land. Hallelujah. The new covenant is our promised land. God gave the children of Israel the land of promise. It was theirs, belonged to them, but many of them never made it there because they wouldn't say what God said. They died in the wilderness. And Paul said concerning these promises, all the promises of God are yes and amen. Hallelujah. God's already said yes to it, and you're supposed to be saying amen to it. Now, notice what Jesus said. Verse 6, the Lord said, if you had faith as a seed, see, just forget the word mustard. He'd been to England, Arkansas, he said, if you had faith as a cotton seed. You're just talking about something they knew something about. If you had faith as a seed, you would say, what would you say? You would say, be plucked up, you hindrance, you won't hinder me anymore. But now, what's the intent? See, that's where we miss it. We miss the intent of this. Now, see, this principle is involved in everything. Not only in the context here, it is a principle that will work in anything. But let's see the intent of what Jesus is talking about. What is the problem? What is the obstacle in their path? Unforgiveness. It's unforgiveness. The man has done it 7 times in one day, and they said, Lord, we don't have enough faith to forgive him. He said, if you had faith as a seed, you would say. What would you say? Unforgiveness! You'll be plucked up and planted in the sea. You'll not hinder me any longer. Because I have faith as a seed, and I'm saying, and I can have what I say if I believe and doubt not in my heart. And the righteousness which is of faith says, the word is nigh me. And the first word that comes to my mind is that I can have what I say if I believe, if I doubt not in my heart. I may not want to forgive him. I may wish to God I didn't have to forgive him. You'd rather punch his lights out than forgive him. But the word is nigh me. And if I don't forgive, I can't be forgiven.
16: Amen.
15: Amen. See, Mark 11:25 goes with Mark 11:24. And when you stand praying, forgive. For if you don't forgive, neither will your heavenly Father forgive you. See, that's the reason some people kneel to pray. If you stand praying, you have to forgive. No, it means to forgive whenever you pray. But now notice, the word is nigh thee, it's in thy mouth and in thy heart. And Jesus tells you how to get rid of unforgiveness right here. You can get rid of unforgiveness, you can do it by faith.
17: Amen.
15: You don't have the ability to do it. What Jesus is saying here, and what Jesus was saying when he said 70 times 7, he was just making it impossible to do in the natural. He was showing you where you stood. You can't do it by yourself. Well, have you ever heard anybody say, well, you just don't know what they did to me. I can't forgive them. I've tried to, but I just can't. Well, how long you been saying that? Well, 24 years now. Worked real good, didn't it? You can have what you say, and you said you can't forgive, and you can't forgive.
17: Amen.
15: Sure, you can forgive by faith.
16: Amen.
15: Jesus gives you the formula and the principle right here to forgive anybody of anything. Start saying, unforgiveness, you won't hinder me any longer. I'm talking to you, and Jesus said you would obey me.
16: Amen.
15: Not because I'm so great, but because the word is nigh me.
16: Hallelujah.
15: And I have faith as a seed. Yeah, but now, Brother Caps, I'm not going to say that because I probably can't forgive them. Well, you don't have faith as a seed. Do you see the intent of what Jesus is saying here? He's telling you exactly how to get rid of that thing. Not only will it work in unforgiveness, it'll work in anything else in life. See, Jesus prophesied, if you don't do his sayings, you're going to fail in life. That's one of his sayings right there. If you had faith as a seed, you would say to the object, the obstacle in your path, to the mountain, be removed, be cast in the sea. And he said, it'll obey you. He didn't say pray to God about it. He said, speak to it. Because if you have faith as a seed, the way you plant the seed of faith is by saying. And when you say, you've established something to you. You establish it down here. And then day and night, that seed will work to cause that forgiveness to come forth.
16: Amen.
15: And eventually, it'll be just exactly like Jesus said, it will obey you. In fact, it's been obeying you all these years. That's the reason people that say, well, I just can't forgive, that's the reason they can't forgive. Because they're establishing it. You see, in the book of Job, it says, decree a thing and it shall be established to you. And light shall shine upon your way. Well, that's exactly what happens. When you say, I can't forgive, you've established that. Down here is a seed and it grows and produces in abundance. And light shall shine upon your way to show you how you can't forgive. But just turn it around. Plant a different seed. I can forgive. Now, I'm going to make a statement here. It may shock you. But just stay with me. It'll turn out all right. Unforgiveness is the sin unto death. Is a sin unto death. Not the sin unto death. It's a sin unto death. You remember where John said, there is a sin unto death. I do not say that you shall pray for it. He didn't say not pray for the man. He said don't pray for the sin. Because he can't be forgiven of the sin. Because it's a sin unto death. You know why you can't pray and get somebody forgiven for unforgiveness? Because they haven't forgiven. It's not like any other sin. The prayer of faith will save the sick, that the Lord shall raise him up, and if he's committed his sin, it'll be forgiven him. But not the sin of unforgiveness. It's a sin unto death. Now what I mean by that, it's a sin until the day you die. You can't get forgiven of unforgiveness. As long as you have unforgiveness. Are you listening to me? Is that making any sense to you? You know why? Because not like any other sin. You can get mad and sock a guy in the jaw and repent and apologize and ask him to forgive you and confess your sins, and it'll be as though it never happened, for as God's concerned. But you can't say, Lord, forgive me. I had unforgiveness. I've still got it, but forgive me for it. No, he won't. But you see, unforgiveness is not like any other sin. And it'll be a sin until the day you die. And it may very well kill you. Because it's open door to Satan. But once you make a decision to forgive, see, you're the only one that can do that. There's nobody that can pray that off of you. Nobody. You have to recover yourself out of that snare. And you have to make a decision to do it. And there's a lot of people that think, well, I just can't do it. It's impossible to do it. But you see, Jesus told us exactly how to do it. You do it by faith. You start saying, thank God I can forgive. I do forgive. I make a decision to forgive. And faith cometh by hearing. Now, you may have to say that 997 times. But it'll work just exactly like Jesus said it would. And unforgiveness will be a thing of the past. And brother, I can tell you, when you get rid of that, you'll change some situation. You know, I'm convinced, now don't go judging other people, but I'm convinced that that is one of the major problems in the body of Christ today that causes Satan to make havoc and bring tragedy on families and situations is because of that, in a lack of knowledge of it. Because Jesus said Satan has desired, which really can be translated demanded to have you to sift you as wheat. When you get in that unforgiveness, brother, I mean it's an open door to Satan. But there's a way out of it. Isn't that good news?
18: Amen.
15: Thank God.
19: Thank you so much for joining us for the Concepts of Faith broadcast. Now, for 2 weeks, we've been talking about the intent of the Word. Now, I know some of you have missed parts of the broadcast. Some of you missed whole days of it. Some of you have got it all, but know about 20 people that need to hear this message. Because if you don't understand the intent of the Word of God that is written, you're going to be misled. For instance, the parable of the man that went for bread at midnight. Most people say, well, you know, Jesus said you just keep knocking, keep asking, keep praying, and eventually you'll talk God into it, you know. That's the way most people have understood that parable. But he said, which of you would have a friend like this? If he went to a man at midnight and said, loan me some bread because I've had someone come and I don't have any bread. I have tuna fish, but no bread. And he from within would say, we're already in bed, and we're not going to get up and give you any bread. He said, who would have a friend like that? Well, answer the question. No one would want a friend like that. But he said, I tell you, though he will not give him bread because he is friend, yet because of his importunity. In other words, that means barefacedness or boldness. He will rise and give him as much as he needeth. Now, what's he talking about? It's because of his boldness of faith. In other words, persistent faith is not faith that prays and just keeps praying the same prayer. Prays and believes God and just stands there and just stands there and stands there until the prayer is answered. And he goes on to say, ask and you shall receive, seek and you shall find, knock and it shall be opened to you. Everyone that asketh receiveth, he that seeketh findeth. So that very parable is totally opposite of what most people believe it says because they've missed the intent of the words of Jesus. That's offer number 7243. It'll be a blessing to you.
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18: 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It's Mission Focus Week. And today, WME's President Daniel Moore and Dora Brookshire look at WME's Food for Hunger programs and how they open the door for so much of WME's work around the globe. But first, would you listen to this important message? It is said that the document that most people put off and some never get to is creating a will. 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

0: God bless you, WME family. Welcome back. This has been a very exciting time, and it's been such a great blessing to be able to just open up our hearts and talk to our WME family. I'm joined again today with Dora, who is our communications supervisor. Dora, welcome to the program.
1: Thank you. It's good to be here.
0: It's been a great week, Dora.
1: It has been a great week.
0: And it seems like we've been all over the map.
1: Yes.
0: We've been everywhere from America to Texas to Kenya, Nigeria. We've been to several countries. But we want to talk today about a ministry that reaches the globe. And this is our Food for Hunger. Can you share a little bit about Food for Hunger? Because when I think of Food for Hunger, I think of the words found in Matthew 25:35. He says, "For I was hungered and you gave me meat. I was thirsty and you gave me to drink. I was a stranger and you took me in." And those are the words of our Lord and Savior, Jesus yes. Christ. Tell us about Food for Hunger.
1: Well, Food for Hunger, like you said, it reaches every country that we have work in. We have a ministry that not only feeds children in the slum areas of Sri Lanka, and reaches Kenya and Nigeria, but it reaches into Romania and Moldova and the Ukraine refugees, and even comes here to the United States.
0: Dora, I just recently got back from the Sierra Mountains in Mexico, and I loved that our Food for Hunger program, we were with the indigenous people.
1: Yes.
0: And a lot of these indigenous people are standoffish. They don't really associate with people from outside. But we were able to take the Food for Hunger program there and not only feed them right there and then. So Food for Hunger really opens the doors
1: for
0: ministry. What a way to show a person that you love them. You know, whenever you see a good friend, whenever you see a family member, whether it be a son, a daughter, a mother, a father, one of the very special ways that you celebrate with them is you tell them, "Let's go out to eat."
1: Yes.
0: "We'll meet at a restaurant,"
1: yes.
0: whether it be Tex-Mex or barbecue,
1: right.
0: or for our friends up north, maybe a nice deli. But you'll go and you'll eat and you'll fellowship and you'll have a good time. You do that over food.
1: Right.
0: So when you invite somebody to eat, you're telling them, "I want to fellowship with you. I want to be a blessing to you."
1: Yes.
0: And so Food for Hunger, we couldn't do half of the work that we do without our Food for Hunger program.
1: And Food for Hunger involves so very much because it also helps with our disaster relief.
0: It would cover for those bottled waters.
1: Yes.
0: And a lot of times those sack lunches that people would need right there and then.
1: Right. And it also helps with clothing, blankets, and in some areas they need mosquito nets. There's just such a wide variety that Food for Hunger can go there. It helps children with school supplies. It helps children with their school uniforms and backpacks and other things that they need in order to get their education. It reaches out to ministers who need Bibles for their people in their area. It helps with all kinds of things.
0: And because, Dora, of the times that we're living in, because we're living in the last days.
1: Yes.
0: We're living in a time of a lot of famine, a lot of hunger, a lot of war.
1: Right.
0: And because of the dangerous time that we're in, and of course, there's always disasters.
1: Yes.
0: So many times we can't announce here on the radio the amount of places that we're in or the disaster areas that we help cover. I think of the prairie fires we had here in Texas recently. I think of
1: right.
0: the wars. I think of Israel, when Israel
1: right.
0: was attacked, that yes. area in Israel. We were able to help with a cup of coffee, water, blankets
1: yes.
0: in that affected area. And this is something we do whenever there's a disaster.
1: Yes.
0: By either a natural disaster or by a war.
1: Right.
0: And so we need to keep this Food for Hunger program funded.
1: Yes.
0: We need to keep it active. And so whenever there's a disaster, whenever there's an emergency, we can immediately go to that area. Correct, Dora?
1: That's correct. You never know when something is going to happen because a storm can hit any area. There could be a hurricane, there could be a tornado, a flood, or a fire. the tsunami that hit Sri Lanka several years back. That was the beginning of our ministry in Sri Lanka, was that tsunami.
0: And that led to such a big work there.
1: Yes.
0: That led to helping support a home for girls. That led to help with the food for hunger, help give people groceries, rice,
1: yes,
0: beans. And this food is able to help them carry out throughout the month. And if you could picture that, I mean, can you imagine the blessing that it is for these families?
1: Right.
0: And how open they are to hear the gospel message.
1: Right.
0: We need to keep this funded, because there's so much that's being done through Food for Hunger, and so many that are being reached because of Food for Hunger. And as I've said before, we couldn't do half of what we do here without that Food for Hunger program working, and without that Food for Hunger program being funded.
1: Yes, because it does go a long way, and it reaches in so many different areas, the homeless and the babies, the mothers that need diapers and that need clothing for their little ones. And Food for Hunger reaches out to all of these and so much more, that we could help these families, these needy children.
0: Let's continue to help sponsor this Food for Hunger program, a program that reaches those that are hurting and those that are hungry, with the love of God and with the gospel of our Lord and Savior, Jesus Christ. Father, we thank you today for our World Missionary Evangelism family. We ask that you bless them, Lord, and that you be with them throughout this week, Lord. And Father, we thank you for them. In Jesus' name we pray. Amen.
2: Food for Hunger is a program that works. Food for Hunger is a program that saves lives. Food for Hunger is also a mission that provides hope, love, compassion, and outreach, as well as opening the door for us to share the good news. 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But if you can give a gift each and every month for Food for Hunger, it will make a dramatic change in the life of a child, a family, or a community.

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0: here at GBI. I thank the Lord for the staff that I have working for me. I praise God for the people that work for me and help me. I don't ever want to take anybody for granted. I love them all. And I praise God for my wife, especially Christy. 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And we're glad to provide this service, 24 hours of just preaching. Amen. We've got preachers of the past like Howells and Roloff, Lee Robertson, Bobby Robertson, Jack Hudson. We've got preachers of the present like Dr. Larry Brown, our pastor, Dr. Don Hudson. We've got different ones. Just Brother Brent Logan, man, preachers of today that would just are a blessing. Amen. And I praise the Lord for that. Amen. I heard my dear friend, Brother Bobby Watts, preaching on there the other day. Appreciate Brother Bobby. He's in East Bend, North Carolina. I appreciate you, brother. God bless him. Amen. And some good preachers. Amen. Brother Tommy Winsell, great preacher. And we hire a lot of these men on PTG. So I think you'll enjoy the messages on there. You can also go to our website, gbiradio.org, and you can access PTG Radio. Amen. All right. Well, I want to continue. Let's have a word of prayer for all of our preachers. Father, bless our men of God on this weekend. And Lord, give them grace and give them liberty to preach and use them for your glory in Jesus' name. Amen. And I hope you'll go to a Bible preaching church somewhere this Sunday. Amen. And don't go to the church of your choice. Go to an old-fashioned Bible preaching church. And let me say this to you about that. If you're not saved by the grace of God, the Bible said, "For whosoever shall call upon the name of the Lord shall be saved." You ought to bow your head right where you are and ask the Lord to come in your heart and save you today. You know, Jesus is still in the saving business, friend. And we're in a dark, demonic hour. But I'm glad Jesus saves. Jesus saves. Amen. And I hope you'll come to know the Lord. If you'd like some help in that matter, write us and we'll point you to the Lord. I'm not on the radio for your money or financial gain. I'm on the radio to see to it that you go to heaven with me. God has given everybody a chance to go to heaven. He's died for everybody. Everybody has a chance to go to heaven. That's what the Bible teaches. And he said, "For whosoever shall call upon the name of the Lord shall be saved." You ought to bow your head and ask God to save you. The Bible says in Romans 10:9, that if thou shalt confess with thy mouth the Lord Jesus, and shalt believe in thine heart that God hath raised him from the dead, thou shalt be saved. For with the heart man believeth unto righteousness, and with the mouth confession is made unto salvation. And so I hope that you will, in your heart today, realize that Jesus died, was buried, and rose again. And then just bow your head and ask the Lord to save you. That's how you go to heaven. It's nothing good that you do. It's nothing good that anybody does. You know there's going to be good people in hell and bad people in heaven, right? Amen. But it boils down to saved and lost. Saved and lost. Are you born again? Are you saved? Or are you lost? Jesus told Nicodemus, "Marvel not," or "Don't be amazed or astonished at the fact." He said, "Marvel not that I said unto thee, ye must be born again." Amen. And you've got to be born again if you want to go to heaven. All right. Now, today we will go back to our message, and I went way over here on my part of it that I don't need to be talking so much, I guess. But Paul, a servant of God, let's go to the message. I think you ought to put the scriptures in context. And we have a command of God to rightly divide the word of truth. But I want to tell you something. I'm not going to nitpick this Bible to death. I'm going to preach it, believe it, practice it, live by it. Amen. And it's a wonderful thing when you live by the Bible. You know what I rely on more and more today? The word of God. The more I live, I've been saved for 47 years. The more I'm saved, the longer I live, I rely upon the Bible. I rely less upon what the commentary writer says, I think, than more on the Bible. Amen. I mean, the commentary writers are good, but commentary writers are wrong. Did you know those are imperfect books? I mean, any devotional book, men's books, ladies' books, they may be good books. They may be good for you to read, but they're imperfect, you see. You got to realize the only perfect book is the Bible. And very few times now are we taking the Bible. Preacher, I have a problem understanding the Bible. Let me help you with that. The Bible is spiritually discerned. Every day of my life, I pray a prayer. Psalm 119:18. Open thou mine eyes, that I may behold wondrous things out of thy law. Now, Paul believed in the Word of God. You remember in 2 Timothy chapter number 4, Paul's in the dungeon. And Paul instructs that the parchments be brought to him. Amen. And the books. Now, I believe this. I believe Paul was wanting the Word of God. Paul's sitting in a dungeon. Paul's getting ready to die. Paul's getting ready to have his head cut off. And what was Paul wanting? The Bible. Paul wanted to read the Word of God. Now listen, friend, if me and you were sitting there waiting on death, I wonder if we'd read the Bible. Especially if we were in a dungeon and we were in the mire and the muck, I wonder if we'd want the Bible. I wonder. Amen. I tell you, brother, we ought to rely on the Word of God. I tell you, if you'll rely on God's Word, word for word, well, I believe every word in the Bible. I don't believe there's a word that shouldn't be there. I'm so tired of these commentary writers saying, well, that word shouldn't be there. They shouldn't have put that in this translation. Let me tell you something. I don't believe the King James translators were a special inspiration of God, but I do believe this. I believe God had His hand on them. And I believe we ought to take the Bible as it is. Otherwise, we don't have a perfect book, my friend. And for years and years, especially the last 50 to 60 years in America, there's been a great push to undermine the Bible. And I'm going to say this. If the King James Bible is wrong, if that book is wrong, why is it attacked by all the other versions of the Bible? They don't attack each other, but they all attack the King James. Let me tell you why, because it's truth. John 17:17 says, sanctify them through thy truth. Thy word is truth. Amen. I tell you, Paul relied on the truth of God. Paul didn't rely on somebody else. Paul relied on the Word of God. You ought to study the Bible for yourself. Amen. Now, the preacher can give you somewhat at church. He can help you. But you need to study the Bible on your own. You need to read the Bible. You need to meditate in the Bible. You need to find out what the Word of God is saying to you. That is such a great book. You'll never exhaust that book. Preachers, we could never, if we preached from every book in the Bible, we'd still be leaving multitudes and multitudes of sermons that hadn't been touched. Amen. That's right. Now, Paul wrote this verse, Romans chapter number 10 and verse number 17. So then faith cometh by hearing, and hearing by the Word of God. Paul said the Word of God's how people's going to get saved. Now, it's amazing today we're inventing all kinds of programs in our churches. And we say, well, preacher, we throw a little bit of the Word of God in there with it. I'm going to tell you something. The main thing of getting people saved, I'm talking about young people, old people, middle-aged people, is preaching of the Word of God. Preaching of the Word. Not necessarily just teaching, but preaching the Word of God. God chose the foolishness of preaching. The Bible said, how shall they hear without a preacher? Amen. We're doing everything but what the Bible says today. In our churches, we need the Word of God. We need the Bible preached. And listen, by the way, I thank God for being a Bible preacher. I don't want to be anything else but a Bible preacher. Amen. I don't want to get in a war with somebody. I don't want to spend my time fighting a religion, fighting another cause. I want to fight the devil and be a Bible preacher. I want to tell people in love and compassion and kindness what the Word of God says about it. Amen. It don't make a difference what I say about it, or what you say about it, or what we think about it. What makes a difference is what does the Bible say about it? What does the Word of God say about it? Amen. All right. Now, number four. Paul's a great servant of God. You know why? He submitted to the will of God. He enlisted into the warfare of God. And he relied on the Word of God. Now, I believe number four, Paul was a great servant. Why? Because he valued the work of God. Paul valued the work of God. Now, by the way, the work of God is very important. In Psalm 111, the Bible said the work of the Lord is honorable. Can I say it's an honorable thing to be a preacher? Now, to this world looks down on preachers. And I want to say to you, there are some bad apples in the barrel. I want you to understand that. But a bad apple ain't gonna keep me from eating apples. Amen? A bad grocer ain't gonna keep me from buying groceries. A bad mechanic ain't gonna keep me from getting my car worked on. A bad politician ain't gonna keep me from voting. Amen? I want to say to you, friend, that there's some preachers out there. They're not living what they should, and they're bringing the shame on Christ. But there's enough good men out there. There's some good men out there, amen, that's living for God. Paul valued the work of God. the work of God is very special. It's honorable. But the Bible said this is a true saying and worthy of all expectation. This is a true saying. If a man desire the office of bishop, he desireth a good work. I maybe didn't quote all that right. If a man desire the office of bishop, he desireth a good work. Amen. Now, if you desire to be a pastor, and that's what God wants you to be, an overseer of the church, God said that's a good work. I tell you, all preachers are not golf-playing, penny-pinching, chicken-eating preachers. It's too lazy to work. Some of us work. Some of us labor in the Word of God. We got some fine men out there today. We got some good preachers of this day out there today. We got some men out there that I believe are filled with the Holy Ghost. We need some more of them. We need, always need help. But listen, Paul valued the work of God. When Paul was talking about the work of God, he was talking about brethren not offending each other by what they ate. You remember what he said in Romans 14:20? He said, for meat destroy not the work of God. What about that? All things, the Bible said, all things indeed are pure, but it is evil for that man who eateth with offense. Verse number 21, Romans chapter 14, it is good, the Bible said, neither to eat flesh, nor to drink wine, nor anything whereby thy brother stumbleth, or is offended, or is made weak. Now, what he's saying is this, you know, I've got liberty to eat things. There are some people believe you shouldn't eat certain things, but I'm not to offend them. If a man doesn't believe in eating pig meat, I'm not to go to the restaurant, sit down with that man, order pig meat on purpose, you see. I'm going to hurt the work of Christ, you see. And Paul is very conscientious here about the work of God. Can I say today, the Bible said, let your light so shine before men that they may see your good works and glorify your Father which is in heaven. Friend, we don't live to ourselves. We'd better be careful today that we do not injure the work of God. I'm afraid that some people may have part in others going to hell without God. We'd better be careful about that. Paul was a servant of God. Why? Because he valued the work of God. Paul put the work of God up there highly. The work of God was Paul's business. I wish our preachers would realize that the God's business. You say, well, preacher, you just can't stay with it all the time. Well, I'm going to say this to you. I have to be on guard 24 hours a day. I fail. I'm the worst failure out there. I really am. You say, preacher, I lose my temper just like you do. I have bad thoughts just like you do sometimes. Sometimes people make me mad just like that. I go down the highway and see the way people drive and get aggravated. I don't even drive and I get aggravated with it. Amen. But my friends, let me say to you today that we ought to be careful about we do not offend the work of God. Did you know that when you cause trouble in the church and you stir up something needlessly in the church, that, my friend, that you're hindering the work of God? To be a good servant, amen, you ought to value the work of God. It is not always my opinion. Amen. Somebody said, you know, I was reading the book of Job. And Elihu, boy, he was a piece of work. And Elihu said, I'm going to give my opinion. He said, my belly's like wine. Said, it's about to bust. I got to say, boy, it's like some people, they're going to bust. They're going to say it. Amen. They're going to give their opinion. Amen. I mean, listen, sometimes your opinion for the work of Christ is better off by yourself. Why, some folk couldn't get along if they was the only person around. They're sort of like the story that I heard about this man got shipwrecked on a deserted island. And the man was there all by himself, and he lived there for about 10 years, and finally rescuers found him on the island. And when they found him, he had three huts built on that island, had three huts. And they said, wow, said, it's amazing, you've survived. He said, yeah, I've lived off the land, you know, fruits and fish and things. And said, I've got these huts here. They said, yeah, tell us about these huts. We're kind of curious. He said, oh, well, this first hut, said, that's my house. He said, I built that when I first came here 10 years ago. That's my house. They said, oh, wow, that's some mess. He said, well, what's this second hut? He said, oh, that is the church where I go. He said, I'm the only man on the island, but I go to church every Sunday morning, Sunday night, Wednesday night. I have Sunday school. I teach and sing and preach to myself and have a good time. And they said, wow, that is just amazing. They said, well, what's this third hut? He said, oh, that's the church I used to go to. Now, brother, he's the only man on the island. He couldn't get along to seven and had a church split. Amen. Now, listen, I'll tell you, instead of splitting the church, we ought to edify and build up the work of God. There's not a church out there that I hate today. There's not a church out there that I want to see go down today. There's not a church out there that I want to see go under today. There's not a preacher out there that I want to see him fall today. I want to see the good in preachers. Amen. I want to see men do well. I want to see churches do well. I want to see preachers do well. I want to see young people do well today. Amen. We ought to edify. What about Paul was valued the work? 1 Corinthians chapter number 3, Paul talked about our work. Paul valued the work of God. Why? Because Paul knew there was coming a judgment seat of Christ. For he wrote in the book of 2 Corinthians, I believe it is, that we must all appear before the judgment seat of Christ. Amen. Let me read to you from 1 Corinthians chapter 3, verse 13. Every man's work shall be made manifest, for the day shall declare it, because it shall be revealed by fire, and the fire shall try every man's work of what sort it is. Now, there's coming a judgment seat of Christ. I believe that is either during or right after the rapture. I sort of believe it's right during the rapture. I believe the Lord's going to come in the air and judge us. I believe that. And I believe the judgment seat of Christ is going to be where that you're going to be judged for your time, your talents, your treasure, your testimony, your tongue. We're going to be judged for every sermon we ever preach. We're going to be judged for every work we've ever done. And Paul was a great servant because he valued the work of God. Paul knew this judgment day is going to come. Now, you'll say, preacher, that judgment seat's going to be a little slap on the hand. Well, friend, you better read your Bible. You better understand that it's not in verse number 14 of 1 Corinthians chapter 3. If any man's work abide, which he hath built thereupon, the Bible said, he shall receive a reward. Now, he gave six kinds of work. Wood, hay, stubble, gold, silver, precious stones. Now, wood's pretty painted, but wood'll burn. Do you know there's a lot of people going to stand before the judgment seat of Christ and they've built a life of wood? The wood represents the flesh. They've done what they do in the flesh. There's people, they pray every Sunday in the flesh. There's people, they sing in the flesh. They entertain the people. There's people, they pray in the flesh. There's people, they preach in the flesh. They want to see how many followers they can get. I'm not trying to get followers for myself. I'm trying to get men to follow Jesus Christ. Amen. Now, but men's going to lose. Now, in verse number 15, the Bible said, if any man's work shall be burned, he shall suffer loss, but he himself shall be saved, yet so as by fire. On this judgment, you're not going to be judged for your sins. But you're going to be judged for your works. Now, God's going to iron out every wrinkle. God's going to get all the bitterness out and all the trouble out. But here's what's going to happen. On that day of judgment, there's going to be people that's going to lose. All the stuff that you and I have done, if we've ever prayed a prayer in the flesh, God's going to burn that up on the day of judgment. I believe that fire there is the Word of God. I believe God's going to try your works according to the Word of God. And I believe the Bible is what's going to stand in that day. Paul was a great servant of God because he valued the work of God. 1 Corinthians 15:58, Paul valued the work of God. He said, therefore, my beloved brethren, he said, be ye steadfast, unmovable, always abounding in the work of the Lord. The Bible said, for as much as you know that your labor is not in vain in the Lord. You know what Paul's doing? He valued the work of God. And he was encouraging people, stay with it. Don't you quit. Stay in there. Don't you, no matter what you do, don't you quit the work of God. That's what Paul was saying to him. Paul was saying, look, he said, be steadfast, unmovable, always abounding. You plant your feet and say, I'm going to stay in this thing. God is not interested in people that are wanting to get out. Well, Paul was a great servant because he submitted to the will of God. Paul was a great servant because he enlisted in the warfare. Paul was a great servant because he valued he relied on the Word of God, and he valued the work of God. Then I believe this. Number five, Paul was a great servant because he accepted the way of God. Now, let me say to you again, sometimes God does things that we don't understand. Sometimes God puts us through trials and troubles that we do not understand. But I can assure you that the sun comes up in the morning. The Bible said in Psalm 30, the Bible said, weeping may endure for the night, but joy cometh in the morning. Amen. Paul is a great servant of God because Paul accepted the way of God. Now, let me give you a little story. Paul was caught up into the third heaven. God wanted to give him revelation. I believe this is when he was stoned and threw out for dead in the book of Acts. And I believe Paul's soul went to the third heaven. Paul saw things that wasn't lawful for a man to utter. Paul came back. Now, Paul said that here's what happened to Paul. Let's just read 2 Corinthians chapter 12, verse number 7. And lest I should be exalted above measure through the abundance of the revelations. Now, Paul got a lot of revelations from God when he went to third heaven. There was given to me a thorn in the flesh, the messenger of Satan to buffet me, lest I should be exalted above measure. Now, let's just stop right there and say that Paul was given a thorn in the flesh. Paul was given a demon that followed him everywhere he went. And that demon buffeted him. That demon, I believe he spewed out discouragements to Paul. I believe he told Paul how bad things were. I believe he told Paul nobody's going to get saved. I believe he told Paul nobody didn't love him. I guarantee it. And Paul was really battling this thorn in the flesh. And notice what Paul said. In chapter number 12, verse number 8, the Bible said, "For this thing I besought the Lord three times, that it might depart from me." Three times he sought the Lord that it might depart from him. Verse number 9 says this, "And he said unto me, My grace is sufficient for thee, for my strength is made perfect in weakness. Most gladly, therefore, will I rather glory in my infirmities, that the power of Christ may rest upon me." Now, you know what he said? Paul said, God said, "My grace is sufficient for thee, Paul." And Paul said, "I accept it." Paul said, "I'm going to accept that the power of Christ may rest upon me." If you do not accept your trial, the power of God's not going to be on you. You know why people have power with God? Many people have power with God because they've been through them trials. And brother, they got to know God through the trials. Amen. There's people that are saved. You're listening to my voice today, but you don't know God. You know about God. Oh, you know God as far as Him being your Savior, but you don't know God as your friend. You don't know God as your deliverer. You don't know God as your rock. You've never been to a place. There are some people, every time they have a trial, they'll skip out on God. My friend, listen, I thank God for the troubles. I thank God for the trials. Man born of woman is a few days and full of trouble. And I thank God. And Paul, you know what made Paul a great servant? He accepted the way of God. Paul said, "I'm just going to go, Lord, how you want it to be done." Amen. He submitted to the will of God. He enlisted in the warfare of God. He relied on the Word of God. He accepted the way of God. Paul said, "God, if it's the way you want it to be," Paul didn't like it. By the way, everything is not done for our liking. Now, we have preachers on the scene today, and they're preaching something good's going to happen to you. And they're preaching good, good, good, prosperity, prosperity, prosperity. And people like that kind of preaching. People don't like negative. We're living in an age where people don't like negative. But I tell you, there are some negatives to serving God. There are some trials. You think it was a positive thing? When God said, Abraham said, "I want you to go to one of the mountains that I show thee." And he set out for Mount Moriah, which I believe he offered Isaac. He was going to offer Isaac on the very spot that was Calvary. I believe that. And so Abraham set out there. You think Abraham was jumping for joy when he's going to have to offer his only begotten son? No. Or his only son, his only one that God recognized? No, he wasn't jumping for joy. But the end result of that was Abraham's faith. Amen. The end result of that, God preached the gospel and the resurrection to Abraham right there. Amen. Let me show you something, friend. God does not always lead us through a path of ease. The Christian life is not a flare. And by the way, the Christian life is not always doom and gloom either. I enjoy life. And boy, I tell you what, I'm going to enjoy my victories while I've got them. You ever had a great trial? You went through it. And then, boy, you're shouting and you come through it. And some old backslid Baptist came to you and said, "Oh, you better watch out. The devil's going to be around the corner." We know that. We don't need you to tell us that. Let us rejoice in our victories a little bit. Let's be happy about the things of God. Let's rejoice in the good things that God is doing, has done, and will do for us. Amen. It's not all doom and gloom. God will. And then I think about this. Number 6. What made Paul a great servant? Paul never quit. Using the end, never quit his walk with God. He never quit his walk with God. He submitted to the will of God. He enlisted in the warfare of God. He relied on the Word of God. He valued the work of God. He accepted the way of God. And he never quit his walk with God. Never did. He never quit his walk. Paul, and boy, I tell you, there's times Paul wanted to quit. Now, Paul had it made. When Paul was in the Jews' religion, Paul was one of the highest men in that religion. Paul had it made. No doubt Paul was a wealthy man. Paul hadn't been out. Now Paul's serving the Lord. Now you don't even really ever find where Paul had a house. Amen. Paul's just serving the Lord. Paul goes from place to place. Paul goes from church to church. Paul said he was in pearls and nakedness and hunger. I mean, Paul even went hungry for the cause of Christ. Now you say, "Preacher, what are you going to do with that verse where the Bible says, I've never seen the righteous forsaken nor his seed begging bread?" Well, Paul didn't beg bread, but Paul went to bed a few nights hungry. But I tell you what he did. He suffered for the cause of Christ. Paul was the suffering apostle. Amen. He suffered. Amen. But what did Paul do here? Paul never quit. Now, Paul had some other men, amen, that did quit. Mark quit when he went to, when he left the work at Pamphylia. Now, Mark later got right with God and became a great man of the Bible. But I think about another man. Paul is down in the dungeon. Paul is in the jail cell. Paul is awaiting the judgment of the Roman emperor. In 2 Timothy chapter number 4, verse number 7. And Paul said this, I have fought a good fight. I have finished my course. I have kept the faith. I wonder if we can say them three things when we get ready to die. Those three things. I wonder, the three things Paul said, I wonder, I have fought a good fight. Now listen, some of us have fought a good fight against other brethren. No, no, no, that ain't what he said. I fought a good fight. My fight's with the devil. Paul fit right to the end. He fought the battle right to the end. Paul appealed to the Supreme Court of Caesar thinking it would save his life. It did not save his life. But yet Paul fought a good fight. Then notice the next thing Paul said, I fought a good fight. He said, I have finished my course. Very few Christians in life are going to be able to say, I've finished my course. God, I've done exactly what you wanted me to do. Very few of us are going to be able to say that. I hope I'm able to say that somewhat in my latter days. I want to finish this course. I want to finish what God has given me to do. Boy, so many people don't finish. Amen. I'm reminded of a story I heard one time about this baseball game. They said it was a very important ball game. And they said it was the bottom of the ninth. The bases was loaded. A man came up to a bat. There were two outs. I mean, the whole thing was set. The script was set, boy. And the man, they pitched the ball. The man hit the ball, and he hit what's called a grand slam. I mean, brother, he hit a home run. He knocked all those people in, and it would take his run to win the game. And when the first man crossed the plate, second man, third man, the umpire said, safe, safe, safe. And that man crossed the home plate that hit the home run, and the umpire said, out. And the man said, out? What are you talking about, out? I just hit a home run. He said, sir, I know that. And he said, I know the people are cheering for you. And I know the ballpark's going crazy. But, sir, you missed first base by about 6 inches. I'm afraid some of us miss the first base of life. I'm afraid some of us miss the base. Some of us miss the base. Some people miss the base of salvation. But I think some folk miss the base of serving God. I really do. Amen. The will of God. The work of God. Amen. Paul did not quit and leave his walk with God. Paul walked with God. Why in the world would you want to quit? He said, he said this in the last one, I have kept the faith. Paul walked with God. Boy, a lot of people get bitter and hurt and they get out of it, don't they? Oh, preacher, I'm just so hurt. I'm tired of that church crowd. I'm tired of the way people's done me. I'm going to the house. Paul didn't do that. Paul was a great servant because Paul never quit his walk with God. Every morning, I believe, Paul prayed to God. Every night, Paul prayed to God. Thank God for men that have not quit their walk with God. Amen. Thank God for that. Amen. Now, let me read to you from Acts chapter 15, verse number 36. Well, friend, we come to the end of the radio broadcast today. 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We'll give you the mailing address here at the end. God bless you until next week. Jesus. 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I'm Brother Ricky Cawthorn. I hope you'll tune in again on the same station at the same time for another Gospel Pulpit radio broadcast when we come and dine around the Word of God together. All the time, he who fed the multitudes turned the water into wine to the hungry.
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3: There's the prophecy of the cross. My dear friend, there's the agony of the cross. But I thank God for Psalm 22 that tells us of the victory of the cross. It's all there. What a psalm it is. Jesus Christ is presented in the Bible as prophet, priest, and king. And right here in these verses, you're going to see Jesus Christ as prophet, priest and king. And my dear friend, it was written in a book almost 1,000 years before he ever got here. What a Savior. What a Savior.
2: Indeed, what a Savior. Thanks for joining us for Love Worth Finding, featuring the dynamic and biblical teaching of Adrian Rogers. Today, a portrait of our Savior from Psalm 22. And if you're struggling with something in your life, perhaps you've stumbled onto our program and you're going through a crisis, I don't think that's by accident. I think there's a divine purpose in you listening to this program today. 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
3: Look, if you will, now I begin to read in Psalm 22. My God, why hast thou forsaken me? Why art thou so far from helping me and from the words of my roaring, my God, I cry in the daytime, but thou hearest not. And in the night season, I am not silent, but thou art holy, O thou that inhabitest the praises of Israel. Our fathers trusted in thee. They trusted, and thou didst deliver them. They cried unto thee and were delivered. They trusted in thee and were not confounded. But I am a worm and no man, a reproach of men, and despised of the people. All they that see me laugh me to scorn. They shoot out the lip, they shake the head, saying, he trusted on the Lord that he would deliver him. Let him deliver him, seeing he delighted in him. But thou art he that took me out of the womb. Thou didst make me hope when I was upon my mother's breasts. I was cast upon thee from the womb. Thou art my God from my mother's belly. Be not far from me, for trouble is near. For there is none to help. Many bulls have compassed me. Strong bulls of Bashan have beset me round. They gaped upon me with their mouths as a ravening and a roaring lion. Note specially verses 14, 15, and 16. I am poured out like water. All of my bones are out of joint. My heart is like wax. It is melted in the midst of my bowels. My strength is dried up like a potsherd, and my tongue cleaveth to my jaws. And thou hast brought me into the dust of death. For dogs have compassed me. The assembly of the wicked have enclosed me. They pierced my hands and my feet. I may tell all my bones, they look and stare upon me. They part my garments among them and cast lots upon my vesture. Now, first of all, I want you to see what I'm going to call the prophecy of the cross. And I want you to see, as I've said, almost 1,000 years before Jesus Christ was ever born, almost 1,000 years, there is an account of the crucifixion of Jesus that sounds like an eyewitness standing at the very cross of Jesus Christ. For example, the very words that Jesus Christ would say on the cross. Look, if you will, in verse 1. My God, why hast thou forsaken me? Take your Bible and turn to Matthew 27 and leave it open in Psalm 22 and Matthew 27. Both of these together. Look, if you will, in verse 46. Jesus is on the cross, and the Bible says, in about the ninth hour, Jesus cried with a loud voice, saying, Eli, Eli, lama sabachthani? That is to say, are you ready? My God, why hast thou forsaken me? The exact words that are recorded in Psalm 22 came from the mouth of the Lord Jesus. Well, you say, Pastor, that's easy. Jesus just looked back and read Psalm 22, and when he was on the cross, he was quoting poetry. No, my dear friend, Jesus was not looking backward quoting poetry. David was looking forward quoting Jesus. Look, if you will, in verse 17. I may tell all my bones, they look and stare upon me. That is, the Lord Jesus Christ is hanging there absolutely, totally uncovered. Jesus Christ, who was perfect purity and undefiled modesty, was stripped naked to hang upon that cross. The Bible tells us that that happened to him in Matthew 27, verse 28, and they stripped him and put on him a scarlet robe. And Matthew 27, verse 36 says, and sitting down, they watched him there. Amazing precision in this psalm. And then look in verse 18. They part my garments among them and cast lots upon my vesture. And read there in Matthew chapter 27 and verse 35, and they crucified him and parted his garments, casting lots, that is, rolling dice, that it might be fulfilled which was spoken by the prophet. David is called a prophet here. Now, all I've done, dear friend, is take a few, not all, but a few of the incredible correspondences between what David wrote. I am telling you, 1,000 years before the crucifixion, they pierced my hands and my feet. How did that come to pass? Do you think that is happenstance? Do you think that just happened? No, my dear friend, that is the prophecy of the cross. Secondly, I want you to notice the agony of the cross. First of all, he suffered at the hand of a holy God. Now look, if you will, in verses 1 through 5. My God, why hast thou forsaken me? Look in verse 15, if you will. The last part of verse 15. Thou hast brought me to the dust of death. Who crucified the Lord Jesus? God the Father crucified him. Who forsook him? God forsook him. Who delivered him to the dust of death? God the Father. And he who had been in the bosom of the Father from eternity past now is forsaken of the Father and has become the object of the Father's wrath and the center of the Father's loathing, the Son of God. Have you ever thought about that? Have you ever thought what Jesus Christ took for you, my dear friend? That Jesus Christ took your hell. Jesus took your punishment. Jesus took the wrath, the fire of God upon himself. No wonder he prayed in the Garden of Gethsemane, Father, if it be possible, let this cup pass from me. Let it pass from me. Who crucified Jesus? Number one, my dear friend, the agony of the cross. He died at the hands of God, but not only at the hands of God, my dear friend, the holy hand of God, but also the hateful hand of man. Look, if you will, in verses 6 and following here. The Bible says, but I am a worm and no man, a reproach of men and despised of all of the people. I am a worm. Who is a worm? Jesus. Let this mind be in you, which was in Christ Jesus, who being in the form of God, thought it not robbery to be equal with God, but made of himself no reputation. Have you ever gotten that low? Have you ever said to yourself, I am a worm? A worm? A worm? He who made everything? A worm? You step on a snake, you'll strike back. You step on a worm, you just stepped on him. I am a worm. A worm. The worm spoken of here probably was the crimson crocus. A worm, when crushed, may die. Crimson dye. It's the same word that is used for worm is used in Isaiah 1:18. Yea, though you come now and let us reason together, saith the Lord, though your sins be as crimson. Same word that's used there. They shall be as wool. Thank God his crimson blood for our crimson sin, that we might be washed whiter than snow. I am a worm. He suffered at the hands of men. They stepped on him like he was a worm. Like he was a worm. The very Son of God. He shed his blood. You know, the Bible tells us we better be very careful we don't trample under our feet the precious blood of Jesus Christ. I don't know of a greater sin than to deal lightly with the blood of Jesus Christ. Some years ago, I heard of a father who was a businessman. At his desk, he received a phone call. They said, "Sir, we hate to tell you this, but there's been an accident. A young man has been hit by an automobile. We don't have all of the details, but we believe he's your son." He said, "Where is he?" And they gave him the street corner. It was near his office. He said, "I'll be right there." He ran out of his office, got in his automobile, and drove to this particular place where his son, according to the report, had been hit by an automobile. When he got there, he saw the crowds as they were starting to disperse. He said, "Where's the boy that was hit? Where's my son?" Someone not knowing the situation said, "Oh, you mean the boy who was killed?" He said, "What? Oh, yes, the boy who was killed." He said, "Is he dead?" He said, "Yes, he's dead." He said, "Tell me about it. What happened?" He said, "Well, the car hit him." "Where did he hit him?" "Right there." And he looked, and there was a pool of blood right there in the street. A pool of blood. He knew it was his son's blood. And the automobiles there on that busy street were driving right through that blood. One car after another, driving through that pool of blood. When that father looked at it and realized that was the blood of his own dear son, he couldn't take it. He ripped off his coat and he stood in front of it and said, "Stop! Stop! Stop! Stop! You not drive through my son's blood like that. You can't do it! It's the blood of my son." I wonder, my dear friend, what we do with the blood of the Lord Jesus Christ. We don't understand the precious blood of the Lord Jesus Christ. Hebrews chapter 10, verse 29. "Of how much sore punishment suppose ye shall he be thought worthy, who hath trodden under foot the Son of God, and hath counted the blood of the covenant wherewith he was sanctified an unholy thing, and hath done despite unto the Spirit of grace." Oh, my friend, Jesus, the Son of God, suffered at the hands of God, at the holy hands of God. He suffered at the hateful hands of men, and he suffered at the hellish hands of Satan. My dear friend, look, if you will, in verses 19 and following of this same psalm. We see here, oh, he says, "Be thou not far from me. O Lord, my strength, haste thee to help me. Deliver my soul from the sword, my darling, from the power of the dog, hell's dogs. Save me from the lion's mouth." Who is the lion? Who is the roaring lion? It is Satan himself, who goeth about like a roaring lion, seeking whom he may devour. All of the artilleries of hell were let loose upon the Lord Jesus when he was on that cross. All of the powers of the pit were concentrated upon the Lord Jesus. Luke chapter 22, verse 53, Jesus said when he was facing the cross, "But this is your hour," and then he said, "and the power of darkness." What he meant was the power of Satan, the power of the enemy. And hell had a holiday, and demons taunted and tormented the Lord Jesus when he was on the cross. God forsaken, attacked by Satan, abused by men. Jesus suffered. Jesus bled. Jesus died for you at the holy hand of God, the hateful hand of man, the hellish hand of Satan. That's the agony of the cross. And how can we sit unmoved? How can we ignore such love? Jesus paid that price for us. You say, "Well, did he really take my hell? He was only there for 6 hours on the cross." My dear friend, in 6 hours, Jesus suffered everything you'd suffer for eternity. He, being infinite, suffered in a finite period of time what you, being finite, would suffer in an infinite period of time. The sins of the world were distilled upon Jesus, and the eternities were compressed upon the Lord Jesus. And the Bible says concerning him, "There is no sorrow like my sorrow." No one ever suffered. No one ever suffered. No one ever suffered like Jesus. No one. There's the prophecy of the cross. My dear friend, there's the agony of the cross. But I thank God for Psalm 22 that tells us of the victory of the cross. It's all there. It's all there. What a psalm it is. Now in Psalm 22, in verse 22, The tone changes. In the first 21 verses, the psalm is going down, down, down, down. And then all of a sudden, it begins to rise and come up because there's a resurrection. Look, if you will, he says, I will declare thy name unto my brethren. In the midst of the congregation, I will praise thee. Ye that fear the Lord, praise him. All ye the seed of Jacob, glorify him and fear him. All the seed of Israel. Jesus Christ is presented in the Bible as prophet, priest, and king. And right here in these verses, you're going to see Jesus Christ as prophet, priest, and king. As prophet, he declares the Father. Look in verse 22, if you will, again. He says, I will declare thy name. God the Son is speaking to God the Father. I will declare thy name to my brethren. Do you know who he's talking about, folks? Us. Us. Oh, bless his name. In the midst of the congregation, I will praise thee. Jesus says, I'll praise thee, Father. Ye that fear the Lord, praise him. Jesus is talking to you now. I hope you know how to praise him. Jesus is saying, ye that fear the Lord, praise him. All ye the seed of Jacob, glorify him and fear him, all ye seed of Israel. And then he says in verse 25, my praise shall be of thee in the great congregation. What is all of this talking about? The writer of the book of Hebrews knew what he was talking about. Just put in your margin Hebrews 2 verses 11 and 12. For both he that sanctifieth, that's Jesus, and he that are sanctified are all of one. That's us. We're the ones who are sanctified. For which cause he's not ashamed to call them brethren. He's not ashamed to call you his brother. I'm next of kin to the Holy Trinity. Saying, I will declare thy name unto my brethren. Now he's quoting Psalm 22. In the midst of the church will I sing praise unto thee. Did you know when you gather here this morning to sing? That Jesus is out there singing? Did you know that? When I'm preaching, Jesus is preaching. When you're singing, Jesus is singing. He says, in the midst of the church, I will sing praises. If people only knew what was happening in a song service. Jesus said in Matthew 18, where two or three are gathered together in my name, there am I in the midst of them. Christ meets with his people. Christ sings with his people. Christ praises with his people. He's the one who declares the Father. He's the one who makes God the Father real. He said, I'm the way, the truth, and the life. No man cometh unto the Father but by me. So he is the prophet. And as the prophet, he declares the Father. But not only is he a prophet, he's a priest. And as a priest, he delivers the faithful. Look in verse 26. The meek shall eat and be satisfied. They shall praise the Lord that seek him. Your heart shall live forever. What does a priest do? He offers the showbread that represents Jesus, who is the bread of life. And Jesus feeds his people. Oh, my dear friend, Jesus delivers his people. He is here today to give you the bread of life, this one who died for you. He's prophet. He's priest. And I love this next part. Oh, my dear friend, he is king. As prophet, he declares the Father. As priest, he delivers the faithful. But oh, my dear friend, as prince, he dominates the future. Look, if you will, in verse 27, all the ends of the earth shall remember and turn unto the Lord. Listen to it, listen. And all of the kindreds of the nations shall worship before thee, for the kingdom is the Lord's. The kingdom is the Lord's. He is prophet to declare the Father. He is priest. Oh, my friend, to deliver the faithful. But he is a prince and a potentate. Oh, my dear friend, to dominate the future. People say, what's the world coming to? I'll tell you what the world's coming to. It's coming to Jesus. Jesus owns this world. It was made by him and for him. And the Bible says it's coming back to him. You read Colossians chapter 1. And the kingdoms of this world will become the kingdoms of our Lord and his Christ. And Jesus shall reign where the sun doth his successive journeys run, and his kingdom spread from shore to shore, till moon shall wax and wane no more. He is prophet to declare the Father. He is priest to deliver the faithful.
4: He is Prince to dominate the future. His name is what? Jesus. Don't you love Him? Don't you love Him? He who did so much for you. And my dear friend, it was written in a book almost 1,000 years before He ever got here. What a Savior. What a Savior. Let's pray. Father, I pray today, Lord, that You would just speak to our hearts. Help us, Lord, to understand what a great salvation we have. And Lord, I pray for those today who may not be saved, that, Lord, they might trust in You. You've come, Lord, to declare the Father. Father, may they come through You to the Father. For, Lord, there's one God and one mediator between God and man, Christ Jesus. May many be saved, for we pray in His dear name. Amen.
5: If you want to trust Jesus Christ with your life, do that right now. Tell Him that you want to be saved. 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Jesus, I've sinned and I need You. You paid the penalty for my sins on the cross, and I turn from those. I repent of those right now, Lord, and I ask You to forgive me and to be the Lord of my life. Thank You for saving me, Jesus. Help me now to live for You. I pray in Your name. Amen. If you pray a prayer like that from your heart and give your life to Jesus, we thank God for your decision, and we want to help you begin now to walk with Him. 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

And I welcome you to the Gospel Pulpit for Saturday, May 30th and Sunday, May the 31st. I praise the Lord for the opportunity of being back on radio. We do finish up the month of May this weekend, and God has been very good to us this year.

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3: When Jesus began his ministry on earth, he was led into the wilderness and tempted by Satan. And since Jesus had fasted for 40 days, the devil said, "If you are the Son of God, tell these stones to become bread." However, Jesus answered,
4: "It is written, man must not live on bread alone, but on every word that comes from the mouth of God."
3: Next, Satan took him to the pinnacle of the temple and said, "If you are the Son of God, throw yourself down. For it is written, he will give his angels orders concerning you, and they will support you with their hands so that you will not strike your foot against a stone." But Jesus responded,
4: "It is also written, do not test the Lord your God."
3: Then Satan told Jesus to fall down and worship him. But notice Jesus' response.
4: "Go away, Satan, for it is written, worship the Lord your God and serve only him."
3: Our temptations, of course, will never equal Jesus' direct confrontation with Satan. But we will face a variety of temptations as followers of Jesus Christ. And when we do, like Jesus, we can draw on Scripture in order to stand against the tactics of the devil. Paul exhorted the Ephesians to take up the full armor of God, which included the sword of the Spirit, which is God's Word. So let's remember this principle to live by. When we're tempted to violate God's will, we're to follow Jesus' example and use Scripture to thwart Satan's efforts.
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6: 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Paul said, "God forbid that I should glory save in the cross of our Lord Jesus Christ, by whom the world is crucified unto me, and I unto the world." 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Listen. "And hope maketh not ashamed, because the love of God is shed abroad in our hearts by

0: the Holy Ghost which is given unto us. For when we were yet without strength, in due time Christ died for the ungodly. For scarcely for a righteous man will one die, yet peradventure for a good man some would even dare to die. But God commendeth his love toward us, in that while we were yet sinners, Christ died for us. Much more then, being now justified by his blood, we shall be saved from wrath through him. For if when we were enemies, we were reconciled to God by the death of his Son, much more, being reconciled, we shall be saved by his life. And not only so, but we also joy in God through the Lord Jesus Christ, by whom we have now received the atonement or the reconciliation. Now with those verses in view, let's plunge right into our message. How the cross uncovers God's love. In our last lesson, we showed you from God's Word how the cross of Christ uncovers sin, or uncovers the hatred of man for God and his heart of sin. As we stand before the cross again today, let's notice how the cross of Christ uncovers perfectly the love of God for man as it flows forth from his life of holiness. The scripture says, God so loved that he gave his only begotten Son. He gave him freely, gladly, joyously. And how the Son of God carried the Father's love for man. That, as the scripture says, with joy he eagerly endured the cross. God was in Christ on the cross, that he might uncover the infinite length to which God's love will go on behalf of those who love him. So we will see that the same cross by which man told out how much he loves sin and hates God is made to be the very means by which God uncovers his hatred of sin and his love for man. It's there if you stand there and gaze at that cross by faith through God's Word. This is love. Not that we love God, but he loved us and gave himself for us. This is love, and God loves man, though there is nothing in man to attract God's love, and everything to repel God's love. In the face of the fact, there is no reason why God should want man's fellowship. On the other hand, there is ever reason why he should want man banished forever from his presence. But we still face the fact of the amazing love of God to love a sinner, totally depraved. No goodness in him. Nothing in man to attract God's love. Then to see God love such a creature that he would come down in the form of man in Christ Jesus his Son and give himself as man's substitute that man might live. God alone has the kind of love which goes out toward the utterly unlovely, unlovable, and totally depraved man. Now why? Because it flows forth by mighty power and from a fathomless which resides in God himself. That's right, because God is love. And the fact that God is love, only such love as that can be commended. So God commends that love in that while we were yet sinners, Christ died for us. I tell you, my friend, none but God himself can love like that. The Holy Spirit did say, for scarcely for a righteous man would one die, yet peradventure for a good man some would even dare to die. But God commendeth his love toward us in that while we were yet sinners, Christ died for us. God's love for sinners is the only type of love that can be commended. We'd never know and understand the great love of God for sinners if we didn't know and understood the coming end of sin and how sin is revealed by the cross of Christ. John said, herein is love, not that we love God, but he loved us and gave himself for us. Now, how did God and others come to know such love? The sin of their own hearts was uncovered and exposed by the cross of Christ. That's right. You'll never know the love of God. Never. You'll never know the love of God until your heart has been uncovered and you'll see the wickedness of your heart, the wicked deeds of your heart, and how you hate God. Paul said, "For I was alive without the law once, but when the commandment came, I died. Sin revived, and I died." No individual can understand such sacrificial love and self-giving until their own heart and mind has been opened to see total depravity wherein they live. Then we begin to understand, just as poverty furnishes an opportunity for pity, and as misfortune furnishes an opportunity for kindness and suffering for compassion, so does man's sins furnish God the supreme opportunity to express His holy love to that sinner. When an awakened sinner is thoroughly convinced that God loves him, it's not long until they come to know the kingdom of God or the salvation of God. Yes, by the knowledge of sin, God is able to reveal the infinite depths of His love. When man descended into the bottomless pit of hell in his fall, sin opens a way for God's descent into that abyss of sacrificial suffering which He endured in Christ on the cross that He might bring man up out of the abyss. My friend, I would that you could see and know and feel that nothing but such love could ever have sent God into that revolting, rebellious, seething group of mankind, and by His infinite love bring men out of the pit and make them in the image of Christ. Now that's love. God here on the cross in Christ speaks in a language man can never fail to understand. For God just to say in His Word that He loves man means very little. But when man stands by faith and beholds our Lord plunging into the abyss to bring man up, that's a language that man can understand. Even children can understand it. In other words, in the cross, His love becomes so utterly simple that a child can receive it. And yet, on the other hand, His profound love is so deep in its measure that neither man nor angels can scale its height or sound its depth or measure its length and breadth. Now, you philosophers and scholars and teachers, get this thought. Get this thought. Listen. Listen, philosophers. Listen, scholars. Get this thought. The cross of Christ is the climax of all moral truth. It's the culmination of all philosophy and the consummation of all wisdom. Now, if you want to learn wisdom and you want to plunge into the depths of philosophy, you pitch your conservatory on Golgotha's hill and by faith gaze upon that middle cross where the Prince of Glory died for sinners like you and me. Then mourn after Him when you have murdered Him, as if you would mourn after your firstborn. As we stand by faith and view the cross of Christ, we see that man's sin brings out both a quality and a depth in God's love that never otherwise would have been revealed. We behold justice and mercy kissing each other. They'd never been revealed. Justice and mercy walking together in constitutes love. You see, justice and mercy were set against each other because of sin, but were forever united in the cross of Christ and through His sacrificial suffering as our substitute. Justice demanded that the sinner be executed. Because the soul that sinneth, it shall die. But mercy said, let him go. And it was only through the sacrificial suffering in Christ's place of substitution on the cross that satisfied justice. Then mercy stepped in and let the sinner know the depth, the height, and length, and breadth of the love of God. Therefore, the sinner could go free with a pardon from his sins. This is the essence of grace and the greatness of His love. Let's face this one fact. sin cannot escape judgment. If I do not acknowledge that God has judged and condemned us for our sin, we will rise up and condemn Him, and we will rise up and demand Him to explain Himself before the bar of our own conscience. Now let me tell you something, friend. Where there is sin, there must be condemnation. If it is not condemned by God, then it must be condemned by ourselves. And if you refuse to condemn sin in your own heart and life before the throne of God's justice, you will condemn sin you're guilty of, get it now, by charging it to someone else and try to get someone else to join you in the condemnation. This is brought out so vividly in Romans 2:1. Listen, therefore, thou art inexcusable, O man, whosoever thou art that judgeth, for wherein thou judgest another, thou condemnest thyself, for thou that judgest dost the same things. Now let's read the amplified version of the New Testament on this verse. Listen, therefore, you have no excuse or defense or justification, O man, whoever you are who judges and condemns another, for imposing as judge and passing sentence on another, you condemn yourself, because you who judge are habitually practicing the very same thing that you censure and denounce. Now that's true. Every psychologist and everyone acquainted with those fields of learning will understand what the Scripture means here when I use the term, get it, projection. Projection literally means the individual has come to the place that he is able to separate his own guilt from himself and attach it to some other person. He does this in order to justify himself and yet judicially punish his own sins, not knowing that his sins have been paid for and judged by the Lord Jesus Christ Himself on the basis that He's endured for us all our sins. God has provided us a scapegoat in Christ Jesus, on whom He laid our sins. He carried them far away to remember them against us no more. The individual who rejects Christ as his scapegoat selects his own scapegoat and projects his sins, his guilt, his condemnation to a certain individual or group. He turns to pronounce legal guilt and condemnation upon him and sets about to pour all his so-called righteous wrath and vengeance upon that individual. In this way, he eases his conscience, even feels that he is doing God a service by banishing him from the society of the faithful few, of whom he feels he is among the chief. Beneath the surface of these excuses, which are lies, lies the fact that he cannot stand that individual's presence, because as Abel's blood cried from the ground against Cain, so does your sins cry unto the Father for justice. You understand what I'm talking about? There's many of you out there, you won't take the blame. Let's go just a little bit further and we'll see this. Listen. Now, there are certain characteristics or certain slogans that always follow. Listen, one of them is, they will cry out, take the blame, take the blame, take the blame, and they never will tell you what the blame is. Another outstanding characteristic slogan is, a Christian has nothing to fear but sin, and they never spell out the sin and put their signature to it. It is out of the fountain of such a wicked, hellish, diabolical heart that the vile propaganda flows in the form of insinuations, aspirations, wink of the eye, and a shove of the shoulder, and suggestion. Now that's the opposite of love. That's what the cross uncovers, if it ever uncovers, is the sin and the wickedness of your heart. The Lord Jesus Christ hanged on the Roman cross was man's last act in his attempt to overthrow the throne by sin. But it was God's last act in his glorious enthronement of his love. But as we gaze upon that cross, we see that sin, that thought to be enthroned by the cross, is by it forever dethroned, and by it leaves grace forever on the throne to reign through absolute righteousness for time and eternity. Grace on my heart, the throne of my heart, reigns through righteousness. This is love. Oh, how my heart rejoices and praise the Lord for such love, for the height and depth and length and breadth of the love of God that passeth knowledge. Grace is an exhibit of God's love. Then grace means favor. Therefore, favor to the suffering is compassion. Favor to the poor is pity. Favor to the unfortunate is kindness. Favor to the obstinate is patience. But favor to those who deserve nothing but hell is grace. You have often heard me say that grace is favor to the undeserving, but it is far more than that. It is favor to the ill-deserving. Grace is salvation to those who deserve damnation. Grace is God lavishing everything on the sinner when he is under no obligation to give him anything but to dash him into hell, which is the just desert of his sins. My friend, I want you to get this thought about grace, and that is, grace can never enter where there is any obligation that may be found to show favor to the sinner. If God is under obligation to save that individual, then that is not grace. The way that God postponed obligation was that he voluntarily assumed that obligation in the sinner and died for the sinner himself, for one purpose, to bring him back out of sin into his love. Now you are either dwelling in sin or you are living in the love of God. That being true, God starts after man as soon as sin enters and begins to call after him in love. O Adam, where art thou? And when he finds them, the first thing he confronts them with was their sin. And then he announced the way of salvation from their sin and grace. He did it by pronouncing the penalty from which he had already promised salvation. He demonstrated it before their eyes, shedding blood of animals, then taking the skins and making, no doubt, one of the most beautiful robes that has ever been made to cover their nakedness, which was a type of his righteousness. Then get this thought. The Lord God of heaven assumed obligations as he put himself under oaths, promises, and covenants all across the whole 4,000 years of Old Testament history, telling his people what he's going to do with his elect. What love, what majestic love, what measureless love, that startling love, that on the part of the Lord God of heaven for a poor sinner to be brought back home. I doubt if there's any of us who will ever understand the love of the Father's heart, the love of man's heart, and the love of the Holy Spirit, the Holy Trinity in their love to bring a sinner home. You see, the Trinity, God the Father, God the Son, and God the Holy Spirit brought the sinner home. He brought me home. Now let's notice this fact before we go any further. How did men receive this love commended to us by the Lord God of heaven? First, it outraged their conscience. For them to accept that love meant that they had to stand and face the debt they were under, their wicked hearts and their ungodly practices. Because sin and Christ cannot dwell together, hate and love cannot live in the same heart. Second, they quenched the light of nature. When they knew him as God, they glorified him not as God. Neither were thankful, but became vain in their own imaginations, and their foolish heart was darkened. Professing themselves to be wise, they became fools. Then they despised God's covenants. In other words, they counted the covenants of God not worthy of their consideration. Very few people today know that God deals with His children even right now on the basis of a covenant, the mercies of a covenant God. Then they describe, then they despised His oaths and treated them with a contempt. They forfeited His promises. They would not believe Him. They trampled His law under their feet, not knowing that love was the basis of that law. Then they killed His messengers. They sent unto them and cast them out, not warning them and refusing to believe them. Then last, God sent to them His Son. Then they rose up and slew Him, sent Him back to heaven, not wanted. This was man's defiant rebellion against God. And that's your condition now if you're not saved. This was man's defiant rebellion against God and was the supreme fact of rebellion of all human history. Now the amazing thing, as we look at the cross and see how man treated God, is that God did not rise up and cut off the entire race. It was, let me tell you something, friend, you hold that seat. It was the prayer of Christ on the cross, "Father, forgive them. They know not what they do." If Christ had not prayed that prayer, God would have stricken the whole human race and cast them into hell for treating His Son like they did. That's right. That prayer meant a reprieve. "Father, don't put in the execution. You order now. I'm dying for them. I take their place. Have mercy upon them. Forgive them." That was the high priest praying for his victims who was murdering him. And that's what man thought about the Son of God. Kill Him. Away with Him. Crucify Him. And that's the condition of the world today. Away with Him. Crucify Him. I'll not have Him. Then if anyone comes around who knows Christ, they want to kill Him. Get Him out of the way. And you and I are living today this side of hell because He prayed that prayer nearly 2,000 years ago, and we were included in that prayer. "Father, Father, Holy Father, just forgive them and give them a reprieve." Now, that's the reason you're not in hell, man. You better turn to Christ. But there was one more thing that He willed to do. He gathered together all of His oaths, covenants, promises, and personified them in His Son. Then He sent His Son to man, thus completely fulfilling His obligations that He took upon Himself. And in doing that, left nothing else undone that could be done on man's behalf. Now let's notice how fallen man received His Son. First, it was they turned the Son into a man of sorrows, that by such outrageous treatment and rejection as could never again be equaled through all eternity. Every step the Lord Jesus took was on an errand of mercy, yet He had murderers constantly hounding His footsteps. Every word He spoke tells us of His measureless love, and yet man received them with utmost contempt. Every deed He wrought was one of infinite tenderness, but man turned on Him with all the hellish cruelty. We see them, "For pity He received scorn, for blessing He received curses, then for His love He received nothing but hatred. Until at last they rose up and forfeited every claim that they could ever have on God through covenants, oaths, and promises by hanging the Son of God for their fulfillment on the tree." And that's the reason Christ had to pray that prayer, "Father, forgive them. They know not what they do," or until God had wiped them off the face of the earth like that. When God had completely fulfilled all His covenants and oaths for the human race, may I say this is what the love of Jesus came to do. He then offered His infinite love to men in His incarnate Son. And what did fallen man do? They cried out, "Away with Him, away with Him, crucify Him, crucify Him." We see here that God exhausted all to get men to return to Him. They took sides with the devil against Him. Will you listen to this statement? All that God had done through Christ had been outrageously despised. He Himself insulted to the utmost degree. Now you get this, will you? When men scorned and rejected all that God offered them, what more can God do than He's already done? And yet man refuses Him. It is an act that can never be undone. And that life is set in its course. The character is fixed. The destiny is fixed because they have thus treated the Son of God. And it's only the mercy of God. You kill Christ. You and I kill Christ. I had a murder charge against me. I had to repent of it.
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7: And the Lord wanted me to wait. 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And so if we become impatient, we miss the best that He has for us. 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
8: 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My prayer is that today's conversation encourages your heart and fills you with hope for your own journey. Hi, I'm Leanna Wilson, your host, and you're listening to Voices of a Woman podcast. In our last episode, my guest Linda Ryder shared her powerful testimony from growing up in South Texas and facing deep insecurities that led to drug addiction to her life-changing encounter with the Lord that instantly set her free. In today's episode, Linda continues her story as she opens up about stepping into ministry, pursuing her education, navigating career changes, and her journey into counseling. Welcome back to the podcast, Linda Ryder.
9: You're a graduate of Liberty University. Did you do that? Was that online or did you go to Liberty?
10: No, that was online because I was working full time and doing ministry full time, basically, and traveling and all. So online education is amazing.
9: Praise God.
10: It is great. So I started college when I was younger. I was actually in my 20s and life happened and I wasn't able to complete. And so I would quit and then I would try again and I would go and do a couple of classes and then I would have to break because of life. Mm-hmm. Home life was a really a difficult thing. And just remember now that I quit school my senior year. And so I had to go back and get my GED to be able to move forward. And there was a lot of shame involved in that. And now it's like, it's just part of my story.
9: Yeah.
10: You know, it's just, it's never too late. And so before I went to, I was invited to come to Highland Avenue Christian School to teach. And I am going back to the whole Liberty thing that this is actually leading up to that, but they asked me, my son went to school there, and so they needed volunteers. Would I volunteer? And of course I would. So they brought me in and I taught art and then I went to speech, but then they brought me on staff and I thought I need to continue to educate myself. And so we actually taught the Accelerated Christian Education Program and I literally diagnosed myself in the curriculum and I went through and did every pace where I lacked and went through all the way through the 12th grade. And so I didn't miss out on any thing educationally, and then I got my GED, and then I began courses here and there. And then I decided after my husband and I divorced, I threw myself into ministry. I didn't know really what else to do, and that's when I kind of began. I did some things in missions work in Mexico, and I was praying about it. And it's like, what would I even go to school for? I don't even know. And psychology kept coming up. It's like, oh no, psychology and the Bible are so, you know, contrasting. No, that's not, God, that can't be you. And I kept hearing psychology. And so I began to research it. And I found out that there were Christian universities where you could learn psychology. And so I researched that. And I wanted it from a biblical perspective. Because for me, you know, the world has everything out there educationally. But I knew the power of God and His Word. And I knew that whatever I did had to be the core of whatever I did. And so I went back to school. By the way, Liberty University at that time, I'm assuming it still is, was excellent because you studied all the theories of psychology, but you had to weigh them in light of scripture and then bring proof. Okay, well, what does the word say about these things? And would that be a biblical way to counsel? And so that for me was wonderful. It was very, very good. So I ended up getting my degree in psychology and Christian counseling. Actually, it was at the end of 2016. I had just turned 62 whenever I did that. And so I'm just encouraging people everywhere. It's never too late. I was a student always studying and God showed me how to do, even before I got a degree, He showed me how to do His work, how to minister to people. So if you feel like God's leading you to get a degree, do so. But don't let that keep you from giving what you have to others, because God's put that in you.
9: Amen.
10: And He's taught us through life. I look back and I have so much life you know, what do you want to talk about? We probably talk for
11: we
10: weeks.
11: We can talk about everything, yes.
10: But
11: yes.
10: There are key things. And so nothing is ever wasted with the Lord. He never wastes one thing that we walk through. He never wastes one moment with a person, one hardship, one difficult, challenging thing. No matter what it is, it's never wasted. And I see that more now than I ever have before, because all, as I counsel people, all of those things, it's like, oh, I have experience there. This is what I know, and this is what I can share from the Word. You can see my passion. I'm very passionate.
9: I love
10: about that.
9: Exactly, yeah. What you said. I was interviewing somebody else, actually Texanna, and she said the same thing, because her life was a life of singleness and still is single. And she said, someone told her at one time, you're wasting your time. And I said, well, wait, if you're doing the work of the ministry, nothing is ever wasted. Exactly what you said. That just resonated with me, mm-hmm. because anything we go through, the hardships we face, anything is never wasted on the Lord.
10: That's right.
9: Never wasted. And I like what you said. That doesn't matter. You can be 12 years old, or you can be 26, 46, 66, 76. God doesn't waste anything.
10: That's right.
9: He's a big God.
10: He is.
9: He is amazing. So you went from, so I want to just transition here, because I mean, this is a big shift. You went from teaching in a Highland Avenue Christian school to working at a juvenile probation department as an intervention specialist, and later as the prevention services coordinator. That's a dramatic change. So what shifted? How did that shift?
10: It was a change. I've been in ministry. For me, at that time, I had a false belief that ministry was doing something in or through the church, that it was done within the church, or you couldn't call it ministry. I really
9: right.
10: believed that, because
9: right.
10: that's what I had been taught.
9: Same.
10: As I was entering into my 10th year of teaching, my heart began to stir for those outside of a Christian
9: the
10: education.
9: Four walls, right?
10: Yes,
9: yeah.
10: Yes. And I saw they weren't hungry. The kids were not hungry. It was like, you know, you spoil yourself with all of this food, and then you get picky about it, and it doesn't really nourish you, and it doesn't mean anything.
9: No,
10: and
9: it's not appealing.
10: It's not appealing. And most of those kids were made to go. They had to go. When they're younger, it's one thing, but as they get older, and I taught high school and middle school and high school, and there's not a lot of desire for most of them to be there. And I just began to long in my heart, and I believe God put that longing there. I began to long in my heart to go to those that maybe didn't know that I could share with. And so it was a few months after that began to stir in me. I had a friend come to me and offer me a job with the Juvenile Probation Department. She'd written a grant for a program, a first offenders program. We'd served in another church before and done vacation Bible school together and a lot of different things. And so she offered me a job. And I said, oh no, I don't know anything about that area.
9: Right.
10: And so she pestered me for the longest time. And I finally said, okay, I'm going to do it, because I couldn't sleep at night. I knew it's like, this must be God, you know?
9: Amen.
10: And so I took that job. I retired from the school and did what I always do. I prayed, God, show me what I need to know. Teach me. You know everything. You can teach me. And he began to teach me how to do that job. And what I learned was that I did that job the same way I did my other job. I just maybe didn't use the Bible to do it, but I did use the same principles in what I did. And I carried Christ with me wherever I went. So it didn't vary really that much. And so I did work for the juvenile department for 10 years and loved it. Worked with repeat offenders, started out with the first offenders, and then they
9: became repeat.
10: Yeah. And so I actually worked with families of kids that were detained in, they call it kids jail, but they were in detention, mm-hmm. and I worked with the families, reuniting the children back into the home and all of those kinds of things. And I want you to know, I loved teaching in the early years, but the reward of working with those families that did not know the Lord was more than I can even put into words, because I could not say, do you know Jesus? But I kind of made a deal with my supervisor that if they ask, and I know they're going to ask because I'm praying that they will, mm-hmm. then I could respond and I could answer. And so many times people ask because they're looking for the same hope that you have. Where does that come from?
9: Where's that peace that you have?
10: Yeah, yeah. How do you get that? It was very rewarding. Loved it. But that's how that transitioned.
9: That's amazing.
10: Another God moment. Amen. I wasn't looking for it. Didn't even want it. And he said, but this is what I have for you. Mm. So I'm thinking about a scripture just now, but Jesus learned obedience through the things he suffered. We learn obedience through the things that we suffer. And sometimes it feels like suffering to lay our will aside and to follow him. But we're learning obedience as we do that. Obedience to him, his spirit, his way.
9: What I saw when you were saying that, the same principles that you took from the Christian school to going into the probation department, is that you were you were still in your true identity in Christ. You just took that identity from teaching in the Christian school to now being the light in this darkness. Mm-hmm. And it was just still you.
10: Yes.
9: And you were able to, God just opened that door to be the light in the darkness as your true self of who you are in Christ.
10: Yes.
9: So you've also ministered across the United States as well as in Mexico. Was that during that particular time or was that before?
10: That was actually during, I had been worked in Mexico missions for throughout the time that I was working at the school and at the juvenile department. So that was kind of a weekend thing. I would do conferences and women's things and pastoral type things. I would be invited to go in and speak at those things. And then that continued through just throughout. I did that for probably 35 years. And then, but when I started traveling after my husband and I split, I started traveling with different ministries and I would help to establish ministries in different places. And I was a support to the pastor and his wife. And I drove for them sometimes and I would cook for them and I would just serve them in whatever way I could. And then I would teach in that. And we just did a variety of ministry from Arizona, then over to Pennsylvania. And we did some things and just ministry at different churches. Mm-hmm. And so I was a part of that. And also did food ministry. I don't know if you remember, there was a food box ministry many years ago.
9: Angel food.
10: Yes, I do remember that.
9: Yes.
10: Well, I had a friend that wanted to bring that back. And so I helped him. We promoted that. I went from church to church promoting that, talking about that because he saw the need. Food is so expensive.
9: Yes.
10: And we tried for 2 years to get that off the ground. And it just, it's like, okay, I think it's dead and gone. Actually did that for a little while as well. But I did a variety of things. I found that whatever I could do to serve wherever I was, you know, I looked at what was in my hand and I said, okay, I'll give this, I'll use this. And I didn't despise the day of small beginnings in all of those things and just took advantage of the education that I was getting while I was there.
9: I think of it right now with the loaves and the fishes. You notice that Jesus, he blessed it. He broke it, but he didn't go out and serve the people. He gave it to the disciples. Mm-hmm. And I'm just thinking now, the Lord's just showing me this, that as the disciples were giving out the loaves and the fishes, that Jesus had blessed very different lives. Every person was a different person. And so whatever you have in your hand, right, to give at that point, maybe I'm not called to do, to be on the street with the homeless all the time, but I can give to the homeless. I can go and serve whenever there's an opportunity if the Lord opens that door for us, right? And that's what you were doing. Always, Lord, I'm available. Lord, send me, right?
10: Yes.
9: So then a different ministry came about. This is different, right? You came back and returned to your hometown of Ingleside to care for your mother. That has got to be a really different shift in ministry and what you've done before. What was this season like for you?
10: I was living in Branson, Missouri, finishing my internship. I had just gotten my degree, just finished that, and I got a call, and it was actually in October, and was invited to come to Mexico and speak to a group of pastors and their wives for a Christmas banquet that they were going to be giving in early December. Took advantage of that, and so when it came time, I loaded my car and I drove home and I was coming, but going to return. My plan was to return to Branson. And as I was driving home to Ingleside, basically, I heard the Spirit of the Lord say, "You will only be returning to get your things."
9: Oh, wow.
10: And then you'll come back. And I said, Lord, no, I never wanted to come back here to live. That was not ever my plan. You know, I had enjoyed the new things that I'd seen the body of Christ. You know, when you are just associated with a certain type of culture, and it's different when you go out and you see different areas of the church. And I loved that. That was just such a blessing. And of course, the Lord didn't argue with me. He didn't say another word. That was it. And so I came home and planning to be here for 2 weeks. And I did the conference and then was hanging out with Mom, and she was actually, at the time, she was in her early 80s, and just precious woman of God, just amazing woman. Love her so dearly. And she passed away 3 years ago. But as I was with her, I knew more and more, yes, that's what the Lord was calling. He mm-hmm. was calling me home. And so in that moment, I just surrendered and I said, Mom, I'm going to be coming back. And she said, will you live with me? I'll give you a place to live Aww. If you'll come. And she did. And so I went back to Branson, picked up all my things and moved back to Texas. And I've been here since. And it was hard because it was different. The hardness is not in the difficulty. It's in the differences of what we've been living.
9: Yeah.
10: And we have to learn to use the faith that we have and to make application in our new circumstances and our new season. Mm-hmm. And that was what I was doing. And I felt a little ashamed that my mother was taking care of me, and I had to kind of process that, walk through that and deal with it. And I applied for a job with Coastal Plains, and it was a caseworker position. And I thought I was going to get that job. I mean, it was exactly what I had done with the juvenile department. And I actually went for several interviews. So I thought it's a done deal. Yeah, it's a done deal. Uh-huh. And I was not chosen for that. And that was really hard because I'm thinking, what in the world am I going to do? I began to clean houses for a friend, and it was actually a pastor's wife that I had served with before when I was here, and I just worked for her. However she needed me, I just did that. And there's another thing. Okay, I'm cleaning houses, and you have to work on your own pride, right?
9: Because you're like, I have a degree. I just finished my internship. Yeah. What in the world? Why am I here serving houses?
10: Yeah. But it became such a sweet ministry to the people that I worked with, and I ended up starting my own business because, you know, just had more work than I could handle. And so I did that. And then our mutual friend that we're talking about, she came to work for me. Mm-hmm. And then whenever I left that, I gave my business to her, which is such a beautiful thing to be able to do.
9: It's been a blessing to her family. Yes,
10: yes. Yes. And so while I was here, I had a hard time putting down stakes in a church. It was very difficult because I felt like a fish out of water, because the church is, I wanted to be a part of a local church. It's important to me to make that connection. Mm-hmm. And I tried several things, and it's like, this isn't it. I'll serve here. I'll do what I can do, but I know this is not where the Lord's going to keep me. And I had friends that were part of Grace Point Church. And when I was in the area, I would go there and I would sit on the back row because I could hide. Nobody knew who I was. And I would go there sometimes. But I remember the day I was sitting in the church, and that was when we were meeting at the movie theater. And
9: I remember that, yes. It
10: was before it was actually Grace Point. It was real life back then. But I was sitting there, and Pastor John Warren, he was a campus pastor, but we had the big screen and the preaching was done on the screen and all. And he had gone up at the end to kind of pray with the people. And I was sitting there, I was looking at him, and the Spirit of the Lord spoke to me and said, he is a true pastor after my heart. And I thought, wow, I've never heard that from the Lord about anyone before. And so I just held that in my heart, and I prayed about it and left that day and didn't go back to church there, but kind of visited and would go in and out. And then I decided, okay, I've got to get planted somewhere. I don't know of another place really to go. And I had family, some of my bonus grandchildren, mm-hmm. grandchildren were there. And so I went, started going there. Almost immediately, they invited me to have a ladies group, do a small mm-hmm. group. And then I was asked to work with the benevolence program. And so I did whatever, because it worked out, because I was cleaning houses and I could work my schedule. And then they asked me to come on staff. And I thought, I have done ministry for free all
9: wow.
10: these years
9: wow.
10: at my own expense, never was paid to do any of the things that I have done. And for the first time in all these years, now God is saying, okay, now your way is going to be paid. And they brought me on staff, and I've done a variety of things there. at that church. But when I think about if I had gotten that job at Coastal Plains, mm-hmm. I would have probably been there. And the Lord wanted me to wait. He had something better. But it took a couple of years. Mm. If we become impatient, we miss the best that He has for us. And I often say, I told Pastor John the other day, I said, you know, I'm almost 72 years old and I feel like God has saved the best for last.
9: Amen. It's your wisdom that's there. God doesn't waste anything.
10: No, He doesn't.
9: Ever. It's a full circle. Mm-hmm. You see that? I mean, God brought you back. He had to get you back here to love on and serve your mother, to serve others. You're like, I'm cleaning toilets. I have a degree. Lord, what is going on? You're washing people's feet, really, for such a time as this. So now you're working for Grace Point. You are the director of counseling and discipleship ministry, which is amazing. You're a certified counselor, part of the Equipped to Counsel Training Center director.
10: Yes.
9: Look what God has done. So what is going on? What do you see? I mean, because you're working with people every day. Trauma, heartaches, a lot of stuff. What is the greatest need in the body of Christ as far as biblical counseling, mental health? I mean, what are you seeing in all that?
10: I'm seeing the same thing that you would see in the world, because the church is a sampling of what people are struggling with out there because they come to Christ. Not everyone is immediately healed and delivered from all of those things, and they're processing all of that. I'm seeing a lot of anxiety, and I understand. I was reading something the other day, or actually listening to a podcast, and the gentleman was saying that anxiety has increased. It has just multiplied since COVID, that anxiety has become just a major issue in the church. I can't even count on the number of people that I'm working with for anxiety. Well, we know medication helps a symptom, but medication doesn't go to the root cause. And that's where biblical counseling comes in. Mm-hmm. So if people need medication, I don't say don't take medication, but don't count on the medication to heal you, to fix you, because it can't. Mm-hmm. Only God can do that. So we bring in scripture and help people to know, you know, the word of God is the power of God to save. And that word save doesn't just mean get us to heaven. It means to heal, to deliver, to set us free, to give us whatever we have need of. We won't need those things when we get to heaven. We need those things now. And there are many Christians sitting in the pews, if they still have pews. Our church doesn't, but that ages me.
9: Yeah, sitting in the chairs, right?
10: Yeah. But they're sitting there and they're hearing week after week the messages preached, and yet they're still living in darkness and they're living with depression and discouragement and despair because they're not knowing how to take that word and apply it to their lives. They're hearing it and it sounds exciting, but they're not able to do it. And so there is public ministry, which is the preaching of the word. There is personal ministry, which is what you do at home with the Lord yourself. And then there is private ministry, which is what we do in counseling. We privately work with people to be able to apply what they're hearing to whatever is the issue of their lives. And so I was counseling already. When I came to Grace Point, I had a private ministry that I was seeing people. And whenever I came, then they invited me to do counseling there, to help pastoral counseling. Mm-hmm. I started doing that. And then I was connected with the Association of Biblical Counselors because I wanted to get more proficient in biblical counseling. I mean, I counseled with the word, but I really felt like I needed more training in that. And so I connected with them, went through their course, became certified, and it was the most amazing thing. Mm-hmm. It is, out of all of my education, I would say if I had to choose one thing that has made the biggest difference in my life personally and in my ministry, it would be the Equipped to Counsel course, because it's all things Bible. Mm-hmm. It's not opinions. It's not thoughts. It lays it out from the foundation and talks about worldviews and helps us to understand everything that people struggle with. There's an answer in the Bible. Yeah. We don't think so because we call it something different in our culture. Mm-hmm. So we can't look up narcissism in there. We can't find those words that we have coined for everything.
9: Right, right.
10: But we see narcissists in the Bible because narcissism at its core is selfishness. Mm-hmm. It's like selfishness on steroids, right?
9: Right, right.
10: And so we see those things. And so we're able to identify. We don't even have to identify. A lot of times they come in, they say, well, I've been diagnosed with bipolar disorder or whatever. whatever. So we look at what the Bible says about those things. But the main thing is, those are not diseases of the physical body or of the mind only. They are heart issues.
9: Yes.
10: We have to get to the heart of the matter.
9: Yes.
10: Because without doing that, people will never get free. No condemnation, no shame. Truth, which brings freedom when embraced.
9: Amen.
10: Right.
9: He who the Son sets free is free indeed.
10: Yes.
9: The truth sets us free.
10: Yes.
9: So, we could keep talking for a long time. Give us some resources. We just talked about this right before we got on. What is the best resource other than the Bible? Because the Bible is the best resource.
10: Right.
9: But what else would you encourage?
10: I would encourage people to have a local church. I believe that the greatest resource should be, not all local churches are, but they should be a place where we connect with other people, where we can learn the Word of God, where we can understand how to apply that to our own lives in a way that changes our lives. It brings hope and it brings freedom, and it may not bring perfection, and we may still have problems, but it brings us to a place of really being able to deal with life on this side of heaven, because that's our goal, right?
9: Amen.
10: But that is what I would say. As I was thinking about that, I have a lot of resources, a lot of books, a lot of things, but we don't need more knowledge. We don't need another Bible study, Leanna.
9: Mm-hmm.
10: Take note. There's something not connecting. There's a disconnect between what you're studying and what is making application in

0: It's something that's really going to help you to see what you've been missing, what Jesus has for us. He has way more for us than what we've understood that he has. But the Bible, of course, a good version that you can understand so that God can speak to you from his word, and then a good local church to be able to serve in and have others serve you.
1: So going into contact information,
0: you can email me directly at linda@gracepointportland.org. They could call the Grace Point Church in Portland if they wanted to, and they would take a message from me, and then I would get back with them.
1: Wonderful. Thank you for coming in today. I appreciate this. This was amazing.
0: Thank you for inviting me, Lena. It's been fun.
1: Yes, it has.
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5: 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This is Casey Harper filling in for David Salkeld. 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I also host the Outstanding podcast. Thanks for tuning in. This past Wednesday, Jody Heiss filled in for Washington Watch host Tony Perkins, and he was joined by retired Brigadier General John Tykert, a former Assistant Deputy Undersecretary of the Air Force for International Affairs. They talked about this week's developments on U.S. talks with Iran, which President Trump told reporters was in the final stages. But they started off with the Justice Department's indictment of former Cuban President Raul Castro on murder and conspiracy charges. Here's how Jody got the discussion started.
6: I know there's a lot to cover. I want to get to Iran, but before we get there, I just have to get your reaction to the Department of Justice indicting Cuba's former president, Raul Castro, over a number of charges, but including murder and conspiracy to kill U.S. nationals. Your reaction to that?
7: Jody, in order to compel someone to do the things they may not want to do, you've got to increase the costs and the risks to them. And I think this indictment is just one additional tool amongst many diplomatic, informational, military, and economic against the current regime in Cuba that helps them think about if they stay, if they don't take the off-ramp or the deal to leave the Cuban people alone, then now they may end up in a federal prison like Maduro. And I think this indictment is just another reminder to them that it's in their best interest to take whatever deal is on the table so that they don't end up like Maduro.
6: Yeah, it's just fascinating what's

0: going on there. I wish we had more time to talk about that. But let's get back to Iran. I want to get your expertise opinion on what's happening there, your reaction to President Trump giving Iran, what, two or three more days or whatever to secure a peace deal after just earlier this week he paused some planned attacks. What do you think's going on there?
1: Jody, you mentioned a timeline earlier that we now are in the sixth week of a two-week ceasefire. In fact, just a couple of days ago, the ceasefire duration exceeded the duration of kinetic activity during Operation Epic Fury. And I'm okay with giving Iran a couple of more days, but I want to note that they have not negotiated in good faith throughout this entire process, and they're unlikely to. And I think that if we're trying to force them to do the things that we want them to do, then they need to understand that we have both strength of capability, we've demonstrated that, and strength of will. And if we continue to let them disrespect us and our president by negotiating in bad faith, then it just empowers them to continue on without making a deal that's in our best interests.
0: Yeah, absolutely. And I think being able to tighten the screws is very important. But I wanted to ask you this, General, that while Operation Epic Fury, there's no question, put forth heavy damages on Iranian assets, there are reports that some of their missile stockpiles and even some of the nuclear materials remain somewhat to largely intact. So my question, why has it been so challenging for us to achieve total destruction of their capabilities from the air? Why has this been so difficult?
1: Well, Jody, first of all, I do think that from a military-only perspective, Operation Epic Fury was a huge success because I do think that we massively degraded their ability to project power. And I think there's a warning here that you don't just figure out a country's military capability by counting numbers of missiles or numbers of launchers. You have to look at it as a system. Do they have the capability to use what they have to actually threaten? And that is a system of systems. And the way that we prosecuted the war very effectively degraded not individual missiles or launchers, but their ability to use those to project power. But I do also want to understand an important caveat that we need to think of what comes next if we do re-engage in kinetic activity as how do we strike not just military targets, but strategic targets. And for the most part, we gave the regime sanctuary and we gave their economic well-being sanctuary during Operation Epic Fury. And I think that if we do re-engage in kinetic activity, we need to start striking those more strategic targets.
0: Yeah, I agree. I think that's a brilliant thing. And this whole thing of the Strait of Hormuz, it's impacting the entire economy. And we've got a lot to see where this is going to go for sure. Thank you so much, retired Brigadier General John Tykert, former Assistant Deputy Undersecretary of the Air Force for International Affairs. Always, always a privilege and an honor to have you joining us on Washington Watch. We appreciate it.
2: 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The summit will be held September 24th to 26th at Cornerstone Chapel in Leesburg, Virginia, just outside our nation's capital. 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Also, FRC's Stand on the Word Bible Reading Plan is currently in the book of 1 Samuel, and will be until the end of the month. And we have a great companion study guide that offers practical insight. 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We'll be back with another segment from our Wednesday show right after this.
3: I think all people really need to have this type of education.
4: Well, I can tell you that it's been an amazing course, period.
5: I think this course is a reminder that a biblical worldview should really impact everything. 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
6: God and Government is a video-driven, Bible-based training course from Family Research Council that explores the connection between biblical principles and American government. In this six-session video series, FRC President Tony Perkins equips participants with a practical understanding of civil government from a biblical worldview.
4: I would encourage all people to take it. I almost wish I would have took it earlier, that I could have taught my kids this.
7: I wish I had known these things when we were homeschooling, because I think children and my adults now would just greatly be influenced by that information.
8: So I'm an attorney, and for me, it gives me some direct practical knowledge of what I can do to try to impact my legal community, to make better legislation, to try to encourage legislators to make choices that have a biblical worldview, which is what we really want.
9: Any pastor would benefit from taking this course because we are dual citizens, right? We are citizens of the kingdom of God, but we're also citizens of this great land, and that comes with responsibility.
5: Even as someone who has been involved in these types of issues for a while, you're learning little bits and pieces of new stuff all the time. But it's also approachable enough that newer people, younger people, high school, college students, they can really glean something from this. So I would encourage everybody to take this course, whether it's the videos, whether it's doing it in person. Bring your Bible study group through it, bring your homeschool group through it, and equip yourself for these challenging days ahead.
6: View the course at frc.org/God and Government or on the Stand Firm app.
10: When in the course of human events it becomes necessary for one people to dissolve the political bands which have connected them with another and to assume among the powers of the earth
11: the separate and equal station to which the laws of nature
12: and of nature's God entitle them.
13: A decent respect to the opinions of mankind requires that they should declare the causes
14: which impel them to the separation.
13: We hold these truths to be self-evident.
14: That all men are created equal.
15: That they're endowed by their Creator
13: with certain unalienable rights.
15: That among these are life, liberty, and the pursuit of happiness.
16: That to secure these rights, governments are instituted among men,
10: deriving their just powers from the consent of the governed.
13: Happy 250th.
12: Happy 250th.
14: Happy 250th.
11: Happy 250th birthday, America.
10: May God bless America.
2: 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Also, FRC's Stand on the Word Bible Reading Plan is currently in the book of 1 Samuel, and will be until the end of the month. 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On Wednesday of this week, the House Judiciary Committee held a hearing on the Southern Poverty Law Center that peeled back the curtain on the disgraced anti-Christian group, from their Get Rich From Hate scheme to their campaign to crush Christian and not conservative groups like Family Research Council. Jody Heist filled in as host for Tony, who was among the witnesses who testified at that hearing. And Jody discussed the hearing with Judiciary Committee member Harriet Hageman, and later with Suzanne Bowdy of the Washington Stand. Here's Jody as he gets the conversation going with the Congresswoman.
0: So the hearing today obviously covered a lot of ground. Frankly, there was a lot of wrongdoing that the SPLC has been accused of being engaged in. So let's start off with what's probably most clear. The SPLC's so-called hate map is not really about hate. Was it made clear, do you think, today for the American public what the SPLC is all about?
17: I think that it was, and I want to congratulate and thank Tony for being there to testify. He did an absolutely amazing job. But I think that the point that he was trying to make is what really needs to penetrate for the American public as to what SPLC has been doing and why. We can figure out the fraud, and that's the discussion. And basically, they were creating their own racism and hate and anti-Semitism by paying people to engage in that behavior, which demonstrates that the demand on the left for hate and racism and discrimination far, far outpaces the existence in this country. And as a result, they're looking around thinking, wow, our business model is going to go away. Our business model is being substantially hindered by the fact that the vast majority of Americans don't believe this. They are not racist. They are not members of the KKK. They are not white supremacists. They don't look at people and automatically conclude that because of the color of your skin, you're either superior or inferior than somebody else. It just is not the way that we think. It is not in our DNA. So here's the SPLC sitting, looking around and thinking, okay, how do we keep up the scam? How do we get people to continue to donate to us? All right, well, let's create our own hate. So they started paying groups at least $3 million over a period of less than 10 years to basically be putting together these rallies and the hate postings and things like that. And I think the most famous example of that is the one that was in Charlotte, whatever it was called, Unite the Right rally that occurred in 2017. We know that they paid the person who organized that $270,000 to post hateful things on social media, as well as to organize that event and transport people to it. So that's the fraud. And I do think that that came through pretty loud and clear today. But there was a different message that was stated by Tony that I think is as important as anything else. And that is, SPLC needs the KKK. They need these so-called white supremacist organizations so that they can lump good organizations like the FRC and the conservative Catholics and parents who just want to take care of their kids and make sure that the schools are taking have good curricula and things like that. They need to have these horrible, hate-filled organizations so that they can paint all of the other right-leaning conservative organizations with the same brush. That's why SPLC is doing this, because they're trying to destroy anybody, anything, any organization that may be right of center and actually believes in traditional values, traditional home life, traditional marriage, all of those things. They are just a radical leftist organization that their sole purpose is to destroy anybody and anything who's conservative, and this is their business model for doing so.
0: Sounds like a rather hateful business. I mean, when it all comes down to it, that's what was peeled back today. How do you make sense of the Democrats' defense of the SPLC during today's hearing? That was pretty stunning.
17: They try to defend it by ignoring the facts and the allegations of the indictment, for one. The other thing that they do is continue to throw out the same lazy, ugly tropes that they have attempted to paint Republicans and conservatives with for the last 30 to 40 years, and that is that we are racist, we are Nazi, we are white supremacists. That's what we heard over and over and over in that room. And, you know, I don't use the word hate very often. I don't even like that word. That word is troubling to me because I think that it is such a defining term. And that room was filled with hatred on the left side. They use it. The way that they described us, the things that they accused us of, it is absolutely stunning to me that you can walk into a room of your colleagues and say, hey, how are you doing? Good to see you. And then turn around and accuse you of being a white supremacist. But that's what they do. And that demonstrates they don't even believe it, but this is their shtick. This is the way they keep people stirred up. This is the way they create hate in our communities. This is the way that they have undermined our university experiences and what is going on our college campuses. Dr. Swan was also there to testify. I would have liked to have seen her testify more about the education context of this and the university context of this, because she has so much information that she can share. And I think that the Democrats treated the other the three witnesses, Mr. O'Neill, Mr. Perkins, and Dr. Swan, I thought that they treated them absolutely reprehensibly.
0: Wow. Yeah, extremely well said, and I appreciate that. Let me get the final question for you. In the last Congress, you served on the Judiciary Subcommittee on Weaponization of the federal government, and Democrats, of course, now are claiming that the Trump administration is weaponizing the justice system, but that's far from the truth, isn't it? You've been on this issue a long time.
17: Well, the weaponization that we uncovered the last time was using the federal government to go after conservatives simply for the sake of being conservative. And you saw with the way that they treated Donald Trump as an example of that. But and the way that they treated certain people as compared to others, depending upon which side of the aisle they were on. The indictment itself refutes that allegation, because the indictment is really focused on the money laundering. I mean, it's one thing that they committed the fraud with their donors by saying, we're fighting against the KKK and we're fighting Nazism and we're fighting racism, whereas behind the door, they're handing those very people $3 million to foment more hate. But what they did is, in order to cover that fraud up, they used the banks and the financial institutions. And that's why you know that this is not a weaponization case, because the very nature of the allegations, the very nature of the indictment, is the fact that they were violating the law by moving money around to cover up the fraud that they were committing on their donors. You know, after that Charlotte event, they brought in over $80 million in donations. This idea [S2] Wow. [S1] of fomenting and spreading hate and racism has been very, very lucrative to the Southern Poverty Law Center. And they moved [S2] Wow. [S1] Money around in the banks, and that's what they've been indicted for.
0: I want to thank you so much, Wyoming Congresswoman Harriet Hageman. It's always great to have you on the program, but to you and your colleagues for peeling back this situation. Job well done. Thank you so much for doing that and all the other phenomenal work you do. And thank you for joining us on Washington Watch. All right. I want to turn our attention now to our next guest to get FRC's perspective on today's hearing. And joining us now is Suzanne Bowdy. She's the editorial director and senior writer at the Washington Stand. Suzanne, thanks for joining me today. I know that you were keeping a pulse on this hearing all day long. What from it stood out most to you?
18: You know, Jody, I just continue to be amazed at the number of Democrats who stand by the SPLC and defend them. Not one Democrat today disavowed the SPLC despite all that it's been guilty of over the last, we're talking decade and a half. This federal indictment comes after years of serious credibility issues. Even if you take aside, you know, the shootings at FRC, the shooting of Congressman Steve Scalise, the assassination of Charlie Kirk, SPLC has been dealing with issues even internally. As recently as 2019, a bunch of employees exposed the organization for what they called like a cesspool of racism and sexism and sexual harassment right there in their own offices. So the fact that Democrats just can't seem to or want to distance themselves is incredible to me. I mean, by and large, they spent today's 4 hours, as the Congresswoman said, deflecting, putting on display their own hate of Trump. They brought up January 6th. They dredged up all the details from that, shamed the witnesses, as she reminded people, talked about Trump's weaponization fund. It was a very disturbing scene. I would say the one thing I was very grateful to see was Leo, our hero, being acknowledged for his heroism on that day. I think a lot of people think that Leo, you know, was shot, went to the hospital, came out the next week. What Leo did for us as a staff has taken literally a toll on his life. He's had, you know, the initial surgery to repair the fragmented arm that he had. When that didn't work, he had a second surgery removing bone from his pelvis to try and regenerate that arm. He's had blood clots, been hospitalized for those. He's on blood thinners for life as a result. He's had months of physical therapy. So as someone whose life he saved, it was very meaningful to me to see the gratitude of the Republicans on the committee and others, and for him to just be recognized once again for the sacrificial love that he showed our staff.
0: Yes, and Leo still to this day is such a bright spot at FRC, and I was so grateful that that came up. Suzanne, one thing, and I agree with you, the reprehensible reaction from the Democrats is just beyond the ability to adequately describe. But I think, bottom line, the SPLC's so-called hate map is absolutely not what they claim it to be. I mean, it's not just clear from who is on the list, but it's also clear from who's not on that list, wouldn't you say?
18: Right. I think one thing people would notice if they watched the hearing was the Democrats kept trotting out this spike of anti-Semitism as a reason that we need the SPLC, which I thought was pretty rich, coming from a party that's done more to inflame anti-Semitism than anything. I mean, right now in our country, assaults against U.S. Jews are at a 47-year high. And what has the Democratic Party or the SPLC done to combat that? Because right now, if you go to the hate map on their own website, you'll find about 1,400 organizations, and only a handful of them are anti-Semitic. So it was just very disingenuous to me to hear them say, oh, well, the SPLC is so important in combating anti-Semitism. They and the Democratic Party have done nothing. I mean, right now we have a Democratic congressional candidate who's calling for the internment of any American who supports Israel. So this is where we're at. And I just thought that was just a shocking statement, a convenient one, but a very false statement that the SPLC does anything about that.
0: Yeah, I totally agree with you. Great point. Suzanne, probably last question, and I appreciate you bringing up Leo and all the incredible information you've brought to us, but it is important, I think, for me to make clear that you were also at FRC on that day in 2012 when the shooting took place. And tell us more about that day. What was your experience like, real quickly?
18: You know, looking back on
0: that, we've only got less than a minute.
18: It's easy to see that the Lord was at work. I mean, the fact that Leo was at the guard desk, he was no longer our security guard. He was our building manager. That was miracle number one. The fact that Tony and General were both in the office despite their busy schedules, miracle number two. We had a group of intercessors in the building praying for us, praying for our protection literally the day before. So when that happened, and yes, I was on the fourth floor, I heard the noise but didn't know what it was. The first thing most of us noticed were sirens screaming down the street. And when I went into Tony's office and looked down, we saw Leo being wheeled into an ambulance covered in blood. We knew nothing, but you know, I've worked for Tony for 20 years now, and I have to say I've never worked or seen a more principled man, a man who really was a leader in that moment. And I'm so grateful for him, because he will never wave a white flag outside this building, and he stayed strong on our issues no matter what comes against us.
0: Suzanne Bowdy, we got to wrap it up there. Thank you so much for sharing with us today.
2: 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Once again, I'm Casey Harper, and I want to thank you for joining us. David Salkeld will be back with you next week. We look forward to having you here again for the weekend edition of Washington Watch.
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22: 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We're Venture Church, 3401 South Alameda, and we are under Pastor Gloria and David Fajardo. They have the same vision. We just want to get Christian-based curriculum out there so that they can get excited about learning about Jesus and learning to read and do math and all the wonderful things. Venture Christian Homeschool Co-op. 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
26: A growing number of Christians are asking not just how to invest, but whether their investments reflect what they believe. Hi, I'm Rob West. 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But what if it's something more? Something deeply connected to our faith and calling? Luke Bolton joins us today to talk about what is often called faith-based investing and why it may be more about theology than strategy. And then it's on to your calls at 800-525-7000. 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Well, it's always a joy to explore how our faith shapes every area of life, including our finances. Luke Bolton joins us today. 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He's the co-author, along with our friend Tim McCready, of The Theology of Investing, A Biblical Perspective for Contemporary Investors. Luke, great to have you with us.
27: Thanks, Rob. It's always a joy. Appreciate you having me on.
26: Luke, for those hearing that title for the first time, give them a vision behind this book. What does it mean to approach investing through a theological lens?
27: Yeah, great question. So when you see a book entitled Theology of Investing, someone might wonder if this is a really complicated book. But actually, it's a short book. It's very accessible, only about 75 pages long when it's all done And I was talking with a friend recently about the book, and she said, after having looked through it, that this is the most easy to read introduction she's ever seen on Christian investing. And so at least for her, it's going to become the go-to resource when introducing people to this whole idea of Christian investing for the first time. You know, I think a lot of people, when they are able to look at something like this, are going to be pleased with, you know, how much thought has gone into putting it together. You know, these days you have to say, there was no artificial intelligence used in the construction of this book, but it was actually written over an entire year by a group of individuals, including myself. And so the quality and the significance of what actually is said in the book is really, really high. You know, I would also just note that there is a layer of complexity, sure, because you're actually addressing a combination of two different kind of conceptual worlds. On the one hand, you have an introduction to how the biblical worldview, Christian beliefs, and theology works in everyday life. And then on the other hand, you have this kind of basic introduction to how the modern investing world works as well. And so the book is purposed to engage readers from both, you know, kind of areas, whether their interest is theology and church kind of stuff background, or if they're coming more from a strictly business and finance background, and those who might not be deep in either, but interested to see how they work together.
1: Well, Luke, I think that's a helpful introduction. I'm sure you've gotten our listeners excited about it. And this is an important work. It was so needed, and I appreciate the care that you and the team gave to it. Let's start with the foundation here. Why should believers care about this conversation in the first place? And why does a theology of investing really matter?
27: Yeah, I think you have a point there, Rob. The case for making this type of a book is worth considering. You know, just take a 2 minutes and think about, why would I want to read a book on this topic? And so I would just start by saying most of the folks listening here today have probably already encountered investing somewhere in their lives, whether by contributing as a newer employee to a retirement plan, or maybe they're more seasoned or they're experienced with financial advice, and perhaps they have read the newspaper, perhaps they've seen the evening report on the markets. And so I think the why question really begins with wondering about, what does my Christian faith have to say about this thing I've encountered called investing? And then, you know, kind of more pointedly, does the Christian faith that I hold to offer anything distinctive to say about it? That, you know, is there just, you know, kind of generic, or is there something more specific coming from Scripture? And so I'm here at the table to say, yes, it does matter. The bottom line is, if you are a person who confesses Jesus as Lord, that you're inviting him and acknowledging that he is Lord over everything. Our money, our savings accounts, our investing. Colossians 3:17, and whatever you do in word or deed, do everything in the name of the Lord Jesus. And I believe that everything means everything.
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1: What does the Christian faith have to say about investing? And does it matter to your portfolio? Hi, I'm Rob West. Luke Bolton is here today. Luke serves as Executive for Strategic Relationships at Kingdom Advisors. He's also the co-author of a new resource, The Theology of Investing, a Biblical Perspective for Contemporary Investors. And Luke, before the break, you were talking about how everything matters to God, and that includes our investments. But I want to get practical for a second. How would you distinguish investing shaped by a biblical worldview from investing in general?
27: I love that question, Rob, because it demands an answer. Is there really a difference?
1: Yeah.
27: I would say that two types of answers come to my mind. First, there's the internal stuff. What's going on in our thoughts, our motivations, in our heart? The answers there are probably familiar to most listening. We need to have a heart of contentment and gratitude for the Lord, to trust in Him, not to trust in the markets. We need to be casting our cares on the Lord, not to worry about what we're going to eat or wear in the future, and all those heart level issues. But secondly, there's the expression stuff, the outward things as well, how we act in the decision of investing to show what we believe. And so how much we invest, what we invest in when we buy an investment, that all matters too. And so certainly not every Christian is going to agree on exactly how to implement their stewardship in this situation of investing. And one investor will vary from another in terms of their context. But really, over the last 20 to 30 years, we've seen a growing consensus across the Christian community emerging in favor of taking meaningful action through investing. And it's really showing up in three primary ways. First, some Christians seek to avoid certain investments that hinder the integrity of their faith.
1: Yeah.
27: Second, other Christians, or maybe the same, will engage opportunities to use their influence as investors for God's purposes. And that's a unique whole other topic we won't get into. But the third way it has been showing up is that some have found that they can embrace investments that align especially well with God's heart and the goodness that He intended for all of His world.
1: Mm.
27: So regardless of the approach, you know, we need to seek the Lord's guidance. What would He have us to do?
1: Yeah, I love that there's a variety of approaches here and that you can actually do it now in a way that wasn't available even just a few years ago. Luke, when someone begins to think this way, how does that perspective start to influence the kinds of investments they choose?
27: Well, I hope it's beginning to be obvious that this can go far beyond just seeking to avoid harm. Mm. It certainly starts there. You know, that's a baseline. But we also need to start asking questions like, how can these investments contribute to the good, to God's purposes for this world?
1: Yes.
27: And that may take more attention and learning to begin to evaluate your options. But Scripture invites us. Jeremiah 29:7 says, to seek the welfare of the city where I have sent you, for in its welfare you will find your welfare. And so we have this invitation to make a difference for good in the world. And Galatians 6:10 similarly exhorts us, so then, as we have opportunity, let us do good to everyone, especially to those who are of the household of faith. And so I just love to frame this entire topic around the idea of an invitation, an exhortation, maybe even an opportunity to consider how much glory can we give our Heavenly Father through the way that we invest our resources, not only to give a return for the future, but through the engagement and impact that we can have through those investments as well.
1: Luke, I love this. As we listen to you talk and we think about that we can make a difference for good in the world, and that that can include how we deploy capital into productive investments. It's a beautiful picture. Let's get, though, even more practical. Let's say I'm listening today and I say, yes, Luke, I want to begin moving in this direction. What are some of the first steps that our listeners can take?
27: One, they could read a book about investing from a Christian worldview. Two,
1: yes.
27: They could think for a minute about the investments they may already have and see if they can find out what, you know, companies they're already invested in. Three, they could seek out good and godly counsel from others. Don't go it alone. It's probably not enough to just tinker around online and try to Google how to make this work. Godly wisdom and accountability is something that comes to us through relationships with friends, counselors, even advisors. And lastly, take a simple step. ask yourself or your advisor, what is the one small step I can take this week to begin moving in a better direction here?
1: Luke, you mentioned talk to your advisor about this. What would you say to listeners today who have never talked to their advisor about this? Perhaps they know their advisor is a believer, but this has not come up as a part of their investing options. How would you encourage them to approach that conversation with their advisor?
27: A lot of times advisors are waiting to be asked that question. As we've surveyed the market, this topic of values-aligned investing is most often brought up by clients, and advisors who are educated and could answer the question sometimes are hesitant to ask. And so I would just encourage our listeners to go ahead and raise the topic and to say, how might I look at aligning my investments with my values?
1: Yeah, that's really good. Luke, I know you have the opportunity to sit in the seat that surveys the landscape. You see the growing number of investment solutions that are coming to market literally every week in this area of faith-based investing. Are you encouraged by what's happening in this space?
27: Oh my, so much to be encouraged about, Rob. This is just a very upward trending conversation, both in the pews and among Christians, as well as in the financial industry itself. There is a lot of appetite and interest to begin to provide additional solutions that are frankly going to be game changers, bringing this type of Christian informed investing to retirement plans, IRAs, Roth IRAs, and brokerage accounts near you.
1: Yeah, very good. Luke, let's begin to tie a bow on this. As we close, what do you most hope listeners will take away from this conversation?
27: The first main point is that investing isn't just about increasing your wealth. It's really about stewarding what has been entrusted to you faithfully. So financial decisions are opportunities for us to consider how we might reflect God's character, His purposes, His mission in this world. And so that pushes us to go into a whole nother layer of due diligence. You know, I'd rather go to that extra layer of work to try to find a faithful Christian asset manager than to just stay on cruise control or try to hit an easy button and ignore the potential here. There's a lot of joy, potential joy that I think people are missing out on, and that they could be much more engaged with making a difference for good in the world and in the lives of others.
1: That is so well said. Luke, there is an opportunity for someone listening today who does not have an advisor to find a CKA specifically who works in this area of faith-based investing, right?
27: Absolutely. So FaithFi has a search engine for a certified Kingdom advisor. And one of the first questions after you say you want help with investing is to identify that you're looking for an advisor who specializes in faith-based investing.
1: FindACKA.com is that website. Folks, at the end of the day, our portfolios are more than accounts. They're opportunities to participate in God's redemptive work in the world. Luke, thanks so much for your time today.
27: Thank you, Rob. Happy to share.
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1: Hey, thanks for joining us today on Faith and Finance. I'm Rob West. We're taking your calls and questions today, 800-525-7000. You can call right now. Let's go to Texas. Paul, go ahead.
8: Yes, if somebody were to open a fraudulent account in your name and social and whatever, what are the chances that it would only show up on one of the credit bureaus and not the other two?
1: Yeah, actually pretty good. Because it really just depends upon which bureaus that particular company reports to. And so not all creditors report to all three bureaus. So, you know, it very well could just only be on one, which is why over the course of a year, you really do need to be pulling, you know, the reports from all three bureaus. AnnualCreditReport.com will let you do that. And, you know, you may see one on one and not on the other two. You know, some only report to one bureau, some report to two, but not the third. And so you're not going to get that complete picture unless you have all three.
8: Oh, okay. Because every time I've checked mine of the three, I can't recall ever finding an account on one that isn't on the other two. And I'm thinking with computers and everything, that they do a lot of data sharing just for their own mutual benefit, but apparently that's not the case. And I got spoiled during COVID when you could go pull your credit report every day. And now we're apparently back to this 1 year thing, and I'm going back to my 4 month staggering. So I have a little more, you know, radar, so to speak, throughout the year.
1: Yeah, exactly right. And that's a good point. I'm glad you brought that up, Paul. What Paul's referring to, folks, is at annualcreditreport.com, if you can get one per year free, if you pull one of them every 4 months, you know, then over the course of a year, you'll get all three. And you're right. In most cases, you're going to see them, you know, by having one report, you're going to see everything, but you can't take that for granted. So ultimately, you need to have all three to have true visibility. Thanks for calling. To Georgia, Rob, go ahead.
9: Hey, Rob, how you doing?
1: I'm doing great. Thanks for your call today.
9: Hey, so I'm calling for a friend of mine from high school. She's going to be 62 in July, and she wants to retire early because of health reasons. And I think she's misreading into the .gov for Social Security. She thinks that because her husband still has an annual salary of about $60,000 a year, that there was going to be a penalty of 85% off of her Social Security because he's still working. I said, I don't think that's true, but I'm going to call my buddy Rob and see what he thinks.
1: Got it. So, yeah, let me just make sure I have the details here. Her husband is still working and plans to for some time, and she's wondering by taking hers early, he's not looking at taking his early, will that impact her benefit? Is that right?
9: Yes.
1: It certainly could. There would be essentially two kinds of reductions that we'd be looking at here. So full retirement age matters. So for someone who's about to be 62, if she takes that early benefit, she's going to get a permanent reduction on her Social Security because she's taking it early. That will be about 30% below what she would get at full retirement age, and that's permanent. There's a second reduction that would likely be coming, and that's based on the earnings limit. Because if she is under a full retirement age, there is an earnings limit that, you know, she and her husband together, if they're earning more than that, you know, would play into this. Do you have any idea what the salary is?
9: Yeah, it's about $60,000, $62,000 a year, something like that.
1: Okay, got it. Yeah. So in this case, you know, his income doesn't affect her earnings limit, even if they file taxes jointly. The earnings limit only looks at the income of the person receiving Social Security. So that's not going to be an issue. And if he's not taking his early, then that's not going to affect him. So the only thing she would have is that permanent reduction of about 30% because she's taking it at 62 rather than waiting until 67.
9: Right. Okay. I totally understand that. He's only 58, so he's got a long ways to go. One last question. Does she qualify for the tax exemption for 26, 27, 28?
1: Yeah. So what did you say her age was?
9: She's going to be 62 in July.
1: Okay. Yes. So the new exemption that you've been hearing a lot about, being 62 doesn't necessarily qualify someone for that senior tax deduction. So the most federal tax benefits for seniors begin at 65, not 62. If that's what you're referring to, that additional standard deduction for seniors is 65 and older, and that's $1,650 per spouse for married couples.
9: Right. Well, you answered all the questions, and I knew I was right when I told her last night that I'll check with Rob, but I think I'm right.
1: All right, very good. Yeah, if she has further questions, tell her to reach out. We'd be delighted to talk to her. But, yeah, if she's not going to continue working, there's not that additional reduction that would be in play there. Hey, thanks for your call today, Rob. Call anytime. All right, let's head to Texas. Lynette, thanks for your patience. Go ahead.
10: Hi there. I was wondering why, if you bought a car and your note was for 4 years, if you paid it off within 14 months, why your credit score goes down about maybe 38 points.
1: Yeah, that can be frustrating. And it's actually pretty common when a loan is paid off, especially when it's paid off early. When the car loan was paid off, that account was closed, which reduces the number of active credit accounts. And the credit scoring models like to see active accounts with payment history. So your credit mix, which is one of the five drivers of your score, changed. You didn't do anything wrong. Yeah, actually, it was a good thing. It just changed your credit mix, and you have now less active accounts with history. And so we see that the credit score rewards those who have different credit types. So a car loan is what's called an installment loan, whereas a credit card is a revolving account. And so if you have mainly credit cards now, your credit mix, by eliminating this installment loan, because now it's no longer active, your credit mix has become less diverse, let's say, which can temporarily lower your score. Also, the average age of active accounts matters, and that changed it. Now, the reason it's temporary is because, you know, usually your credit score will stabilize, and even though the loan is closed, the on-time payment history stays on your credit report for up to 10 years, which continues to help your score. So I would just say it's nothing to be concerned about. It's probably temporary, but it does happen, and it's for the reasons that I mentioned. Does that make sense?
10: Yep, it sure does. So I don't need to go buy another car.
1: No, please don't.
10: Okay.
1: Thank you very much. You are so welcome. Thanks for your call today. That's going to do it for us. So thankful to have you along with us today on Faith and Finance. I'm Rob West. A big thanks to my team today, Pat, Sandy, Devin, Jim. Couldn't do it without them. And everybody here at FaithFi that makes this happen. We'll see you next time. Bye-bye.
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12: I'm Mary Lohman of the Christian Working Woman, and this week I've talked about the difficulty many of us have with saying no. But as we close this topic today, I want to talk about the best way to say no. None of us like to disappoint people. We want to be cooperative and helpful, and saying no is not easy because we know it is not what the other person wants to hear. But when you know it is the right thing to do, you just must be assertive and courageous enough to look them in the eye and in a kind way say no. I think you need to give some explanation.

0: on saying no without guilt, Alice Freiling says, men and women who are humble enough not to take themselves too seriously are free to say no as well as to say yes. That's a good word for us all as we close this topic this week. Don't take yourself too seriously and be humble enough to say no when you know it's the right thing to do. Have you ever discovered the gift of praying with other Christian working women? Through our Anchored ministry, women are building relationships and growing in their faith as they pray together. 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I will testify to you that praying with other women or men on a regular basis is a wonderful way to strengthen your walk with the Lord. So I encourage you to be a part of Anchored. It's been wonderful to have you with me this week. Thanks for tuning in. I hope you'll join me next week for the Christian Working Woman.
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0: Mountain Lion Harvest reporting proposal withdrawn. I'm Tom Nicoletti with Focus on Agriculture at the Texas Farm Bureau Radio Network. A proposal that would have required mandatory mountain lion harvest reporting in Texas was withdrawn from consideration by the Texas Parks and Wildlife Commission following significant opposition from landowners, hunters, and agricultural groups. The proposal would have required hunters and trappers to report mountain lion harvest within 24 hours and submit tissue and premolar samples within 60 days to help wildlife officials determine the animal's age and sex. Texas Parks and Wildlife Department officials said the data would have been used to better monitor mountain lion populations in Texas, where there is currently no official estimate of the species' abundance. During a work session recently in Austin, Texas Parks and Wildlife Commission Chairman Paul Foster said the proposal generated substantial feedback regarding both how the data would be collected and how it could be potentially used in the future. Foster also noted concerns from private landowners and hunters who would be directly impacted by the proposal. The commission directed the Texas Parks and Wildlife Department to spend the next year working with stakeholders, landowners, and the hunting community to develop a practical and scientifically sound approach to improving mountain lion data collection. Texas Farm Bureau, the state's largest farm and ranch organization, previously submitted comments opposing the mandatory reporting requirement, citing concerns about additional regulation and the potential for future restrictions on landowners and hunters. Texas remains the only state with breeding mountain lion populations that does not require harvest reporting. I'm Tom Nicoletti for the Texas Farm Bureau Radio Network.
1: Anybody who is not accountable to somebody is in automatic trouble sooner or later. But David knew in his heart he was accountable to God, but you see, in a moment of weakness, he forgot. Or he put aside, which is what I think he did, he put aside the fact that he was accountable to God. You see, in a moment of weakness, when your mind gets divided, it's awfully easy to just brush out everything else to get what you want.
2: Everyone has a weakness to temptation, and those who toy with uncontrolled desire don't really understand how vulnerable they are. Today on In Touch, the teaching ministry of Dr. Charles Stanley, we resume our study of 2 Samuel to see how David's mistakes can help us build a strong defense system that can shield us in our moments of weakness. Let's listen in to Dr. Stanley's message.
1: David now, at this point in his life, has been the king over all of Israel for about 20 years. He's 50 years of age. He's come to the very pinnacle of his strength. The people of Israel are loyal to him. They love him. He is the symbol of freedom, a liberator, a great commanding general.

0: a man not only handsome in character, eloquent surely in speech. Read the Psalms and you'll know that there were qualities and characteristics of David that would cause anybody and everybody to look up to him. But here's a man who's at the peak of his prosperity, the peak of his honor and glory and reign, and all of a sudden the shadow of immorality comes into his life. He was guilty of adultery. He was guilty of murder, because what he did when he couldn't get rid of Uriah any other way and make him go to bed with his wife, he sent him out and he sent a note to Joab. He said, Joab, when you attack the city, get close to the walls of the city, but pull back from Uriah and be sure that he is slain in battle. Now imagine what Joab must have felt, who had been the right-hand man of David all of these years while he was running from Saul. He stood by. He would risk his life for him time after time. He went into battle with him. He defended him oftentimes, and only God knows how many times Joab may have saved David's life in battle. And here Joab takes this note that says, draw back the forces, move close to the wall, draw back the forces in order that Uriah, who was a valiant warrior, might be slain in battle. That's exactly what it did. So he was guilty of adultery. He was guilty of deliberate murder of one of his choicest soldiers. He was guilty of lying. He was guilty of deceit. He was guilty of involving other people in his crime and in his sin. He was guilty of bringing a mark and a shadow over the whole nation of Israel. And when Nathan said to him, the sword will not depart out of your family, if you look in verse 10 of chapter 12, now therefore the sword shall never depart from thine house, because you despise me and have taken the wife of Uriah the Hittite to be thy wife. Nathan said, all the rest of your days, as a result of the consequence of this sin, the sword shall never depart from your life. And if you'll read from chapter 11 on to the rest of the end of this book of 2 Samuel, you'll find out how God did exactly what Nathan said. The lasting consequence was not worth the act. Now think about this, and I want to say this to young people as well as adults. If in a moment of weakness you think in your heart, I'm going to do it, if you'll just stop and ask yourself this one single question, what are the lasting consequences of this act? If you, in just a brief few seconds of pure reasoning, ask yourself the question, what are the consequences? What are the future consequences of this act? And don't let Satan slip the lion under that to say, but nobody will ever know because you don't know that. Ask yourself this question, what are the lasting consequences of this act? My friend, more than likely, you won't do it. How do we build defenses against these moments of weakness in our life, whatever that moment of weakness or whatever that type of weakness may be in your own personal life? How do we build defenses against it? All right, number one. First, acknowledge the reality of such weak moments in your life. As long as you say, well, other folks may have that problem, I don't have that problem. Friends, you're headed for trouble. Acknowledge the reality of moments of weakness in your life. Now, I think husbands and wives ought to talk about weaknesses that they have, whatever the weakness may be, it doesn't have to be this necessarily, in order to help one another, undergird each other, caution one another, and to protect one another. If you cannot say that to your husband or your wife, then you need to build your relationship. Or if you have a friend, someone whose judgment you can trust and someone whose confidence you can trust, you ought to be able to say to that person, you know, I have a weakness in my life, and sometimes Satan gets the best of me, and I want to ask you to do something. I want to tell you what that weakness is. And when you see that in my life, or you see, if I describe you the kind of environment I get in or circumstances, and you see me heading in that direction, I want you to rescue me before I make a mistake. I believe one of the wisest things you can do is to acknowledge the reality of it. Share it with somebody else, somebody that you love or somebody that loves you, and somebody whom you have confidence and say, look, I need your help. All right, that's the first thing you can do to build a defense against it. Now, let me tell you something. You can't have a friend and say, look, I don't want you anywhere around. You can't do that. You've got to let them in. You've got to open your heart. You've got to be absolutely honest with them. All right, the second way to build a defense is this. That is, analyze how you respond, what's going on in your moments of weakness, what must happen to bring about that kind of circumstance, Is it something somebody else does? Is it something, just a feeling that just comes into your life at certain periods of time in your life? What is it? What are the circumstances? Analyze the patterns. Now, there is always a pattern. And if you're able to identify the pattern, search it out, analyze the pattern of those moments, then when you do that, you see, that's helping build the defense because you can sort of be on guard. All right, number three, anticipate these moments, you know, having understood the pattern, anticipate these moments so that you will not be caught off guard. Now, if you know there's a particular weakness in your life, and you know the pattern, if you get into certain circumstances with a group of people, what you going to do? If you get in a position that a lot of money comes your way, what you're prone to do? If you get around a certain person or in a period of isolation, you know what you're going to do. In other words, if you'll be honest, you can figure out what the pattern is and then anticipate these things. And you see, if you and I will identify what the pattern is and get that in our mind, we'll be able to spot it 40 miles down the road on its way. And you can't say, well, you know, I didn't know it's going to happen. Yes, you did. And you see, what we say, we just throw up all these excuses. Well, Lord, you know, I didn't have any idea. And God says, yes, you did, because here's the pattern. And every single time, if the same thing happens every time you get in that situation, don't tell God you don't know it's going to happen. You know it's going to happen. And you see, all of us, if we'll be honest, now I'm not saying that everybody here knows the pattern. Maybe you never even thought about there being a pattern. It's there. A weakness in our life always has a pattern. That's why the devil's so successful. You know why? Because he knows your pattern. Now, if the enemy knows the pattern and you don't know it, you're in real trouble. So if he knows it, which he knows it perfectly, he's not omniscient, but he knows the pattern, how could he miss it? Look how successful he's been. So he knows the pattern, you ought to discover the pattern. All right, anticipate these moments before they come. Number four, accurately identify the precise weakness and the timing at which it hits you. You don't say, well, now, I know I have some weaknesses, and you could just name off two or three things that bother you. No, identify the precise weakness, or if they are plural, weaknesses, and the timing. That is, be very specific about them. Acknowledge the reality of them, analyze the pattern, anticipate their coming, accurately identify the precise weakness. Now, you see, you may say, well, I think this is my weakness. So I think this is it. Maybe you hadn't thought about the fact that the same old problem you have is a weakness in your life. But you see, you let the Lord sift through your life and let him show you what is the thing you continue to have a problem with. What is the thing that if Satan really wants to get you, he can divide your mind with that when he can't hit you with anything else. Precisely identified, and the timing that usually it comes in your life. All right? Number five. Be consciously aware of your accountability to God for that weakness. Be consciously aware of your accountability before God. Now, this was a mistake that David made. Here is the king. He's the sovereign unto himself. Whatever he says is the law. If he says, I want Bathsheba tonight, he can have Bathsheba tonight. But what he must remember is that he is accountable to God. He may be the law in Israel, but there is a judge and a law higher than his law, and that's the law of God. And the law of God says, thou shalt not commit adultery. You see, if you and I will live, listen, not under the fear of God's judging hand, but what? Under the umbrella of our accountability to God. Anybody who is not accountable to somebody is in automatic trouble sooner or later. And you see, David saw these pagan kings who were accountable to nobody. But David knew in his heart he was accountable to God. But you see, in a moment of weakness, he forgot. Or he put aside, which is what I think he did, he put aside the fact that he was accountable to God. You see, in a moment of weakness, when your mind gets divided, it's awfully easy to just brush out everything else to get what you want. You're accountable to God 24 hours of every day, 60 seconds in every minute. Accountability to God, he says, for every one of us shall stand before the Lord Jesus Christ and give an account for those things in our life. We are accountable to God. And you see, this unbelieving world that just lives in the muck and mire of sensuality, they don't believe this book. And they've decided there is no God and the Bible is just an antiquated book because, you see, they cannot live in their vile sensuality and sexual perversion and live with a dirty conscience. So they say there is no God. The Bible's antiquated. If there is a God who loves everybody, everybody's going to get to heaven. What they're saying is, I want to live my life and do as I please, but I don't want to give an account to anybody, including God. You show me an immoral man, and I'll show you a man whose theology is all warped. Because what he does, he chooses his morality, and then he constructs a theology about God that fits the way he wants to live. And what that's really doing is simply saying, I want to be accountable only to myself. So an awareness, a consciousness of our accountability to God. All right, number six. We're building defenses now. Watch this one. Abandon. Abandon. That means, man, throw it overboard. Abandon habits, practices, thoughts, and those patterns that contribute to your moments of weakness. The only way you're going to overcome the weakness and to become strong in the point. Now watch this, listen, let me deviate here for a second. These weaknesses in our lives should become points of interest and priority, because you see, if we will allow God to point that out to us, listen, I believe, watch this, whatever it might be, if there's one major weakness in your life, I believe there is a gem, a tremendous opportunity, humongous potentiality. There's something absolutely super that God wants to do in your life, but you see, somehow it's wrapped up in that weakness. So what does he do? That thing becomes a part of our life. We say, now wait a minute, if God's going to use this, how can there be a pearl of great price in a weakness in my life? God lets it loom up before you in order to deal with it, because there is potential, there is strength, there is energy, there is wisdom, there is something in that area of weakness that God wants to work in your life to be positive, not negative. You see, I believe it has to be that way, or the devil wouldn't use it against us the way he does. There must be something absolutely super in that. Now, let's take maybe a weakness or so here. Let's say, for example, that your weakness is the way you handle your money. God may see that you have a tremendous potential for finances. But you see, you're totally out of balance. If he could get that straightened out, there's no telling what you could do. Let's say, for example, that you have a problem over here with sensuality. If God could deal with that, there is absolutely no way of estimating the potential of how God could use your life if you diverted that interest to something else. You can take any weakness, and I think, and we don't have time to go through all that now, but you can take any weakness, and if you'll analyze that and ask yourself the question, now here's something that keeps defeating me, but what is there in this weakness that shows positive potential, that if God will conquer this thing in my life, what positive way could that become an asset to God? And I'm here to tell you, every single weakness has tremendous dynamite potential in it. But you and I need to do what? Abandon those habits and those ideas, those thought patterns that contribute to this thing. You know, once you discover the pattern, friend, you'll absolutely be able to. It won't take you long to be able to pinpoint the things that contribute to the fall. All right? Number seven, allow extra time for prayer and meditation, the Word of God. Allow extra time for prayer and meditation, God's Word. For example, now listen, now watch this. Let's say that whatever your circumstance and your weakness may be, and you know that a certain circumstance or situation is coming up. You see it coming up. It isn't something you can avoid. You've got to get right in the middle of it. All right, you know you're going to be in the middle of it. It isn't something you can avoid, but you can build your defenses by going through these. And then, if you'll spend extra time in the Word of God, saturating your mind with what God says, getting on your knees before God. I believe that on your knees before God in the Word, that Almighty God will energize you and empower you to conquer anything, all hell, what every demon in hell can throw at you. You can be absolutely victorious on your knees in the Word. But friends, you get in a hurry and close this book and head off, and you move right into that situation. You know that you're in it. You know it was coming, and what happens? If you don't start dealing with it before you get there, you're going to fall flat on your face when you get there. And you see, that's exactly what happened to David. He knew better. He allowed himself to get in a situation instead of building some defense against. And you see, he knew the truth. I mean, if anybody ever knew the truth, he knew it. Now, I'm saying all of that to say this. We all have our weaknesses, and we have to learn how to deal with them. If you'll analyze them in these first 7 points, and then if you and I will begin to build defenses against them. Listen, now watch. If you miss this, you're going to miss the whole point. Listen, building the defenses does not mean just overcoming them, but ask yourself the question, what jewel, what priceless jewel is there hidden within that weakness that God wants to turn it over, put it into my life, and use it to magnify God Himself? That will keep us from being discouraged, and aggressively we will tackle the weakness with a positive confidence that we will overcome and that God will be able, listen, to do what? He'll be able to help us to reach a greater potential as a result of the weakness. If you say, well, this is just one of my weaknesses in life and I'll never overcome it, I'm here to tell you that's straight out of hell and it's the devil's lie. But if you'll say, in this weakness in my life, God wants to show me something, and He'll just turn that thing over and work it and osmose it into my life in such a way that one of these days, the Lord God Almighty will use me to the very maximum. He'll do that if you allow Him to do it. Heavenly Father, we thank You for loving us. Thank You for David. Thank You for all the mistakes and all the weaknesses of his life, for all the tremendous feats. Thank You that he died, as You said, in a ripe old age, loved of God and loved of all of Israel. What a beautiful example of the amazing grace that is bestowed upon every sinner to be saved and every saint to be forgiven. We praise Your holy name tonight for saving all of us, for the forgiveness that flows every single day into our life and through our life. And Father, we surely want to be examples, and we want to be conveyors of, proclaimers of, declarers of, sharers of the message of forgiveness. That the last thing in the world we would do is to be critical or condemn, but rather to call out to others that Jesus Christ saves, that Jesus Christ forgives, that Jesus Christ cleanses, that He gives new beginnings in life. And I pray to Father tonight, somebody here in the name of Jesus Christ would trust Him as their personal Savior. And all of us, Father, to go through these elements in the next week, examining our hearts, building those defenses whereby You will be able to use us to the very maximum of our potential as we trust You, acknowledging our weaknesses and knowing in our heart that Christ Jesus, our living, resurrected, all-powerful Lord, living within our heart, is our victory day by day, every day. And this we pray in Jesus' name. Amen.
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1: 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Here's a moment with Charles Stanley.
0: Where do you turn when trouble strikes? You've got a lot of choices, and sometimes people don't know which way to turn. They just feel helpless and hopeless. Let me tell you the first place you ought to turn to, and that is to the Word of God. Because this book is more than a book. It's the unfolding revelation of Almighty God. And what you'll find from beginning to end, God meeting the needs of His people. It's a promise book. But unlike all other promises, the promiser has infinite power and is able to keep every single promise he makes right on time. Where else could you go? What other book is like this? There is none like it. And as you look at the Scriptures, God is all the way through the Scripture working in the lives of His people. And so when you think about what this book is, for most people, it's just another book. It's far more than just another book. Listen carefully. God's Word has the answer for every single circumstance of life. This is the divine revelation of Almighty God, given to us to live by, to discover who He is, what He's like, and how we can live every single day, knowing in our heart that we have a security that is divinely given in Almighty God. So we might ask the question, what's the purpose of the Bible? Why did God have all of this written for us so that now we have from Adam and Eve all the way to the end of the world? What did He have in mind? God gave us His Word in order that you and I would understand who is the one true God, the omniscient, omnipresent, all-powerful God.
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13: God wants us to factor in the cross in every circumstance of life. Throw in a tree. Jesus was crucified on a tree, the tree of Calvary. When you face the maras in life, those are negatives. How do you deal with a negative? If you take a negative and you add the vertical perspective, you take a minus, a negative, and you turn it into a plus. And if I will look to the Lord and if I factor in the cross, that minus becomes a plus. And Romans 8:28 says, and we know that God causes all things to work together for good to those who love God, to those who are called according to His purpose.
14: God's parting of the Red Sea in Exodus chapter 14 is certainly the greatest Old Testament miracle, and arguably the second greatest miracle in all of the Bible, second only to the resurrection of Jesus Christ. Immediately afterwards, God's people were singing the praises of God. However, it didn't take long for them to start singing the blues. Just 3 days was all it took. But there is so much the Lord wants to teach us from the story of the Red Sea miracle in the book of Exodus. This is From His Heart with Pastor Jeff Shreve. Thank you for joining us today as we conclude the airing of his series, Faithful and True, introducing the one and only God. It's a study of the book of Exodus, and we've been in it this week, and today's message is called The Highs and Lows of Life, Part 2. 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Let's get started. Open your Bible to Exodus chapter 15 and learn to be encouraged by the highs and also the lows in life. Here again is Pastor Jeff.
13: What did we learn from the aftermath of the Red Sea miracle? I want you to notice three important lessons that have to do with the highs and lows of life. Lesson number one, the highs of life are great times of teaching. Great times of teaching in the highs, in the mountaintops. Now, everybody likes mountaintops. We like great victories. We like to celebrate great victories. God's people enjoyed the victory, and God wanted them to. The Lord brought a victory so that they could celebrate the victory. And they sang the song of Moses. It's a song of praise, and it's a song filled with important theological truths for us to know and for us to tuck away in our hearts in the high points, so we have them in the low points and in all the in-between points of life. So what does the praise, the song of praise, what does it teach us about God? Well, it teaches us, number one, that the Lord is a warrior God who fights for us. Well, Moses in the song talks about God being a warrior. The Lord is a warrior. The Lord is a man of war, and he fights for his people. Exodus 14, when the people saw that Pharaoh was coming, they were so afraid, very frightened. And Moses said to the people, don't be afraid. God is going to fight for us. He says in Exodus 14:14, the Lord will fight for you while you keep silent. Don't be afraid. The Lord, Yahweh, is a warrior. But secondly, he's not only a warrior God, he's a delivering God who destroys his enemies. Look what he says in verse 6. Your right hand, O Lord, is majestic in power. Your right hand, O Lord, shatters the enemy. And in the greatness of your excellence, you overthrow those who rise up against you. You send forth your burning anger, and it consumes them as chaff. Our God is a consuming fire, the scripture says in the book of Hebrews. He is the God who delivers, and he destroys his enemies. Then we learn that the Lord is the only God who is holy and awesome. I love verse 11 of this song. The question is asked, who is like you among the gods, O Lord? Who is like you, majestic in holiness, awesome in praises, working wonders? Now, who is like you among the gods? Are there lots of other gods? Well, there are lots of other gods with a little g, people that worship a statue or a stone. It's not really a god. It can be a demonic force that they worship. Baal was a demonic force that people worship. But compared to God, there is no other god. And then it says that the Lord is the loving God who leads his redeemed. This is so encouraging. It says in verse 13, in your loving kindness, you have led the people whom you have redeemed in your strength. You have guided them to your holy habitation. God is the God who loves us. The Lord is the loving God who leads his redeemed. And where does he lead us? He was leading them to the promised land. Sometimes we get the idea that the promised land is heaven. And it is promised to us, and so we could say, well, the promised land is heaven. Yeah, but it's not, the picture of the promised land is not where you go when you die. That's where they came out of Egypt, through the wilderness, to go to the promised land. The promised land is the Spirit-filled life, and the Lord wants us to enjoy the Spirit-filled life as we walk with him. So the highs of life are great times of teaching. We learn about God and his character in those mountaintops. Second lesson, the lows of life are great times of testing. Look at verse 22. Then Moses led Israel from the Red Sea. And they went out into the wilderness of Shur. And they went 3 days in the wilderness and found no water. When you're in the desert, water is really important. And when they came to Marah, they could not drink the waters of Marah, for they were bitter, therefore it was named Marah. The word Marah means bitterness. So the people grumbled at Moses, saying, what shall we drink? Man, we go from the high. We just saw God work the greatest miracle in the Old Testament. We were a part of that. We see the Egyptians dead on the seashore. We are singing, we are dancing, we are shouting his praises. 3 days later, we're grumbling at Moses. But the grumbling and the griping at Moses really was a grumble and gripe at God. Hey, Exodus 15, they're grumbling and griping about no water. Exodus 16, 45 days after God destroyed the Egyptians in the Red Sea, they don't have any food. And they're grumbling and griping about food, and they're longing for Egypt. Oh, we remember Egypt. It was so wonderful. We used to sit by the pots of meat, and we had bread to eat of the full, and now we don't have anything. Moses, did you take us out here? Were there no graves in Egypt that you took us out here so that we would die in the wilderness? I was like, what happened to you guys? 45 days, you're not talking about dying in the wilderness. 3 days, you're saying, well, we don't have anything to drink, and you're grumbling and griping and complaining. The lows of life are great times of testing. Now, you mark it down. We will always face some trials and bitter things in life. That's life, as the song says. Maybe you're here today and you're saying, hey, I'm facing some bitter things in life. And I, some things I don't like, and I've lost my job, or I've had this situation come in. I've gotten a bad health report. I've lost a loved one. I've had to face all these things. I don't like them. They're bitter to me. And that's a test. Because the scripture says that the Lord tested them at Marah. Shows you what's in your heart when you get tested. Hey, the mountaintop, I'm learning great things about God. This is awesome. It's like being in school. Hey, I'm taking notes. This is great stuff. But then comes the test, and Marah is the test. What's in your heart? Are you going to trust God even when things are going bad? You're always going to face trials and bitter things in life. Job said, man is born for trouble as sparks fly upward. Job said, man who is born of woman is short-lived and full of trouble. Jesus said, in the world you have tribulation, you have pressures, you have problems, you have difficulties. But be of good courage, I have overcome the world. When the apostle Paul was saved, it was told to Ananias, go to Saul, pray for him. He doesn't have his sight. Pray for him that he'd receive his sight. He said, Lord, I don't want to go because Saul of Tarsus, he doesn't like you, and he doesn't like anyone that's a follower of yours. He said, go, for he's a chosen instrument of mine, for I'm going to show him how much he must suffer for my name's sake. Saul of Tarsus, right at the first of his Christian experience, knew he was going to suffer for Jesus. That's just part of the deal. He wasn't surprised when he would suffer, because it's like, yeah, he told me that at the very start of my Christian life, that I was going to suffer. So that's just the way it is. Through many dangers, toils, and snares, I have already come, as the song says. We're always going to face those things. Now, here's the danger that you have, that I had, have, that we have, that they had, is the bitter things in life, the bitter waters in life, you can't let those things make you bitter.
14: Well, bitterness is horrible. In the Bible, bitterness is defined as a deep-seated, poisonous, and often hidden emotional state of resentment, anger, and unforgiveness that corrodes a person's soul and poisons relationships. It is a root that produces malicious fruit, including jealousy, envy, and harsh speech, and is often associated with intense suffering, disappointment, or a refusal to accept divine providence. And maybe we should take today's lesson very seriously and not give bitter a place to root in our lives. 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
13: It's one thing to face bitter situations. It's another thing to get bitter. Poster child for that is the lady in the book of Ruth. Her name was Naomi. Her name means pleasantness. She was married to a man named Elimelech. His name means my God is king. My God is king and pleasantness come together. They get married. They have two boys, Mahlon and Chilion, and they live in Bethlehem, the house of bread. But there's a famine in Bethlehem, a famine in the house of bread. And so they leave Bethlehem and they go to Moab. Not a good plan to go to Moab. Wanting to escape the famine, they went to Moab. What happened in Moab? Elimelech died. Mahlon and Chilion died. Naomi, in 10 years, lost her husband and both her boys. Then she heard that God had visited his people and that the famine was over, so she goes back to Bethlehem. And when she goes back to Bethlehem, Ruth was with her, she goes back to Bethlehem, and they say, "Is this not Naomi?" And she said, "Don't call me that. Don't call me Naomi. Don't call me pleasantness. Call me Mara, bitterness, because the Almighty has dealt very bitterly with me. I went out full, but I come back empty, and the hand of the Lord has been against me." She was bitter. Bitterness will wreck and ruin your life. You can't let the bitter things cause you to be bitter. So what does the scripture say to do? James chapter 1, verses 2 and 3. "Consider it all joy, my brethren, when you encounter various trials, when you encounter various maras, knowing that the testing of your faith produces endurance." Now, it doesn't say that it is all joy, because it's not. It says consider it all joy. As I've told you before, that word consider is an accounting term. That's saying, okay, I'm taking this situation, this Mara, and I'm putting it in the plus column, not the minus column. I'm considering this all joy because I know that God is at work. He is testing me and he is at work in this situation. Hey, we'll always face trials and bitter things in life, but we can face any trial with faith in God and his track record. What do we do when we face the Maras in life? We trust God. We consider it all joy. By faith, we consider it all joy. By faith, we put it in the plus column. And we say that, hey, God is able. The God who delivered us from the Egyptians, the God who wiped them out in the Red Sea. I mean, is this too big a thing for God? We don't have any water. Can God not provide water for his people? Of course he can. And my God shall supply all your needs according to his riches and glory by Christ Jesus. So we put our faith in God and we remember what God has done. You know, that's why I said the mountaintop times, that's the time to learn about God. That's what we learn in the praises. God is a warrior God. God is a delivering God. God is the only God. God is a loving God who leads his redeemed. And I cling to those things. Adrian Rogers used to say, "Don't doubt in the dark what God has shown you in the light." And don't evaluate God based on the maras of life. Those are just tests to see whether you're going to trust God. The Apostle Paul said this in 2 Corinthians chapter 1, verses 8 through 10. "For we do not want you to be unaware, brethren, of our affliction which came to us in Asia, that we were burdened excessively beyond our strength, so that we despaired even of life. Indeed, we had the sentence of death within ourselves." We thought we were going to die. "In order that we should not trust in ourselves, but in God who raises the dead." In God who can do anything. And then he says this, "who delivered us," past tense, "from so great a peril of death. And he will deliver us," present tense, "he on whom we have set our hope, and he will yet deliver us," future tense. God is the God who has delivered, who will deliver, who will yet deliver. You can trust God. And when you're facing the bitter things in life, go back to what the Lord has done. Go back to his track record, because he is faithful and true, and he's worthy to be trusted and worthy to be praised. So the highs of life, great times of teaching. The lows of life, great times of testing. And then lesson number 3, the highs and lows and in-betweens of life are to be experienced with the Lord Jesus. We walk with him as Christians. Christ is our life, it says in Colossians chapter 3. And so we walk on a daily basis. We walk with God. The Bible doesn't describe a run with God. It's a walk with God. It's step by step. And step by step, He leads me. And so this is what the Lord said to Moses. So the people grumbled at Moses, verse 24, saying, "What shall we drink?" Then he cried out to the Lord, and the Lord showed him a tree, and he threw it into the waters, and the waters became sweet. There he made for them a statute and regulation, and there he tested them. Moses didn't know what to do. What do I do, Lord? I got 2 to 2.5 million thirsty people, and there's no water to drink because this is bitter water. And God showed him a tree and said, "Throw in the tree." Now, there's not anything magic about the tree. This is a miracle. Miracle of God. But I think it's a message for us today. And the message is this. God wants us to factor in the cross in every circumstance of life. You factor in the cross. Throw in a tree. Jesus was crucified on a tree. The tree of Calvary. When you face the maras in life, those are negatives. How do you deal with a negative? If you take a negative and you add the vertical perspective, you take a minus, a negative, and you turn it into a plus. A minus, that's a negative, that's a mara, that's a bad thing. But if I will look to the Lord and if I factor in the cross, that minus becomes a plus. And Romans 8:28 says, and we know, this is not we hope, we think, we guess, and we know that God causes all things to work together for good to those who love God, to those who are called according to His purpose. We know that. Adrian Rogers, years ago, preached a sermon that I heard in college, and I've never forgotten it. He called it the chemistry of the cross. It was one verse, Romans 8:28. He said, you know, a chemist can take materials that in and of themselves are dangerous and harmful, acids and other things, and he can mix those together in such a way to produce some kind of medicine, some kind of serum, some kind of potion that can be healing. He said, that's what God does through the chemistry of the cross. And so when we put the cross into our situations in life, into our good things, into our bad things, into our in-between things, we look at it through the lens of the cross, we factor in the cross, those negatives become positives. We consider it all joy, knowing that God is going to use this for good in my life. No good thing does He withhold from those who walk uprightly. So He wants us to factor in the cross as we walk with Him. He wants us, secondly, to listen to Him and obey Him. So here is the statute and regulation that He gave the people that day. Verse 26, and He said, if you will give earnest heed to the voice of the Lord your God, and do what is right in His sight, and give ear to His commandments, and keep all His statutes, I will put none of the diseases on you, which I have put on the Egyptians. For I, the Lord, am your healer. I, the Lord, am your healer. Yahweh Rapha, Jehovah Rapha. He gives us that name in verse 26. The Lord wants us to listen to Him and give earnest heed to His voice. The scripture says, today, if you hear His voice, harden not your heart. Behold, today is the day of salvation. Jesus said, my sheep hear my voice and I know them and they follow me. Do you hear the voice of God? He said, if you belong to Him, you do. God speaks primarily through His word, but He speaks through songs. He speaks through preachers. He speaks through friends to speak to your heart. And He wants us to listen to Him and He wants us to obey Him. We listen not to say, well, what does the Lord have to say about it? I'll see if I want to do that or not. No. He's God. We listen to obey, and we do what He says. In Psalm 81, the Lord laments the fact that His people didn't listen to Him. And so what did He do to His people? He said, I wanted to bless you, but you wouldn't listen. Oh, that my people would listen to me, that Israel would walk in my ways, but you didn't listen. So what happened? I gave you over to the stubbornness of your heart. You didn't want to follow me, so you reap what you sow. Oh, that my people would listen to me, that Israel would walk in my ways. Then I would quickly subdue their adversaries. I would feed them with the finest of the wheat, and with honey from the rock, I would satisfy them. The Lord says, I want you to listen to me and obey me because you love me. And how do we know we love God? We obey God. He who has my commandments and keeps them, Jesus said, he it is who loves me. For I, the Lord, am your healer.
14: If you're a person who's been grumbling and disobedient towards God, perhaps after listening to Pastor Jeff on From His Heart today, and doing so with an open and a repentant heart, you'd like to turn from your sin and back to God today. Maybe you need to just pray and say, God, here is my life. Take it back and help me to be the Christian you want me to be, to have holy boldness and conduct and godliness, and to be the witness you want me to be. Now, if you do that, God will open up his arms and receive you graciously. If you don't know him personally now, then simply on your knees with a repentant heart, ask him to come in faith and make you a child of God. You will never be the same. Please go to FromHisHeart.org, click the Why Jesus link. God is prompting you now, and we will pray for you. Thank you for joining us today on From His Heart. I'm Larry Nobles, and we hope that you'll be back next time when he'll begin a brand new series for families called Love and Marriage, Doing Family Life God's Way. 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

0: are only two genders. You cannot become a man if you're a woman. You cannot become a woman if you are a man. Men should not be allowed to compete in women's. Do I even have to say this? Guys, and you have a political party that is completely woke and they're promoting all this garbage. When you speak the truth in love, that's where it cuts. If you speak the truth without love, you're just a mean person. And if all you do is just love, that can become very cowardly. Hey, I'm preaching myself. There are issues in the church right now that I should deal with that I don't want to. I just want to love them. I don't want to say anything. I don't want to be that guy. But that guy doesn't help. They might leave the church. Oh, they're going to get upset. But that's what the truth does. It pierces.
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3: This is the Alternative Broadcast, featuring the timeless biblical teachings from the archives of Dr. Tony Evans. The recipe of faith has only one ingredient, God. Today, Dr. Evans tells us about the trouble one biblical character got into when he tried adding some spice to the mix. Let's join him.
2: Football games have halftime. Halftime is a time of resting and assessment. It is a short break in the middle of the game to kind of regather and relook at things. How have things been going the first half? What adjustments need to be made for the remaining of the contest? We've shown you numbers of lives of numbers of people in the Bible who were broken, where life created a dilemma for them, but whom God raised up to use in a marvelous way. And he still has plans for you. Our final personality for this series is a well-known biblical character. His name is Samson. When you read his story, you might be tempted to think he don't belong there. But there he is, big as life, in the chapter that talks about the great men and women of faith in Hebrews 11. But he does start out very powerfully in chapter 13, verse 5. For behold, talking to Samson's mother, you shall conceive and give birth to a son, and no razor shall come upon his head, for the boy shall be a Nazarite to God from the womb, and he shall begin to deliver Israel from the hand of the Philistines. He would have been a star today because of all he had going for him. But there was one thing different about him: the Nazarite vow. His mother had to explain to him as a boy, son, you're not like every other kid. You belong to God. And God said, I want him to carry out my purpose. What was that purpose? Well, it said in verse 5 that his purpose was to deliver Israel. That's what the judge was supposed to do. He was supposed to deliver Israel from their enemy. In other words, he had a kingdom contract, a divine assignment, because he was set apart, the Nazarite vow, to a unique purpose. Samson's road to losing his power started with a marital compromise, chapter 14. And Samson went down to Timnah and saw a woman in Timnah, one of the daughters of the Philistines. Now he starts with compromising with the Philistines by marrying outside of God's will. You see, the law was clear, and that is you were not to marry a pagan. Why? Because you would be establishing, watch this, a covenant with another god. He told his mother and father, I'm summarizing the story here, go get this woman. Go get this woman for me. His mother and father said, no, we can't do that. That's a Philistine woman.

0: said, I don't care. I want her anyway. So Samson marries out of God's will, which becomes the first step of confusion in his life and actually ultimately leads to his wife losing everything, including her life. From chapter 13 and 14 and 15, you'll see a number of feats of Samson that will not be our focus, where he does some amazing things. But in the meantime, he discovers he can be a player. He can be a player because he's discovered that women love Samson. In chapter 16, we read, now Samson went to Gaza and saw a prostitute there and went into her. So now he's at woman number two. He's got a great feat going on here because the Philistines find out he's in town in the red light district, and they descend on him. And this Herculean guy, he lifts up the doors of the gates of the city. Now, it's not like backyard gates. These are the gates that you let caravans through and stuff. This is not humanly possible for one man to do, and takes them 40 miles, making the land of Philistine vulnerable. And then he meets Delilah. That word Delilah means delicate, soft to the touch. But remember, he's a player. Because verse 4 says, and it came about that he loved a woman in the valley of Sorek whose name was Delilah. The Philistines, it goes on to say, or Philistines, however you want to pronounce it, talk to Delilah and say, Samson is hooked on you, and we will give you enough money to retire if you will locate the secret of his strength. Because this man is wreaking havoc with us, and we got to deal with him, but we don't know what his secret is. And since we can't find it out, we know what love's got to do with it. We know you can work that thing because you done messed up his mind. So she goes to him and she says, time number one, what's your strength? Well, remember, Samson likes to play games. He likes riddles and stuff. And so he tells her his strength is something that it's not. And she says, hey, the Philistines are on you. And he jumps up and he's obviously lied to her. She says, time number two, come on, you messing with me. What makes you so strong, honey? He lies to her again, wrong again. Third time, same thing happens. Now we get to time number four, verse 15. Then she said to him, how can you say I love you? Oh, she's working it now. How can you say I love you when your heart's not with me? You don't love me. You never loved me. You just said you loved me. You have deceived me these three times and have not told me where your great strength is. If you love me, how are you going to have a secret from me? It came about when she pressed him daily. The word there, nagging. Any man in here been pressed daily? So she constantly berates him day after day and urged him so that his soul was annoyed to death. He was going nuts. So he told her all that was in his heart and said, a razor shall never come on my head, for I have been a Nazarite to God from my mother's womb. If I am shaved, then my strength will leave me and I will become weak, and I will become like other men. Now, what's the implication? I'm not like other men. When Delilah saw, verse 18, that he had told her all that was in his heart, she called the lords of the Philistines, saying, come up once more, for he has told me all that was in his heart. And the lords of the Philistines came to her and brought the money and put it in her hands, and called for a man, and he shaved off the seven locks of his hair. Then she began to afflict him, and his strength left him. Now, the power is not in his hair. The power is in the Spirit of the Lord coming upon him. That's why I read that earlier. The Spirit of the Lord came upon him. But the power was represented by his hair, because his hair was the symbol of his vow, and his vow was his dedication to God. So when he lost his hair, he lost his vow, which means he was no longer functioning in his dedication, which means he no longer had access to power. Let's put it this way. When you're operating outside of your calling, you're operating outside of God's power. When you're operating outside of your uniqueness, your separation as a follower of Christ, you're operating outside of where the Spirit flows. She hollers out in verse 20, "The Philistines are upon you, Samson." He awakes from his sleep and says, "No problem, I'm going to go out there just like other times and shake myself free." But he did not know that the Lord had departed from him. The scene changes in verse 23. The lords of the Philistines assembled to offer a great feast, a great sacrifice to Dagon, their god, and to rejoice, for they said, "Our God has given Samson, our enemy, into our hands." When the people saw him, they praised their god, for they said, "Our God has given our enemy into our hands, even the destroyer of our country, who has slain many of us." They bound him with bronze chains, and he was a grinder in prison. And we're running the show in your life. Even though you were dedicated to God. Some of us in here today were dedicated perhaps in our churches growing up by our parents, and then we got to college and we adopted the world. And we got as blind as they were, as bound as they were, as defeated as they were, because we left our uniqueness, our Nazarite vow, our sanctification.
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0: I want to call your attention in this last segment to a verse. However, verse 22 says, "The hair of his head began to grow again after it was shaved off." His hair is growing back, not just because it got cut off, but because he, in his broken state, is getting back right with God. That's the only way you can explain him showing

0: in Hebrews chapter 11 as a man of faith. In his messed up condition, his broken life, his bound situation, him serving another God, it dawns on him about his dedication. Some of you here today are asking God, give me my life back. Give me my peace back. Give me my joy back. Give me my unity back. Take me off of these pills. Take me off of these drugs. And you're blind. You can't see any solution. You're bound. You can't see any freedom. And things are going back. But it says, however. See, there is a however word for the Christian. And your however word that gets your hair back is the word repentance. When you agree with God about where you have gone wrong and you turn back and get back on the right road, that is called repentance. God turning it around. So verse 25, it so happened when they were in high spirits, they said, call for Samson, that he may amuse us. So they called for Samson from the prison and he entertained them. Oh, I love verse 27. See, you got to get verse 27 there. Watch it. Now the house was full of men and women, and all the lords of the Philistine were there. And about 3,000 men and women were on the roof looking on while Samson was amusing them. Okay. Up until this point, he uses God's power for himself, to benefit him. When they made him mad, you know, he'd take care of business. But that was not the calling. The calling wasn't just to take care of you. The calling was to deliver others. God's purpose for your life is not just about you. Now, it includes you, but it never includes only you. God's kingdom purpose is blessed to be a blessing. So if you cannot describe how you're being a blessing, you have to question whether indeed you have been blessed. Because God never blesses you for you. I'm going to bless you. I'm going to give you power unlike any other man. Opportunity unlike any other man, so that you can what? Deliver them. Who are you delivering because God delivered you? Who are you setting free because he set you free? Whom are you helping because he helped you? Whom are you strengthening? Like Peter, when I strengthen you, strengthen your brothers. Who are you doing to Esther? It's not just about you, girlfriend. You got to take care of everybody else in this nation, too. It's never just about you. You are to deliver Israel. So he wants you to know who's gathered. He wants you to know the leaders were gathered, the lords of the Philistines. All the genders were gathered, men and women. And there was an overflow for the entertainment of the day. While they were all gathering, verse 28 says, then Samson called to the Lord. He's remembering his vow. He's remembering his commitment. He's remembering his set apartness. He has repented of what has led him to be in this place. His hair is growing back. That's his vow. When it does, he calls on God, the God who what? Had departed. He calls on God and said, remember me and please strengthen me just this time, O God. Verse 29, Samson grasped the two middle pillars on which the house rested, braced himself against them, the one on the right hand and the other on his left. And Samson said, let me die with the Philistines. There are two interpretations of this. One, you could say, because he says, let me die with the Philistines. Or, because his hair's growing back, and he's back in fellowship with God now, he could be saying something else. He could be saying what Paul said. For me to live is Christ, and to die is gain. He could be saying, I want to go out of here a winner. He could be saying, I want to leave here and I'm willing to give my life to deliver my people. He could be saying, I'm willing to give everything. I'm willing to die in victory rather than live in shame. So what he says is, God, let this be my finest hour. When I close my eyes in death, let me close my eyes having won this game. Let me close my eyes not as a loser, but as a winner. Better to go to heaven as a winner, then later as a loser. And so he presses against the pillars. He bent with all of his might so that the house fell on the lords and all the people who were within it, so that the dead whom he killed at his death, which was for the purpose of delivering Israel, were more than those he killed in his life. Wait a minute now. He had 1,030 victories in his life. In his death, he had mega thousands of victories of those who worshiped the idol and was against the true God and were terrorizing God's people. The score wasn't even close. What am I saying? I'm saying it's not too late. I was listening to Drew Pearson talking about the Cowboy days when he was the wide receiver, and he made a statement. He was talking about Roger Staubach, and he said, there's one thing about Roger. He said, we knew as long as he was quarterbacking, the game was never over. His presence always meant to us, victory is possible. If you ever get God back in his rightful place, so your hair starts to grow, so that repentance brings you back into fellowship, you can discover that no matter what the score of your life is right now, game ain't over. Because God has a way with 2 minutes left of being able to score multiple times. At his death, it says, he did more than 19 years or 20 years worth of human effort. He did more in those final remaining moments than he had accomplished all of his life. You don't have to end the game of life a loser, even if you've lost to this point. God says if you let your hair grow, that is, take back your vow, come back into your sanctified relationship with me, you can discover even if you live bad, you can die well. He saw his sacrifice as the ultimate deliverance of Israel. And then it closes. Then his brothers and all of his father's household came down, took him, brought him up, and buried him. It closes by saying, and he judged Israel for 20 years. And yet he shows back up in Hebrews chapter 11 as a great man of faith. Why? Because when he got back right with God, God did great things through him, even in the last 2 minutes of life. The word I want to leave you with today is, don't you give up. Don't you quit. Don't you throw in the towel. Don't you run away. Don't you say, it'll never be me. You say, but I'm blind, I'm bound. The other God is calling the shots in my life. I'm a failure, I'm defeated. All that may be true. You may be saying, but I done messed up, I done toe up, I done ruined my reputation, I done ruined, all that may be true. It was true for Samson, but he said one more time. He said, this last time, show up and show out for me. And if it costs me my life, let me go out of here with a blaze of fire for God. Don't you give up. Don't you quit. But do come home by growing your hair, coming back to your commitment, to your uniqueness, so God can let you see that the latter can be greater than the former because you've come back to him.
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8: Canada's Fathers of Confederation are the 36 men who represented British North American colonies at one or more of the conferences, Charlottetown, Prince Edward Island, Quebec, and London, that led to the creation of the Dominion of Canada on July 1, 1867. Although Sir John A. Macdonald is commonly viewed as the chief architect of Confederation, academics, journalists, and heritage bodies have argued for the prominence of other figures such as George Brown and Sir George Etienne Cartier. Fathers play a vital role in the lives of their children. We are called to relate to them with both deep love and godly guidance. That isn't always easy, and it demands consistency and wisdom. Not every father does this well, but those that do stand as an example to others. The Apostle Paul uses the relationship between a father and his children to speak to his relationship with the believers in Thessalonica. In 1 Thessalonians 2:11-12, he writes, "For you know that we dealt with each of you as a father deals with his own children, encouraging, comforting, and urging you to live lives worthy of God, who calls you into his kingdom and glory. Just as a good father walks alongside his children, so God walks alongside us, guiding us to love him, walk with him, and reflect him in all we do and say. He urges us forward, not with guilt, but with hope. He comforts us when we stumble and encourages us when we grow weary. Like a loving father, he sees not only where we are, but who we are becoming." I'm Bob Beasley, and these have been Words from the Heart.
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11: Whoa.

Welcome to Sunday with Brother Dean from the White Horse Heights Baptist Church. And now, here's Brother Dean.

Amen, amen. Howdy, neighbor. Welcome to Sundays with Brother Dean. Coming to you from the White Horse Heights Baptist Church in beautiful Greenville, South Carolina. It is a great joy and an honor to be able to come into your home, your automobile, your place of business, and maybe a jail cell, maybe a hospital room, or maybe you're up getting ready for Sunday school and preaching. Wherever you may be and wherever you may be listening, let me just say thank you for tuning into the broadcast. And we hope and pray that I mean to tell you that we've already been able to butter your grits and pepper the gumbo. Now, I went back and pulled some old stuff. Yes, sir. That Chuck Wagon Gang, that blessed my heart. I remember being introduced to them by my Pop Dean. Mama Dean was my best friend coming up. She and I were just thick as two thieves, and we just had us a friendship, and I loved her, I guess, as much as I loved anybody on earth. And Pop now, he was a bird of a different color, but he'd go out and work all day and around the house and the yard and the field and whatever. He'd come in and lay down in the living room. And I believe he'd be waiting for supper, or maybe it was right after supper. He'd lay down in the floor, and he'd listen to those old long play albums. Anybody remember those? He had a great big stereo console where the thing was not near big as a truck, and you could put about four or five records in there, and start the first one, and when it ran out and the arm came back from playing the first record, ka-chunk, record number two would fall down. And when it played, ka-chunk, and here comes number three. And so he introduced me to the Chuck Wagon Gang, and they have blessed my heart. I'm talking about for many, many years. I know I've told you this before, but I'm going to run a quick rabbit. I'm laying in the hospital bed. I'm facing major back surgery in the morning. And this is when they'd let you check in the night before. And I was a little fearful and afraid. And I called my mama. Mom and daddy just left a little while ago. The hospital used to run you out after visiting hours. And I told Mama, I said, Mama, will you put two or three of those Chuck Wagon records on and just lay the phone down by the speaker? We had one of those consoles, too. And she said, I sure will, darling. I laid there in that hospital bed, and I listened to that old-time Chuck Wagon Gang sing, and I'm telling you what's the truth. It blessed my heart. I mean, it just, heaven came down and glory filled my soul. I felt like, bless God, I could have grabbed a scalpel and operated on myself. That's right. But hey, aren't you glad that God tells us to lift up our voice, to sing praise unto Him and psalms and hymns and spiritual songs? Boy, I tell you, it does something to you. I mean, it gets down in your passing gears and gives you what you need to get through a hard time or to enjoy a mountaintop or to enjoy a quick repose before the battle begins again. Oh, I'm glad that God has given us. And, so many people talking today about the price of gas, and thank the sweet Lord it's come down. Yeah. It's come down and it's dropping. And we look and everybody's worried about Iran. Everybody's worried about Lebanon, Hezbollah, Hamas, the Houthis. All of these people are worried about that. They're worried about China going into Taiwan. And boy, you look around and I tell you what, it can get you nervous. It can get you upset. Man, it can get you thinking, man, I better just find me a place to hermitize myself. But I got news for you today. Wherever you may be listening, please, dear child of God, whatever you're going through, whatever you're facing, whatever burden or trial or trouble in your life may be, if you're saved by the grace of God, you've got a promise that God has got everything under control. We may not understand it. We may not can see it. We may not appreciate it. But our God is watching out for you and for me.

0: war may be raging all around you, but you can have peace in your heart. I'm talking about God's peace, wonderful peace, peace that passeth all understanding. Aren't you glad God has a dose for you and for me today? Come on, sis.
1: Now

0: Preacher Dean, I've come to the end. 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
1: Look up
0: to Jesus.
1: He's standing.
0: Yes, he's standing close by.
1: He's got everything under
0: control.

glad God's got everything under control. 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You know, a little baby is not worried about the rent. A little baby in the crib, they're not worried about the light bill or where the next bottle's coming from. No, they're just laying there, and they know they're loved, and they know they're cared for. And they're just enjoying life. Amen. And they don't have any worries. They're not trying to find a job. They're not trying to find a way to make money. They're not trying to find a position to get in, to become somebody or to be somebody. No, sir. They are totally dependent on the need of someone else. They are totally dependent on the help and the supply from someone else. They are, we use the phrase, helpless baby. Well, beloved, that's the way God wants us. He said, unless we come like little children. Little children are helpless. They can't help themselves. They can't provide for themselves. They can't figure out life and get their life started and what have you. No, sir. They are totally dependent on someone else taking care of them. And I'm glad, with my hand raised to heaven, I'm glad this morning that I can tell you that God is taking good care of me. God's been better to me than I deserve. If I fell dead, listen, I want to just testify. Give me just a minute. If I fell dead right here where I'm sitting making these radio broadcasts, I'm glad I'll be in the presence of the Lord. I'm already in the presence of the Lord now, but it's going to become so real. Right now, there is a veil of flesh that separates me from God, that separates me from heaven. I can look, I can listen, I can learn, but I can't experience heaven right now. I've got this veil or this robe of flesh that's keeping me apart. But I'm glad one of these mornings, amen, if Jesus delays his coming, our faith is going to become sight. When will that happen, Brother Dean? When sweet Jesus comes and that old man's finally buried, that fleshly man, that carnal man is finally put to rest, and we see the shores of glory and we're going home. Amen. I got loved ones over there. Boy, I want to see them. I want to see my mama. I want to see my daddy. I want to see my grandfolks. I've got sweet, dear friends that have been members of the churches I've pastored, and I've had to go out to the graveyard and say, good night, darling. We'll see you in the morning. Good night, old friend. I'll see you in the morning. Ooh, listen, if I wasn't so old and crippled and fat, I'd take off a running right now. Praise God. Yes, sir. Glory. Hallelujah. I'm glad we're going to lay these burdens down by the riverside and we'll study war no more. Oh, beloved, you and I have so much we're looking forward to. We got so much on the other side. And everybody's worried about taking care of this and that, but I've got a great big God that's taking mighty good care of me. Can anybody say amen to that? Can anybody say praise God for that? I'm glad I've got a great, big, wonderful God that's doing a mighty, I said he's doing a mighty good job of taking care of me. And he'll do a good job taking care of you. Beloved, we've been looking for some time in Psalm 46. I want to try to finish our thoughts here today. The Bible said God is our refuge and strength, a very present help in trouble. Now, he starts out by saying, first of all, God is our refuge. Refuge is a place that you run into. A place is like a fort. If you can get in the fort and get the door shut, if you can get in the castle and raise the drawbridge and fill the moat, boy, nobody's gonna be able to mess with you. You're safe in that castle. You're safe in that fort. You're safe. You know, they have different,
I'd never heard of one, but they have what they call safe rooms. Safe rooms. Especially up in New York City and congested places like that where crime is rampant sometimes. They have a room that if they get to and they get that door shut, nobody can get in to get them. I mean, they couldn't take a stick of dynamite and get in. It's a safe room. Well, beloved, that's a refuge. And the Bible said here, God is our refuge. Now, let me ask you a question. When you get in trouble, where do you run? When you get sick, where do you turn? When you have burdens to hit you, where do you go to find relief and to find seclusion and to find rest for your weary mind, your weary soul? Oh, there's some of you precious people listening to the broadcast today. You're neck deep in trouble. You're neck deep in bills. You're neck deep in sickness. I mean, you're just neck deep in horrible things. Where is your refuge? What are you looking to today? Why, people have said in news, well, I've got $1 million in the bank. Well, let me tell you something. That's not gonna help you. If your body gets sick, if you have a boy or girl go bad, that money isn't gonna help right there. Some say I've got my strength. I'm a very strong and powerful man. Well, listen, that may not last. My oldest brother and I, we always joked that our brother, middle brother Mike, he would bury both of us. Yes, sir. He played football at the Citadel. And he was always just a fine specimen of manhood. I mean, he kept himself in shape, and boy, he was muscle bound, but he took cancer and it just ate him away. And I buried him, and then I wound up burying my oldest brother, and here I am left, the weakest link. That's right, the missing link. Amen. But listen to me. Holy, we thought he was always so strong, and he always had things together. We just knew that, man, he'd be here till the chickens came home to roost. But alas, it didn't turn out that way. And beloved, you may be looking to your strength, you may be looking to your money, you may be looking to your family, you may be looking to your business, but listen, anywhere you look other than the Lord, you're going to be let down. I said, anywhere you look other than the Lord, you're going to be let down. I mean, you're going to be let down. I've had some dear friends have been pastoring Baptist churches. I think this is going on my 43rd year pastoring Baptist churches. And I've pastored some of the sweetest people you've ever met in your life. I mean, to tell you, we had a dear lady up in Virginia, Gracie Bowley. You wasn't going to talk about Brother Dean, and especially Ms. Dean. Now, every once in a while, she'd get hacked at me, and she'd talk about me even. But, boy, let me tell you, you don't say anything about Ms. Dean around her. Why, she'd jump up and slap you. I mean, she was serious about that thing. And we've had to take her out to the graveyard and say, "Sweet Gracie, good night, darling. We'll see you in the morning." And I've had to do some dear friends that way down through the years of pastoring. I've had to go to the graveyard, and I've had to watch as they are put to their final resting place. You walk away from the grave, and you feel empty. You walk to the grave, and there's a huge hole in your heart where that person had been, and feel that part of your life, but they're gone. What are you refuging yourself in? Where is your refuge? You say, "Oh, I've got some of the best friends in all the world." Yeah, but hey, listen, they may turn on you. They may die. They may have to move away. Who knows? But I'm saying, if you put your refuge in the Lord, you never have to worry about changing watering holes. You don't have to worry about changing barn when your refuge is in the Lord. And the psalmist said here, God is our refuge.
God. I'm talking about the real God, the true God, the one, the God of all gods and the King of all kings and the Lord of all lords. That's who I'm talking about this morning. That's who I'm speaking of. God, the author of our precious Bible, the creator of all the earth, that God that stepped out on nothing and spake and spake and spake the world into existence. He didn't have to take gases and let them explode. He didn't have to take atoms and let them blow up to create Earth. No, sir. He reached out and got a handful of nothing. A handful of nothing. And he created this entire world and the planets and the moon and the stars and this earth with all of its entry in the little bit small things. I mean, down to the minute detail. God did that. God spake it. And it was so. Now, dear friends, if God is strong enough to build a great big universe, we're just a little speck on it. Now, if our God's big enough to speak and this whole world just comes forming out, don't you think he can help you with your light bill? Or with your health? Or with your finances? With your family? Where are you taking your burdens to? Where are you finding refuge in? Do you have a place? Is it God? Now, beloved, there's some wonderful, wonderful promises here. God is, not has been, not's gonna be, but he is right now. God is our